0: Financial Review, and the first article is a page one article, page one, and then going on to page four. It's written by Philip Khoury, and the heading is PM to Ram Tax Changes Through. The Albanese government will fast-track legislation to increase capital gains tax and curb negative gearing through Parliament before the July winter break in an attempt to contain the growing political blowback, including by reducing the time available for a parliamentary inquiry. Amid growing hostility towards the budget and calls from small business and teal independents to exempt more than just tech startups from the CGT increase, Prime Minister Anthony Albanese showed no sign of backing down, claiming it was all about housing. Confident the government will have the support of the Greens, Albanese said the first tranche of budget legislation will be introduced to the House of Representatives the week after next. Sources told the Australian Financial Review this would be the legislation to replace the 50% CGT deduction with the pre-1999 inflation-based model underpinned by a 30% floor, and to restrict further future negative gearing to new properties only. Our policies are very clear. What we are simply doing is returning the CGT system to what was there before 1999, Albanese said. What we've seen since then is a massive distortion of investment towards housing, away from other forms of investment, because of the changes that were made. Albanese said the tax increase on trusts would take longer to develop and not be legislated until later in the year, indicating there may be room to move on the more contentious measures, such as the imposition of a 30% minimum tax on discretionary testamentary trusts, which the Coalition has labelled a de facto death tax. Reserve Bank of Australia Assistant Governor Sarah Hunter said on Tuesday that the budget tax increases, combined with the current spate of interest rate rises, could lead to a cooling of the housing market, which is what the government wants to achieve. After the CGT and negative gearing changes are introduced in the first week in June, there will be a two-week break before Parliament sits again for the last week of June and the first week of July, beyond which is a five-week winter break. With the Greens, who hold the balance of power in the Senate, expected to pass the tax increases, sources said the minor party had been told by the government it wants the legislation through by the end of that first week in July, before the break. That allows, at most, about 3 weeks for a Senate inquiry. They don't want this dragging out over the winter break, said one source familiar with discussions between Labor and Greens. They don't want a long inquiry. Amid a fierce backlash from the small and medium business sector about the immediate and long-term impact of the changes to CGT and trusts, Jim Chalmers released a Treasury note on Monday claiming the average tax rate on capital gains will only increase from 19.3 to 21% over the next decade, and that it would be impractical to limit the change to property. But independent MP Allegra Spender, who advocated strongly for tax reforms in the run-up to the budget, urged the government to get the changes right rather than rush. This included exempting more than just tech startups from the tax increase. We need to reduce our reliance on income tax by reducing tax rates. And pay for that, I think we need to reduce some of the concessions on CGT. Negative gearing and structures like trusts, he told the Financial Review. But the government has significant work to do to get the structures and parameters right to avoid some of the problems highlighted in the last week. The impact of the CGT indexing model affects all businesses with low capital investment, such as knowledge-based businesses. And so the government has to consider broader carve-outs or measures in this space. The government should be consulting widely. It's with the tech sector and needs to go further with business owners, fund managers and the broader community. These measures will be judged by getting the balance right, not by being delivered quickly. Spender said the government should also bring forward the details of the extra income tax cut it is planning to unveil before the next election in the form of an increase to the $250 a year working Australians tax offset, as this would help it prosecute the case for the trust and property tax increases. In its first substantial response to the budget, the Council of Small Business Organisations Australia said the changes to CGT and discretionary trusts had severe implication for retirement planning, succession arrangement and business viability. Small businesses should not become collateral damage in tax changes that do not reflect the reality of how they operate, said COSBOA Chief Executive Sky Capuccio. These are not abstract tax settings for small business owners. These decisions are deeply personal and directly tied to retirement planning, succession planning, family livelihoods, and the future of businesses built over generations. The Teals, like the opposition, are unable to influence the passage of the legislation as the government has a large minority in the lower house and needs only the Greens in the Senate. The Greens are only concerned with the tax changes. They don't go far enough. That was page 1 and 4, PM to ram tax changes through.
1: And now on page 38, we have the editorial for today's Financial Review. It's titled Big Taxing Budget Creates Losers and No Winners. Intergenerational fairness was the rationale the Albanese government used to justify breaking its election promise when it wound back investment tax concessions in the 2026 budget. The narrative a week ago was that Labor's ambitious restrictions on negative gearing, abolition of the 50% capital gains discount in favour of inflation indexation, and imposition of a 30% minimum tax on trusts would rebalance a tax system that unduly benefited older people whose income was derived from assets, compared to younger people earning wages and salaries. But the reaction to the budget suggests Labor's tax shot in the generational war has missed the mark. How wobbly the wheels are on the budget sales job is underscored by the move late on Monday to release Treasury's modelling of capital gains tax changes. Instead of heralding the plan to redistribute the tax burden from the working class to the asset class, Labor is now pushing the message that the average tax rate on capital gains will increase only from 19.3% to 21.4% over the next decade. The idea of zero-sum generational levelling up, especially when younger people are struggling to buy homes, may have played well within the confines of focus group research. But as budget, post-budget opinion polls indicate, the lack of support for the tax changes across all age demographics is a different matter, as the public digests the policy details and their implications. Speaking at an investors' conference on Tuesday, Treasurer Jim Chalmers sought to dispel what he says are the myths around the tax changes, which are really about reducing the distortions in our housing market, more accurately compensating investors for inflation, and encouraging productive investment. A more neutral tax system that doesn't distort investment decisions is a worthy objective. Labor's limiting of negative gearing to new builds may help more first home buyers purchase a property. But that doesn't explain why the capital gains tax changes included all asset classes, rather than being limited to property investments, thereby capturing the popular exchange traded fund that many young people use to invest and save for a house deposit. Moreover, changes to negative gearing could have unintended consequences for the housing market. These kinds of anomalies highlight the reality of the situation Labor now faces. Chalmers, in response to the budget backlash, has doubled down on his justification for not outlining the contentious tax changes before budget night, arguing he wanted to avoid provoking a politically motivated scare campaign. But rather than running up against misinformation, the budget has failed to survive first contact with the real world, as various problems with the policy changes have been identified by affected groups. had Labor run an open, transparent and consultative tax reform process, these issues would have been uncovered before being announced as government policy. There has been no major tax reform in Australia for 2.5 decades because the political class has been scared of making changes that potentially create losers. The problem for Labor is not only that a diverse range of groups are pointing out the legitimate downsides of its tax changes, there is little significant upside for the supposed winners. The targeted beneficiaries are workers who will receive the underwhelming $250 Working Australians tax offset from the middle of next year. But that will be quickly eaten up by bracket creep that the government has no substantive plan to address. Forging consensus on tax reform is difficult when many competing interests must be balanced. The real lesson here is that genuinely ambitious structural reform would seek to substantially cut taxes on both personal and corporate income, as both the Hawke and Howard governments did. By contrast, the Albanese government's budget is running into political trouble because it can't convincingly explain how its cherry-picked investment tax hikes will make anyone better off. And that was from page 38. Big taxing budget creates losers and no winners.
0: On page 10, an article written by Paul Karp is headed, "No excuses for hundreds of public servants off injured who can work." Hundreds of public servants in New South Wales who are considered capable of working are being paid to stay on the sidelines due to psychological and physical injuries, prompting the state government to hunt for new roles they can perform. New South Wales Industrial Relations Minister Sophie Cutsis says the number of public servants off injured but capable of working has halved, but hundreds are still yet to return. A return-to-work policy adopted by the Minns Labor government, which stresses the redeployment of injured workers, has, it says, slashed the number of public servants off work but capable of working by 56% to 761. According to the policy, if injured public servants had returned to work as soon as they were able, some $74.5 million could have been saved in 2023, the equivalent of 605 more teachers or 637 more nurses. In 2023-24, there were a total of 3,400 New South Wales public sector workers who at some point in the year had injuries, were assessed as having capacity to work, but for whom suitable work could not be found. More than half had psychological injuries and just less than half had primarily physical injuries. The policy blamed physical or psychosocial obstacles for preventing public servants from returning to their prior roles, suggesting that in some cases this could be solved by moving agencies. The policy was released in April 2025 and made binding in December by Premier Chris Minns, a week before he secured coalition support for a package of cuts to workers' compensation payments for psychological injury, which included more mentoring and support to return to work. According to the government insurance agency ICARA's 2024-25 annual report, a sharp rise in claims for psychological injuries, including bullying, harassment, work pressure, helped drive the New South Wales Workers' Compensation Scheme to losses of $1.7 billion in the private sector and $179 million in the public sector. New figures provided to the Australian Financial Review revealed in June 30, 2024, about 1,600 public servants were off work but had some capacity to work, a point-in-time figure less alarming than the 3,400 who had capacity at any time during the year because some had already returned by June 30. The number of workers off work due to injury but with capacity to work increased to 1,700 on June 30, 2025, before falling back to 1,100 in the September quarter, 911 in December, and 760 in March this year. For too long, injured workers were being left to languish at home due to inefficiencies and lack of coordination across government, despite having the capacity to return to work. Kotcher said she cited the example of a pathologist off work due to a psychological injury due to workplace bullying who may be unable to return to their original pace of work but could work in another hospital but was not called into work because the second hospital was in a different local health district. The New South Wales government is one of the largest employers in the world. And prior to the Minns Labor government introducing this strategy, there had never been a genuine whole-of-government approach to tackling this issue. There are no more excuses to me as to why, other than misconduct or corruption, somebody who is serving our state who has the capacity to work and isn't working. If they have the capacity to work despite an injury, they shouldn't be languishing because we're not calling them. Kotcher said the government provided public servants with case management and an individualised plan to return to work. They've served the state. They've got amazing skills and qualifications. The government needs them back to work to contribute, and the workers want to contribute. It's the government's responsibility to find a pathway. Can we look at retraining? Can we look at recognition of prior skills? And look at where we have vacancies that match those skills. There should not be any barrier. Public Service Association Assistant General Secretary Troy Wright said the union supported redeployment during restructures to prevent public servants from being made redundant, and in instances of people or workers' compensation who have capacity to work. That was on page 10. No excuses for hundreds of public servants off injured who can work.
1: And now to page 17, an article by Sam Buckingham-Jones. Telcos warn of mobile increases after $7.3 billion hit. Australia's major telcos say they will have no choice but to increase the prices of their mobile plans even further after the government announced it would charge more than $7.3 billion for Telstra, Optus, TPG Telecom and NBN Co to access the radio waves used for mobile phone calls. The Australian Communications and Media Authority, ACMA, the telco sector's government regulator, stared down intense industry pressure and threats of legal retaliation as it informed the big operators on Tuesday afternoon that it would shave just $20 million off the proposed cost of renewing their spectrum licences. It is a contentious decision with billions of dollars at stake. Some 80% of the spectrum, used by 30 million mobile phone services, is due for renewal between 2028 and 2032. The ACMA initially proposed a price between $5 billion and $6.2 billion in April last year for the licences, significantly lower than the $8.2 billion it charged last time. But after strong criticism from consumer groups and academics, ACMA in December revised the price up to $7.34 billion, following a review by external consultants. Of that, Telstra, Australia's largest telco, would be on the hook for $2.8 billion. In its latest update, ACMA said it had refined its methodology and revised the price of the spectrum to $7.32 billion. Spectrum is a finite and valuable national resource. The price the ACMA has set follows a rigorous benchmarking process designed to reflect the market value of the spectrum and promote the long-term public interest, ACMA Chair Nerida O'Loughlin said. After all our analysis and testing, we have concluded that $7.32 billion represents the market rate. It is therefore the appropriate return, ultimately to Australian taxpayers, for the use of this valuable public resource. O'Loughlin said the evidence was clear that the telcos would be able to pay. They were on track to increase their revenue over the medium term, ACMA noted, and the new spectrum price was lower than they were currently paying. Telcos have already been increasing the prices of their mobile plans well above inflation. Optus and Telstra increased prices twice inside 12 months. ACMA said the price was decided after independent advice from UK-based economic consultancy Dot Econ and input from Ian Martin Advisory, Both of these consultants' findings may wind up as part of a legal challenge. On Monday, the Australian Financial Review revealed that Telstra had issued a thinly veiled threat to challenge the decision in the federal court if the price was too high. If the ACMA kept its pricing at $7.3 billion, Telstra wrote in submissions to ACMA, the decision may in these circumstances be subject to a successful legal challenge and found to be legally unreasonable. TPG Telecom, which owns Vodafone, said the decision was a tax on mobile phone use that would be borne by consumers. By refusing to set a fair price for spectrum, the regulator has locked in a mobile tax that will drive higher costs and weaken competition across the market, a TPG spokesman said. That means less investment in better coverage and services and increasing pressure on prices. Spectrum is a public asset, and the ACMA's role is to ensure it is used efficiently to deliver the best long-term outcomes for Australians, not treated as a revenue-raising exercise for government. A spokesman for Telstra did not say whether the company had decided to challenge the decision. We have received an email from ACMA setting out our final price. However, they've not shared the full decision. The media release that has been given to the media or other material we understand ACMA will publish to support its decision. A spokeswoman for Optus said the price ACMA wanted would challenge the industry's ability to invest in the network, which ultimately reduced productivity and innovation. And that was from page 17 of today's Financial Review. Telcos warn of mobile increases after $7.3 billion hit.
2: Hawthorn has been booted out of Tasmania by the AFL despite an affiliation with the state dating back to 2001, after the Devils made clear the Hawks were not welcome in the state. The Hawks were told on Monday night by the AFL that their deal, which was worth a total of $9.1 million over 26 and 27, would not be extended past next season. The club said in a statement on Tuesday that it was extremely disappointed with the decision, but will return the four games a year it played in Tasmania back to Victoria at the end of the agreement. The league confirmed that the AFL Commission had made the call to ensure the Devils became the primary focus of the state. It was believed the Hawks had believed Launceston City Council strongly supported them extending their deal to play four games a season in Launceston. It was revealed this year that Devils CEO Brendan Gale was lobbying to ensure his club had the chance to capture the hearts and minds of all Tasmanians without Hawthorn's presence, given that very specific north-south divide. They want the whole of Tasmania to support the Devils. The delay over the Macquarie Point Stadium has meant the Devils would play a majority of their games in Launceston in their early years, which will give them a chance to win over sceptical fans in the state's north. The Devils' view was that any money available for football contending in the state should be spent in investing in the state's own team and grassroots development. Former Essendon Chief Executive Craig Vozzo will complete a review of best practice football departments as part of a potential shake-up to the Bombers set up for next year. It's understood Vozzo is in the midst of a months-long project to determine how AFL clubs should operate over the next 10 to 20 years. It will include a sharp lens on recruiting, list management, high performance and football operations staffing. Vozzo stepped down from the CHOP job late last year to return home to South Australia for family reasons. However, he has continued to work for Essendon as a recruiting consultant in support of new talent boss Matthew Rosa and accepted the job to lead the football department investigation. Bombers Chief Executive Tim Roberts has pushed the project with support from President Andrew Welsh in a bid to shine a light on how Essendon should structure and staff its football department from next year. The Bombers have already made significant change in their recruiting and high-performance departments, while they could also look to bolster their football operations manager position. The Bombers are open to significantly changing how the football operations department should be run. Essendon has tried to enlist former Port Adelaide coach Ken Hinckley, but he's so far turned down their advances. The Bombers have not given up on luring him to the club next year, although there's considerable interest from Tasmania for Hinckley to coach, maybe. Hinckley is keen to pursue a coaching job, but he's unsure on a football manager's role or a coaching director position. Essendon wants to provide the best possible support for coach Brad Scott, who's contracted for one more season. Cricket is set to take a leaf out of Rugby League's Las Vegas playbook and launch the coming Big Bash League season in India. Reports out of India overnight confirmed the Indian Cricket Board has given the green light to Cricket Australia to play the season opener in Chennai. The Perth Scorchers affirming to be one of the teams leading the expedition, having presented a strong case, while one of the Melbourne teams are also strongly in the frame. CA received expressions of interest from the majority, if not all, clubs. It's understood Cricket Australia believes they can make money from the Chennai blockbuster, but there's no doubt the governing body also sees it as a long-term financial play if they can more closely tap into eyeballs in India. There are no Indian players allowed to feature in the BBL, but Cricket Australia are confident they can still market it as a blockbuster event in the IPL off-season. Cricket Australia are negotiating with the Australian government and the local Tamil Nadu government in India to confirm arrangements before making an announcement. It's understood the Victorian clubs are happy to serve as hosts, given it could replace home game matches outside of Melbourne. So BBL clubs clamouring for the opportunity to be part of the historic venture. Broadcasters Fox Cricket and Seven are supportive of the proposal in the belief that it could help supercharge the new season with an extravagant season opener that attracts new eyeballs in the behemoth Indian market. And if the IPL's going to go by with the massive crowds that they're getting to those games, then it will be a blockbuster for the BBL. Pep Guardiola is expected to leave Manchester City at the end of the season, bringing the curtain down on his trophy-laden 10-year spell as the club's manager. City staff and players believe Guardiola will announce plans to step down as soon as next week after their final match of the season against Aston Villa. City maintained on Monday night that Catalan had a year left on his present deal and they would not comment on the speculation. And meanwhile, overnight, Manchester City drew with Bournemouth 1-1. And that meant that Arsenal, after 22 years, are now the championship winners. They've won the championship, after although being one of the top five clubs in the Premier League, but along with the two Manchester clubs, Chelsea and Liverpool, but were unable to win that the Premier League. They've done it, avenged so much. They've done it, and Arsenal people are celebrating in the streets. That completes our readings from the Australian Financial Review for Wednesday, 20th of May. I'm Steve Bennett's reading with me were Alistair Brook and Cheryl Grady. I was the panel operator and Alistair and Cheryl did the editing. This program is produced in our Adelaide studios and can be heard regularly at this time here on Vision Australia Radio, VA Radio on digital, online at varadio.org. Good morning, Australia. Enjoy the rest of your day.
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7: Good afternoon and welcome to the Online Review on the Vision Australia Radio Network. I'm your host, Simon Whitehead. My reader today is Liz Barth. How are you, Liz? You well?
8: Yes, fine. Thank you, Simon.
7: Awesome. Marilyn Bednar also helped me prepare today's show. Over the next hour, we're going to read you the articles we've selected from some well-known and reputable online news and information sources from Australia and around the world. Here's Liz with the first article.
8: Thank you, Simon. We'll start with somebody from The Guardian Australia on May the 15th. The writer is Sean Kane, and the article's headed, Canada is welcome to join Eurovision, says song contest director. Canada is welcome to join Eurovision if it wishes, its director has said, months after the country revealed it wanted to explore joining the song contest in its federal budget. Eurovision director Martin Green told the BBC on Wednesday that Canada hadn't yet applied but would be welcome to. We know that Mark Carney wants to sort of embrace Europe, he said. We will welcome anyone through those doors who wants to share the value of this wonderful occasion and stand on our stage with friends, he added. As the name suggests, Eurovision is mainly a showcase for European talent, but it is open to countries with broadcasting organisations that are members of the European Broadcasting Union, or the EBU. Canada's national broadcaster, the Canadian Broadcasting Corporation, or the CBC, is not a full member, but is eligible to be an associate member. The only associate member ever approved to join Eurovision is Australia, which was granted permission to enter in 2015 due to the contest being hugely popular there. The CBC has confirmed it has sent staff to this year's contest as observers. Canada's Prime Minister Mark Carney first raised the idea of Canada joining the song contest in November in his 2025 federal budget, yet another sign of his government's strategic realignment away from the US and towards Europe. A single line tucked in the nearly 500-page document revealed the government was working with CBC to explore participation in the Eurovision. Two government sources told the CBC that Carney, who spent years studying and living in the UK, most recently as the governor of the Bank of England, was personally involved in Canada's push. I think it's a platform for Canada to shine, the country's finance minister, François-Philippe Champagne, said in November. This is about protecting our identity. Yes, we want to protect our sovereignty, but you also want to help people in the arts sector and in the film industry to make sure they can shine around the world, and we have a lot to offer as Canadians. Eurovision scholar and associate professor at the University of Southern Queensland, Jess Carneal, told The Guardian that Canada would have to demonstrate to the EBU that its participation would be good business. Canada's got a lot of work to do if they want to join, Carneal said. Australia joined after years of building a relationship with the EBU and building a business case. Underpinning that was the idea that Australia could help establish a regional Asia-Pacific song contest. It was not just because Australia really loves Eurovision, which is what is often trotted out. You don't get to join just because you want to join. Canada has mulled participating in the song contest before in 2022, and the CBC ruled out the idea after deciding it was prohibitively expensive. While Canada's never formally participated in Eurovision, the contest has hosted an array of Canadian artists. Most famously was Celine Dion, who won the contest for Switzerland in 1988 with the song Ne partez pas sans moi. In 2001, Natasha Saint-Pierre represented France, as did Lazara in 2023. Contestants do not have to be citizens of the country they're representing, although some participating countries do mandate it. And that was Canada's Welcome to Join Eurovision, says song contest director. Written by Sean Kane, and you'll find that in The Guardian Australia, May the 15th.
7: Chelsea Flower Show. Garden designers clash over use of AI. From The Guardian on the 13th of May by Helena Horton. With glasses of champagne sipped among the ponies, Chelsea Flower Show is generally a friendly and genteel occasion. But this year, the saboteurs have been drawn as gardeners clash over the use of AI in designing the exhibits. Matt Knightley, an award-winning designer who has created gardens for figures including Prince Harry, is using artificial intelligence to design his garden for the prestigious show, held at the Royal Hospital Gardens in Chelsea, London, next week. He is launching a new app, Spacelift, which can reportedly replace the work of garden designers and create spaces from scratch. Knightley said, "We're used to using technology to design every part of our homes, except our gardens. Spacelift changes that. It gives people a starting point, a plan, and the confidence to actually create something, not just imagine it." Horticulturalists express alarm after award-winning Matt Knightley launches the app that can automate designs. And Andrew Duff, the chair of the Society of Garden and Landscape Designers, said, "Successful garden design is an art form. It is rooted in creativity, collaboration, experience, and human connection. While technology may offer useful tools, it cannot replicate the insight, empathy, and personal engagement that comes from working with a skilled garden designer to create a living, evolving natural space within the home." Yvonne Price, a garden designer who has exhibited at RHS Hampton Court, said Chelsea should not be giving the AI garden a platform. "That it's been shown at Chelsea, which is the world-leading show for garden design, feels like a betrayal." Nadine Mansfield, an award-winning designer, asked, "What time does the job centre open?" Some gardens already make use of AI to tell people when they should water plants, or to map which species of flower might be appropriate as the climate changes. The Chelsea gold medalist Tom Massey has worked with AI before, but never to design his gardens. At last year's Chelsea, he created a garden where visitors could listen to urban trees, with sensors monitoring growth, sap flow, soil conditions, air quality, and weather patterns. AI was used to track this data and spot patterns and problems. However, Massey said, "That was completely different from robot designers. I don't think we'll see robot designers going out there doing surveys and designing gardens. I don't think many people would like that. I am worried about it. I am worried what it will do to the industry. You could give an AI all my designs and it could produce something very similar to that," he said. He added that a garden designed by AI would be inferior because it doesn't have that physical body and interaction with a natural space that I think you need. The AI app is exhibiting three full-size gardens at Chelsea, which will be designed entirely by using the platform. They include a rural-inspired scheme using reclaimed materials, a compact urban balcony garden, and a woodland-themed well-being space incorporating a sauna and cold shower. Spacelift disagrees that garden designers would be out of a job because of the app. Alexandra Davidson, the head of PR and partnerships at Spacelift, said, "The platform is designed to serve the vast majority of UK homeowners who are currently priced out of professional garden design entirely. It doesn't compete with the designers, it expands the market. Spacelift users who go on to invest in their gardens are better informed, arriving with clearer briefs and more realistic expectations, which benefits the entire profession." Duff said his guild would be campaigning to show the value of human work in garden design. "AI may become a useful tool for inspiration, visualization, and concept exploration, much as CAD evolved to support the design process. But it cannot replace the human understanding, creativity, accountability, and experience that sit at the heart of successful garden and landscape design. As chair of the SGLD, I see this as an opportunity to communicate more clearly than ever the value of professional designers bringing gardens that are thoughtful, functional, sustainable, and deeply connected to both people and place." Chelsea Flower Show Garden Designers Clash Over Use of AI, from The Guardian on the 13th of May, by Helena Horton.
8: And to the BBC now for the 19th of May for this piece. Catherine Armstrong and Vicky Wong are the writers, and it's headed, Why Are People So Excited About Swatch's Royal Pop Watch? The launch of an exclusive pocket watch has sparked a frenzy that forced stores worldwide to close, and in some cases saw police officers and security deal with huge unruly crowds. The Royal Pop Watch Collection, a highly anticipated collaboration between Swatch and luxury brand Audemars Piguet, or AP, went on sale on Saturday in selected stores around the world. Similar to past sales of its kind, some people queued for days to get their hands on one of the eight models. But the ferocity of interest in the product, both online and on the high street, has split opinion about responsible marketing and whether the watches are even worth it. Better known for its colourful watches from the 1980s, AP Swatch has described the Royal Pop Collection as a disruptive collaboration between two icons of Swiss watchmaking. While original sales of the collection were exclusively in selected stores, with people only able to buy one £335 or that's $448 Australian watch per person, they've been driven by an online campaign that's lasted months. Retail expert Catherine Shuttleworth said Swatch had done a fantastic job in teasing the product, drawing on younger shoppers' love of collaborations, exclusivity and newness. The hype has worked, she told the BBC, adding that the watch was aspirational, with shoppers able to pay a fraction of the usual cost for an AP product. Watch reviewer and podcaster Britt Pearce agreed, describing these types of collaboration as a flash in the pan, but they're a very exciting flash in the pan. Swatch closed its stores in several cities across the UK after hundreds of people queued outside and the police were called in. There were reports of threatening behaviour and at least one arrest. There have also been reports of scuffles in Amsterdam and Milan, as well as in cities in Asia and the Middle East. According to the Reuters news agency, police officers fired tear gas to control a 300-strong crowd outside a Swatch shop near Paris, and four people reported being punched in the crowd outside a store in Lille, northern France. Some watch enthusiasts in New York camped for a week, and there were reports that people had been unwell during the wait. In a social media post after crowds gathered at branches worldwide, Swatch asked people not to rush to our stores in large numbers and closed its stores for safety reasons once the crowds became too big. The company's been criticised by some people who say the watches should be available on its website and police resources had been unnecessarily diverted. Pierce said Swatch seemed to be creating dangerous situations for people to collect a watch. I think they know exactly what they're doing, she added. However, Shuttleworth suggested Swatch could not have foreseen violence breaking out. Shuttleworth also said online sales have also caused problems with people using bots and other technology to try and cheat the system. Swatch on Monday issued a statement saying the response to the Royal Pop Watch collection had been phenomenal worldwide, adding that there'd been only issues in 20 out of the 220 Swatch stores where the watches went on sale. It compared the sale to that of the Moon Swatch, a 2022 collaboration with luxury watchmaker Omega, when police were called in and shops were closed. As with the Moon Swatch, the situation has now normalised somewhat after the launch day, especially after we communicated once again that the Royal Pop Collection will be available for several months, Swatch added. Britt said she'd visited one of Swatch's London stores on Friday night and saw security starting to lose control a little bit as the crowds increased in size ahead of the watch release. She said she also saw people leave the shop after buying a watch, being met by people offering to give them double what they'd paid for it. While some people lined up to buy the watches and they're enthusiasts, others have been buying them up to sell them online for far more. Jay Len told the BBC he got one of the watches on Sunday and had sold it for just over £1,000, a profit of several hundred pounds. I'm coming back to buy more. It's one per person, but I've got friends I've paid to get them from other shops," he said. While there have been reports of Royal Pop watches being sold for huge sums online, the UK watch business magazine Watch Pro cautioned that some of these were fake. The BBC has also seen some Royal Pop watches listed on eBay for between £3,000 to £5,000. Ahmed, who's also bought one of the watches, told the BBC he was thinking longer term and would hold on to his for now, with it likely to significantly rise in value once the limited sale ends. Already they're going for over $1,000 on the market, so when they stop producing them altogether and there's no more being introduced, it's a no-brainer, he said. There have been mixed reviews about the watch itself by people the BBC has spoken to. I feel it's something that can be treasured that you could pass on. It could be memorable, treasurable, and go up in time if it's limited stock, said Kortzo, who's been queuing for days and said he'd seen an improvement in the communication and cooperation of the crowds. Swatch collaborated with a really good brand, that's AP, and it's really good to have this in my watch collection, said another man who queued for 2 days and slept in a tent. Others were not so keen. I don't think it's worth the money or the time to queue up, said Tabassum, 18, who spoke to BBC Newsbeat in Birmingham. What's all the fuss about? Her friend Meredith said. Britt Pierce said she'd been excited about the collaboration of two well-known watchmakers and thought it might encourage people to take more of an interest in watches. However, her experience at the London store had dampened this. I would say there's going to be a part of this that did sour my feelings, she said. And that was Why Are People So Excited About Swatch's Royal Pop Watch? It was written by Catherine Armstrong and Vivian Wong. You'll find that on the BBC, 19th of May.
7: King graciously accepted invite to Ireland, Irish President says. This comes from the Belfast Telegraph on the 18th of May, and it's by Killian Sherlock. The King has graciously accepted an invite to Ireland, the country's president said, after a meeting at Buckingham Palace. Charles met Catherine Connolly on the first day of her 3-day official visit to England, which will see her hold engagements in London and Leeds. The pair were pictured shaking hands and smiling for cameras at the palace. Afterwards, she told reporters she had invited the King for an official visit, which would be the second such visit by a British monarch to Ireland since independence. It is understood the King appreciates the kind offer of an invitation. The King's mother, the late Queen Elizabeth II, paid a state visit to Ireland in 2011. Miss Connolly described her meeting with Charles, which lasted just under an hour, as wonderful. She said, "As President of Ireland, I was delighted to meet this afternoon with His Majesty King Charles, when I appreciated very much the warm welcome which he extended. King Charles knows Ireland well and has been a positive voice for peace and reconciliation. In our discussion, we were mindful of the unique relationship as close neighbours and our intertwined history, recalling the significant state visit of Queen Elizabeth to Ireland in 2011, as well as the state visit here of former President Higgins in 2014. I was very pleased, therefore, to extend an invitation to King Charles to pay his own state visit to Ireland. I'm sure that he will receive the warmest of welcomes, and this will represent a further deepening of our relationship as neighbours and as friends." Earlier, Miss Connolly said there is hardly a sector of British life that has not been influenced by the Irish. The trip is her first official visit to England since her inauguration in November, when she spoke about her commitment to engaging with the Irish diaspora. The visit began on Monday with a trip to Irish Cultural Centre at Hammersmith, West London, where she delivered an address and met those participating in an Irish language class. In her speech at the Irish Cultural Centre, Miss Connolly said, "The Irish contribution to British society is as diverse as can be imagined." From the arts and culture to healthcare, education, construction and infrastructure, as well as professional, scientific and technical services. Indeed, there is hardly a sector of the economy or an area of life that has not been touched by the Irish here in Britain. She added, historically, modern-day immigration was driven by economic factors, with large numbers leaving Ireland for London, Manchester, Liverpool, Birmingham and elsewhere. This occurred in waves, and we know that from the 19th century and the 20th century, and unfortunately today as well, we have people leaving our shores for various reasons, but some of them lack for housing. Angus Collins O'Malley, 49, said it was great to see the president reaching out to the Irish diaspora. He said, "She is our head of state and she is an individual who is known for promoting the Irish language." Asked about Anglo-Irish relations, Mr. Collins O'Malley, who gives history lessons on Michael Collins at the Irish Cultural Centre in Hammersmith, said, "They're always great when the Tories are not in power." Osen Moroney, 21, who performed an Irish dance for Miss Connolly on Monday, said, "It was great for her to come here. I was grateful to be able to welcome her into the country. You always get that bit of nerves, but as soon as I started dancing, they just went away." Mr. Moroney from Hammersmith, West London, who was born to Irish parents, said, "We were growing up as Irish as you could be without growing up in Ireland." Larry O'Leary, 74, chairman of the Mayor of London's St. Patrick's Festival Community Advisory Board, said, "I love the way she promotes the Irish language at every opportunity. She's not afraid to speak her mind." It shows you how much the President and her office care about maintaining Irish culture, he added. Mr. O'Leary also served as chairman of the Council of Irish County Associations. The Irish ambassador to Britain, Martin Fraser and Deirdre Fraser, will host a reception on Monday evening in honour of Miss Connolly and her husband, Brian McNairy, at the Irish Embassy in London. The visit will continue on Tuesday when the President visits the Chelsea Flower Show and the London Irish Centre in Camden. It will conclude on Wednesday with visits to Leeds University and the Leeds Irish Centre. In Leeds, Miss Connolly will be briefed on the work of the Irish Health Centre there and will also meet representatives of other Irish centres in the region. It is the third official visit the President has undertaken since beginning her term of office, after visits to Northern Ireland and Spain. King graciously accepted invite to Ireland, Irish President says. From the Belfast Telegraph on the 18th of May by Killian Sherlock. 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
7: Welcome back. Time is 12:27 and I have the next article. New Hook wins it in overtime. Canadians defeat the Sabres in Game 7 to advance to the Eastern Final. This is from the National Hockey League Online News on the 19th of May, and it's by Heather Engel. Alex Newhook scored at 11:22 of overtime to give the Montreal Canadiens a 3-2 win against the Buffalo Sabres in Game 7 of the National Hockey League Eastern Conference second round at KeyBank Centre on Monday. Newhook took a cross-ice pass from Alexander Carrier

0: Montreal will face the Carolina Hurricanes, who are the number one seed from the Metropolitan Division in the Eastern Conference Final. Game one of that best of seven series will be in Raleigh in North Carolina on Thursday. Rasmus Dahlin and Jordan Greenway scored for the Sabres, who were the number one seed from the Atlantic. Lukanen made 22 saves. Danault gave Montreal a 1-0 lead at 4 minutes 30 of the first period when Caden Gooley's centering pass deflected off his right skate and passed the left pad of Lukanen. The play started after Josh Anderson won a race for the puck with Bowen Byram below Buffalo's goal line. Bolduc scored on the power play to make it 2-0 at 14:29. Nick Suzuki, the Montreal captain, sent a no-look backhand feed from the left corner to Bolduc, who roofed a one-timer over Lukanen's glove and under the crossbar from the right circle. Greenway cut it to 2-1 at 13:19 of the second period. Matthias Samuelsson's shot from the high slot deflected in off his leg as he was screening Dobish in front. Dahlin tied it at 2-2 at 6:27 of the third period. Owen Power skated down the slot and sent a short feed to his fellow defenseman, who one-timed it short side over Dobish's blocker from low in the left circle. Newhook wins it in overtime. Canadians defeat Sabres in Game 7 to advance to the Eastern Final. This is from the National Hockey League online news, the 19th of May, by Heather Engel.
1: We're staying with the 19th of May, and we're going back to the BBC for this one. Kelly Ng and Jake Kwan are the writers for this, and it's headed Starbucks Korea sacks CEO over controversial Tank Day promotion. Starbucks Korea's chief executive has been sacked over a campaign perceived as referring to a bloody historical incident. Launched on Monday, the anniversary of the Gwangju uprising crackdown, the Tank Day coffee tumbler promotion sparked calls Launched on Monday, the anniversary of the Gwangju uprising crackdown, the Tank Day coffee tumbler promotion sparked calls to boycott Starbucks Korea and prompted a harsh rebuke from President Lee Jae-myung. Many felt the tank motive referenced vehicles deployed by the military government in May 1980 to crush pro-democracy protesters. Starbucks Korea rolled back the promotion hours after it launched. Shin Se-gae, the conglomerate that owns the majority stake in the coffee chain, apologised for inappropriate marketing and fired the chair's chief executive, Son Jeong-hyun. The promotion, which used the English words Tank Day, was for the Tank series drink tumblers, touted to have spacious volume for a large amount of coffee. According to local reports, Starbucks initially clarified that the Tank series was one of several series of tumblers it was rolling out in a campaign running from the 15th to the 26th of May. "We sincerely apologise for causing inconvenience and concern to our customers due to this," the company said. "We have immediately suspended the event and will review and improve our internal processes to prevent similar incidents from recurring in the future." "I can't believe they thought they could pull off something like this and people would just let it slide. It's utterly absurd and infuriating," an ex-user wrote early on Tuesday. Several also put out calls on social media to boycott both Starbucks Korea and Shin Se-gae. South Korea's president was among those who criticised the campaign, saying it insults the victim and the bloody struggle of the residents of the southern city of Gwangju. "What on earth were they thinking, knowing how many lives were taken that day and how seriously that set back our country's justice and history? I'm outraged by such a low-class merchant's inhumane behaviour, which denies our country's values of basic human rights and democracy," Lee wrote on an X post. Reports estimate that hundreds of demonstrators were killed in the southern city of Gwangju on the 18th of May 1980. Further investigations into the massacre later confirmed that troops deployed by the military regime

0: regime of Chun Doo Hwan committed rape and sexual assault. Since then, 18th of May has frequently been depicted in films and television shows as a day of national trauma for South Korea, while also commemorating annually as a sacred day of democracy. The Gwangju Uprising set South Korea on its path towards democracy. It became a rallying cry for activists over the following 7 years, culminating in a movement in June 1987, which toppled Chun's regime. Some in South Korea claim the Starbucks Korea campaign also references the 1987 movement. Promotional material for the Tumblr had the phrase "tuck on the table" in Korean, using a word that sounds like an object being slapped on a table. "Tuck" was also the word used in a controversial statement given by police in 1987 about the death of a student activist in custody. Police had said the activist collapsed and died after an interrogator slapped the table forcefully, when in fact the activist died after he was tortured. Shin Sagai's group chairman, Chung Yong-jin, called the Starbucks campaign an inexcusable mistake that trivialised the suffering and sacrifices of all those who've dedicated themselves to the democracy of his country. In a statement published on Tuesday, he pledged to thoroughly investigate the approval procedures behind the event and re-examine the review process for marketing content across all its affiliates. Since it sold off its stakes in July 2021, Starbucks Coffee Company, headquartered in the US, no longer has any involvement in Starbucks operations in South Korea. Shin Sagai's subsidiary E-Mart owns a 67.5% controlling stake in Starbucks Korea, while the remaining share is owned by Singapore's sovereign wealth fund, GIC. And that was Starbucks Korea sacks CEO over controversial Tank Day promotion. Written by Kelly Ng and Jake Kwan, and you'll find that on the BBC on the 19th of May.
1: Tasmanian government apologises over stolen body parts scandal. This is from the BBC on the 19th of May by Lana Lamb. The Tasmanian government has apologised for a decades-old scandal in which body parts taken from autopsies were secretly kept and in some cases put on display without the consent of families. The wrongdoing was uncovered last year after an investigation found that between 1966 and 1991, pathologists may have actively sourced 177 human specimens collected during autopsies before handing them to a university museum. The samples were given to the museum without approval of family members or the coroners who were responsible for the bodies. On Tuesday, several family members were in Parliament as the state's health minister apologised for the enduring distress, anger, pain, grief and trauma. Although these historical practices ended 35 years ago, the deep impact this has had on families and loved ones of the deceased continues to this day, Bridget Archer told Parliament. It's important to remember that these were not just body parts or specimens or human remains. They were people. For Cheryl Springfield, the apology was a welcome development, but more was needed. It's in the right direction, but it's not going to fix it all, she told local media before the apology. Her brother David Mayer died in 1976, aged 14, in a car accident. And when she found out that his body parts were part of the investigation, she was devastated. It's been absolutely a nightmare from that moment, we were told. That disbelief has also been felt by John Santee, who was 13 in 1976 when his older brother Tony died, aged 19, in a motorcycle accident. We buried him 50 years ago, only to find out 50 years later that these people had stolen his brain, Santee told Australian Associated Press. Concerns about specimens displayed at the University of Tasmania Rodder Museum in Hobart were first raised in 2016 after three bone samples were suspected of having been obtained without the consent of family members. This led to the state coroner ordering an investigation into the museum's collection in April 2023 and after months of inquiries, the findings were handed down in September. Coroner Simon Cooper found that the now dead forensic pathologist Dr. Royal Cummings was the person who provided the large majority of coronial specimens to the museum. However, it also appears that his predecessors and successors also engaged in the practice, Cooper said last year. It also appears that pathologists may have actively sourced specimens from coronial autopsies to give to the museum, he added. Autopsies ordered by coroners are usually done as part of investigations into unexpected or unusual death, as well as deaths in custody. Shortly after Tuesday's apology, University of Tasmania's Deputy Vice Chancellor for Health, Professor Graham Zoski, acknowledged the gravity of the situation. While we recognise an apology cannot fix the hurt and distressed families have felt, we are sorry, Zoski said, adding that university staff had met with many of the affected family members. The Rodder Pathology Museum was established in 1966 to support teaching and research in medical sciences. The 177 specimens, which included organs and tissue samples, that were investigated were removed from display in 2018. Tasmanian government apologises over stolen body parts scandal. From the BBC on the 19th of May by Lana Lamb.
0: And to The Guardian on the 19th of May for this one, written by Donna Liu, and it's headed Signs of Feeding Ritual at Dingo Burial Site Shed New Light on Bond Between First Nations People and Canines. The discovery of millennium-old dingo burial site in western New South Wales, including evidence of a feeding ritual never before documented archaeologically, has shed new light on the long-standing relationship between the canine and First Nations people. The dingo was buried along the Barker or Darling River in Kinchega National Park near the Medindi Lakes. Radiocarbon dating suggests the animal was buried between 916 and 963 years ago in a midden, which the Barkindji people tended by adding river mussel shells for about 500 years after. Scientists say the practice of feeding the site with shells had never been observed archaeologically anywhere in the world before. Barkindji elders propose that ongoing additions to the Kinchega midden may have formed a feeding ritual, which was maintained over multiple generations, the researchers write in a study published in Australian Archaeology. The project's lead, Dr. Amy Way, an archaeologist at the Australian Museum and lecturer at the University of Sydney, said that while Aboriginal dingo burial sites had previously been discovered, they'd not been analysed in context. What was really significant in this work is that we showed that the midden was created at the time of burial, so these two processes happened together as a way of interring the dingo into that landscape. The dingo, a male that lived to an estimated 4 to 7 years old, had broken ribs and a broken leg, which are very typical injuries from kangaroos, Way said. That it had lived through these injuries and been nursed back to health, it just tells you how much the community at the time cared for that animal. The burial was first identified in 2000 by Barkindji elder Uncle Badger Bates and a National Parks and Wildlife Service archaeologist after the site was exposed by roadworks. A salvage excavation was conducted in September 2023 to recover the dingo's remains after its skull was lost to floods in 2021. David Doyle, a Barkindji custodian involved in the excavation, described the practice of continuously adding to the shell midden as a way of keeping connection and also respecting the ancestors. Dingoes were a companion animal right up until colonisation, Doyle said. Now we actually don't even have any on country here. They were hunted to regional extinction. Some of our Barkindji people still carry dingo as their totem. even though we don't have it in our region now, it's still significant. Though Indigenous dingo burial sites have been previously documented, the research funded by the Australian Museum Foundation showed the practice extended further north and west along the Barker system than previously documented. Dr. Kylie Cairns, a conservation biologist at the University of New South Wales, who was not involved in the research, said the excavation showed how some dingoes were really important to First Nations people and included in their daily life and kept as companions. The vast majority of dingoes lived in the wild, she said. Dingoes are really important ecologically and culturally in Australia. And I think that at the moment, the way that dingoes are treated in legislation and on the ground doesn't reflect that. Something that a lot of Australians don't realise is that we're actively killing dingoes in national parks. We really need to have a discussion about how we're managing dingoes in the landscape, how we can make sure that we're protecting livestock, but also valuing them for their cultural value and also for their ecological value, she said. Her research showed in 2023 that more than half of Australia's dingoes were genetically pure, while a separate study published this week showed that there are 8 genetically distinct dingo populations. And that was Signs of Feeding Ritual at Dingo Burial Site, shed new light on bond between First Nations people and canines. Written by Donna Liu. You'll find that on The Guardian, 19th of May.
1: Two men arrested over stunt at enclosure of famous monkey Punch. This is from the BBC on the 19th of May by Amy Walker. Two US nationals have been arrested after one jumped into the enclosure of an internet famous monkey at a Japanese zoo while the other filmed the stunt, police have said. One of the men, who claimed to be a 24-year-old college student, is accused of scaling a fence to gain access to Punch's enclosure on Sunday morning. The other man claimed to be a 27-year-old singer. Both have denied the allegations. Police have said no monkeys were injured during the incident. Clips of the now 9-month-old macaw attracted millions of views online earlier this year after it was spotted hugging a stuffed toy orangutan given to him by keepers at Ichikawa City Zoo after he was rejected by his mother. Footage purportedly of Sunday's incident, filmed by other zoo-goers and shared on social media, shows a person wearing a costume and carrying a stuffed toy jumping over a fence and into the monkey enclosure. The costume was said to be promoting a cryptocurrency. The person can then be seen being led out by a zookeeper. The two men, held by police over the incident, have been arrested on suspicion of forcible obstruction of business, according to local media. Ichikawa City Zoo said in a statement on Monday that it had filed a damage report with the police and was putting countermeasures in place to prevent future incidents. These include expanding the enclosure's viewing restriction area and installing intrusion prevention nets, it said. The zoo added that it was considering a full ban on filming around the monkey enclosure and was putting requests to film from YouTubers temporarily on hold. The men did not get close to the animals and were quickly apprehended by zoo workers, an Ichikawa police official said, according to news agency AFP. Since he moved into the shared enclosure in January, the zoo has regularly shared social media updates on Punch, who first gained attention for his attachment to his soft toy, being seen dragging it around and playing with it. The zoo previously said Punch initially struggled to bond with the other monkeys, with only the toy and zookeepers providing him company after he was abandoned by his mother. But recent updates indicate he is integrating with the other macaws, including being hugged by other monkeys and grooming them. There have been other incidents of people trespassing into zoo enclosures of zoo animals after they became internet sensations. Last month, a man was fined $300 for breaking into the enclosure of Mu Deng, an endangered baby pygmy hippo, who gained global attention after images of her went viral online, at a zoo in Thailand. And that was Two Men Arrested Over Stunt at Enclosure of Famous Monkey Punch, from the BBC on the 19th of May by Amy Walker.
0: And we're going back to The Guardian on the 19th of May for this article by Josh Taylor. And it's headed, Melbourne psychiatrist refuses new patients who don't consent to AI note-taking. A Melbourne psychiatrist has refused new patients unless they agree to allow her to use an AI scribe to transcribe the conversations in their sessions. AI-driven note-taking tools are becoming popular with the medical industry, with 2 in 5 general practitioners now using such scribes, according to the Royal Australian College of General Practitioners, or the RACGP. But there have also been concerns about the security of the data and how it might be used by the AI companies, along with the accuracy of the transcriptions. In a registration form seen by Guardian Australia, psychiatrist Dr. Hemlata Ranga outlined the requirement to potential patients. I consent for use of AI transcription, such as Heidi Health AI or Microsoft software, to assist with notes taken during the appointments, for preparation of clinical letters, reports, and other clinical documents to assist in my clinical care, the form says. The patient is told if they do not wish AI to be used, they will need to arrange their regular doctor or referring doctor to refer them to a different service provider. The uptake of AI scribes has doubled in 12 months, the RACGP says, and comes amid increased demand for mental health services. But one patient who asked to remain anonymous, who was referred to Ranga, told Guardian Australia they objected to AI being used in their sessions. The way the form was worded so defensively, it made me think that maybe there are a number of other people who've said something and it's gotten to the point where they just thought, I just don't want to deal with this object anymore. Let's just make them sign something that says we have to use it. The patient said finding a psychiatrist was not like going to another chemist, especially when Ranga came recommended to them and has not sought another psychiatrist. She's not easily replaceable, and the process of having to go back to your doctor, make an appointment and often wait on another wait list to get back in, all just because you don't want to use AI, it's really weird. Ranga, whose practice is in the Melbourne Clinic in Richmond, did not respond to a request for comment. A spokesperson for the Melbourne Clinic said it does not direct its accredited psychiatrists on the use of AI, but understands psychiatrists were increasingly incorporating the use of AI to help manage administrative load. In those cases, psychiatrists will disclose the use of AI to all patients and request consent prior to its use. If consent is not granted, they will not use AI. The spokesperson said practitioners at the clinic are ultimately independent from the clinic. The Melbourne co-founder of Heidi AI, Dr. Tom Kelly, said in March that data was processed in the country the patient was in and was not used to train the AI or sold to others. The company uses third-party testing and auditing to keep the data secure and aims to ensure high standard in transcripts, but said doctors still need to check their notes. Risks and regulations. The head of policy for Digital Rights Watch, Tom Sulston, said AI transcription was imperfect and was often trained on male, white, heterosexual English-speaking users, meaning mistakes were more common for other demographics. He said there was also a very real risk of medical data being compromised or leaked, and patients who were wary of AI scribes may self-censure. That's particularly important with healthcare that may carry stigma in wider society, sexual and mental health, for instance, he said. AI is not implemented to improve healthcare outcomes or patient experience, but to reduce administration costs for a clinic. In this scenario, patients are not the customer, they're the product. According to the RACGP, consumer groups have raised concerns that consent conversations with patients over use of AI tools are either lacking or there's a power imbalance between patients and doctors. Sulston said no one should be denied healthcare because they do not want to be forced to give their private data to AI, and called for stronger regulation, given the tools are now exempt from Therapeutic Goods Administration regulations because they do not diagnose patients. Regulators and legislators need to step up and provide Australians with a legally enshrined right to refuse AI systems without facing repercussions to our health, he said. The patient said people should be able to opt out of scribes and suggested they were not confident the notes made would be accurate. And that was Melbourne Psychiatrist Refuses New Patients Who Don't Consent to AI Note-Taking. It was written by Josh Taylor, and you'll find that on The Guardian, 19th of May.
1: Remain calm. Live frog found in discount supermarket lettuce bag. From The Guardian on Monday, the 18th of May. By Jumping Joe Hinchcliffe. When a group of housemates in Western Australia bought a pair of lettuces in a sealed plastic bag, reduced for quick sale to $1.15, they got two other things for which they could not have bargained. One was a live frog, reckoned to be the size of a man's palm. The other, a slot on national television. But despite describing it as the most random thing they'd encountered upon opening a packet of leafy greens from the supermarket, Laura Jones and Billy Lapine fronted their interview on ABC News Breakfast with a series of ready-made one-liners. Look, if I was in a French supermarket, I probably would have gotten a two-for-one deal on that bag, Jones quipped. As it turns out, the town on the shores of the Southern Ocean in which the bag of lettuce was bought, Esperance, was named for a French frigate and its twin city of Saint-Martin-de-Roux. By far from an intended gastronomical addition, Woolworths said this was an isolated incident. It was investigating it as a priority. Our suppliers have rigorous processes to maintain product quality, a company spokesperson said. For heads of lettuce, that involves washing and a number of quality checks, which includes checking for foreign materials before they're packaged and sent to our stores. Jones and Lapine, they weren't even the ones who opened the packet. All credit to our flatmates, eh? Jones said. It's their lettuce, and they came home, and he's just in the kitchen cooking up, and then he's like, "Hey, bro, there's a frog in my lettuce." He's one of the most relaxed Australians you'll ever find. Though also highly relaxed, Jones and Lapine are New Zealanders, as evidenced by her All Blacks and his Warriors Guernseys. That and the fact that Lapine's accent was so thick, the ABC host had to make him repeat his lines. "We named him Greg, so he had a name at least." "Yeah," Lapine said. "Sorry, what did you name him?" anchor James Glenday asked. "Greg," Lapine said. Jones and Lapine not only gave Greg a name, but a ceremonial release into a nearby dam. "We thought we'd give him a wee send-off tune," Lapine said, and so we played him Crazy Frog. So he was pretty happy again. Which meant that when Greg slipped back into the wild, his true identity would remain a mystery. Frog expert Dr. Jody Rowley was traipsing through the Blue Mountains in search of reptiles on Monday afternoon, so could not definitely ID the species on the small screen to which she had access. "But it's a bell frog for sure," she said. "If it came from WA, then it's a relatively common species of frog called the motorbike frog. If it is from the East Coast, then it is either the green and golden bell frog or the southern bell frog, and both of those species are threatened. So I guess the origin of that lettuce is the big question." While admitting it was very strange to see such a big frog in such a small bag, Rowley has written about the thousands of stowaway frogs that are inadvertently shipped from all around Australia. "Certainly, it's a thing that frogs accidentally hitchhike," she told The Guardian. They go to sleep on a pile of bananas or a lettuce, or whatever the case may be, and they end up getting packaged. While the herpetologist said the release of Greg was well-meaning, she encouraged anyone else who finds a frog in their shopping to put it in a container and contact an expert to have it identified. Both because the amphibious hitchhiker would be unlikely to survive conditions hundreds of kilometres from its natural habitat, and to prevent the spread of diseases among frogs. Typically, stowaway frogs are rehoused, quarantined, and then they become people's pets, she said. But while Jones and Lapine and their flatmate may have missed out on a free pet, they did not leave the exchange entirely empty-handed. We've spoken to the customer to apologise and provide them a replacement item, the Woolworths spokesperson said. Remain calm. Live frog found in discount supermarket lettuce bag from The Guardian on Monday the 18th by Jumping Joe Hinchcliffe. Unfortunately, we don't have time for my frog joke, because that is the end of the afternoon online review for today. I'm Simon Whitehead. Thanks to Liz for reading with me today. And thanks to Marilyn Bednar for helping me prepare today's program. Coming up next is Afternoon Live. Some of our Victorian regional listeners will go to their local newspaper readings. The online review will return at the same time tomorrow, right here on Vision Australia Radio, VA Radio Digital, and online at varadio.org.

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6: Hello everyone and welcome to Afternoon Live on Vision Australia Radio. I'm Judy Mees and I look forward to your company for the next hour. We begin the program with a look at online delivery riders, mostly young foreigners who are everywhere in the inner capital cities. But who are these people whizzing past and what do they really think about life on the road? We then read of an unstoppable force. Australian doctor Rose McGreedy has faced bullets, bombs and brutal funding cuts, but still finds hope helping women on the Thai-Myanmar border survive malaria and childbirth. To the age spectrum where Barry Davola meets Bill Nighy and looks at his new act. Advice, actually. From socks to soul music, the acclaimed British actor has all the answers. To something quite different as Charles Purcell writes Shifting Gears as automatics rule, manual cars are fast becoming a curiosity and one hands-on aficionado rues their demise, as do I. And our next article then takes us to the Dodonia and the castle in the air. After decades of Australian DIY renovations, Leah Timpson sets about restoring a centuries-old castle in the heart of the French countryside. But for now, it's back to our first article, Cogs in the Wheel, from the Age Good Weekend of April the 18th. The article was written by James Hughes. People are ordering it for breakfast, Julia Zemiro. Interviewed on morning radio, is cheerfully spurning Uber Eats, wolfing oatmeal. I'm nodding on the inside, wondering why so few seem to share the aversion to having meals delivered. It would never occur to me, she's saying, when you can just throw a few ingredients in a pan. On the way to work, I see a man leave a ground floor flat and accept a big bag of breakfast goodies from a rider. Maybe the man has just done 10 hours night shift in a hospital, a righteously famished civilian personifying the best in us. Or maybe he's a shiftless slob who plays endless video games, leaves the toilet seat up and refuses to throw a few things in a pan. One thing is plain. Online food delivery riders are the near-defining feature of urban life now. But they can seem featureless, even anonymous, under armour. At a busy intersection where I'm waiting for a tram, one pedals by, defiantly laid back with a face like a ravaged river phoenix. The unusual expression, hard-bitten but self-effacing, piques my curiosity. The next is bespeckled, resting in a phone booth, staring at his iPhone like a demoted, updated Clark Kent. But it's the next that spurs me to investigate. Coated in rain and pollen, this rider wedges a tyre in a tram track, slides, keels to bitumen, like a dumped surfer, climbs aboard again, and without murmur, glides away before anybody can ask him if he's even hurt. Responses vary when I ask riders in Melbourne about safety. In inner urban St Kilda, a softly spoken Frenchman with a wispy ginger beard tells me he never feels very safe on our roads. Asher is waiting for an order outside a fish and chip shop. Slouched, beanpole, with a sunburnt nose and pensive eyes, he likes Australia's culture, but gets annoyed when drivers cut him off. He's also annoyed when perfectly healthy people expect him to bring groceries up elevators or stairs. Tattooed on two fingers is the number of the Paris apartment where he was born, 13. He may as well have Lonesome Traveller tattooed, so seamlessly does he fit the image. Later, around dusk, I spot him hunched, hugging a hectic corner, wary as a wolf. Riders who feel more confident tend to have bigger bikes and have been doing the job longer. Anton, also French, is waiting outside a hamburger shop in South Melbourne. Strapping and handsome, in a stormtrooper white helmet with visor raised, he looks like an astronaut. He agrees it can be dangerous on Australian roads, but feels perfectly secure 90% of the time. When Uber offers quests, that's bonuses for making extra deliveries in busy times, he notices himself riding more assertively. It doesn't make you a monster or anything, but you will ride a bit more firm. He gets good tips from construction sites and from houses where more than one person orders. Flashing his wedding band, he's just married an Australian, he could be the poster boy for the gig. Others are having a rougher run. On a humid afternoon, two riders from Bangladesh are resting beside Balaclava train station on a bench beneath the overpass. Their placid camaraderie would be easy to miss, but up closer, it's palpable. One had two bikes stolen in 2025. Each was his own property. Each time, he had to ask family for help. His friend tells me that a classmate of theirs, also from Bangladesh, was doored by a driver earlier in the year and didn't work for 6 weeks. Before coming here, they considered Canada, but didn't like the idea of riding on icy roads. They chose Australia mainly due to our reputation for fairness and safety. Largely, he says, that's proved true, stolen bikes and all. The other tolerates the remark, just now he looks like he'd rather eat his own face than make another delivery. Most riders rent a standard e-bike for about $90 a week. One told me he rents his out in turn to another rider in his business course. Another from Delhi inherits hers from her older sister the day the sister's permanent residency crystallised. Up close, the e-bikes have a clunky, oddly proportioned, perfunctory look. Dan from Thailand shows me how he's refitted his. Duct tape and exposed bright blue and yellow cables festoon the frame. Somehow he's upped the kinetic oomph, and the leather seat feels more like a sofa. Casually, he informs me my story will not be good unless I take a ride on his bike. I tell him neither I nor the bike would recover. Eventually, he takes a closer look at both and believes me. Comparatively powerful Japanese bikes are also on the job, usually owned outright, often with a Frenchman astride. And there's a Scandinavian-looking girl on a push bike getting around Bayside. Twice one windy afternoon I see her. Twice I cross in pursuit, like a lepidopterist lumbering after a fated two-fleet specimen. Chariots aside, most riders' main concern isn't theft or even safety. They're frustrated about the time they spend waiting for restaurants to have the orders ready. Initially, Uber paid riders what was called waiting wages for this. Then it stopped without explanation or justification. When riders are late, customers can be rude or sting them with a poor rating. In the ever weirder 2020s, some might be unsurprised by that, while others might ask, what sort of drip publishes a complaint because somebody riding a motorbike brings them a meal a bit later than expected? About half the riders I have met have had this experience. One was scolded 22 floors up. You have no idea how difficult you've made my life tonight, being this late. Quentin from France told me one woman accepted and paid for her foot-long sandwich without speaking, and 2 hours later requested a refund, claiming it never arrived. Then she gave him one star. He qualifies the story by emphasising that people here are, on the whole, friendlier and warmer than in France. None of the riders whine. Most point out that 90% of the customers are courteous and thankful. And the riders love being in Australia. In Elstonwick, Haowen from China says we have a healthy attitude to work-life balance and that ours is a caring society. If someone has problems, here it is not so indifferent for them. Several mention our fair medical system and quality infrastructure. One kid ferrying his bike on the train tells me that in the 6 months he's lived here, he's made friends from all over the world. Chinese, Pakistanis, Indians and Malaysians. The job itself has one universal appeal and nearly every rider mentions it. They can choose their hours. Curiously, very few believe the work helps their English much. After a shift, most prefer their own cooking to takeaway. Johiral from Bangladesh lives with two other riders and through the week they take turns cooking batches of soup and rice and curries to share. Asked what they miss, family is the common thread. Not many mention missing their country's cuisine, given the array here, but some do. Imatuj from Bangladesh misses mum's hilsa, which is a herring curry made with paprika, turmeric, red chilli, coconut milk, parsley and a dozen other touches. A Frenchman misses affordable good quality bread. Vinny from Delhi misses the way people in India gather and socialise. The days go fast here. Just work, study, eat. Work, study, eat. He says it's hard to make a living doing this. It can be frustrating with so many riders on the road, all looking for deliveries. The first Australian rider I meet agrees. He's on North Brighton's main drag, straddling his stationary contraption on a limbo patch of footpath in the wealthy Bayside suburb. Moustached in bottle green runners, shorts with legs like an Olympic rower, he's in two minds about whether to refer other drivers to Uber. He wants the bonus it nets, but it may result in less work for him in the area. As we chat, an order hits his phone. He texts me his number and says he's keen to spill a few beans over coffee on Uber's schemes. Despite my endeavours, this never eventuates. Lachlan, the other Australian I meet, is shyly, sharply intelligent. Early 20s, about to deliver 5 family-sized packs of jasmine rice and 2 rolls of toilet paper. He tells me the longer you work for Uber, the less it offers in incentives. He believes that's because Uber deduces that if you keep working for them, you're probably struggling to find better employment or to get a better visa. And it knows you'll keep working for it anyway. A couple of riders agree. Others say it's news and a few haven't been at it long enough to know. I ask Lachlan if he ever feels like a bit of an outsider in the job, being a local. Looking away, he nods through a discreet smile. Later, I wonder if some part of him enjoys that aspect. For some reason, his face stays with me. Up close, the faces are often disarmingly young. Others look as if they've already graduated from school of hard knocks. In the days immediately after speaking to them, faces and exchanges remembered surface in my mind. I picture a Chinese kid who had applied sunscreen to the back of one hand but forgot the other, displaying one pallid and one baked brown as a leaf. I hear Macedonian Mark, who, when I ask what was good about the job, laughed. I don't know, maybe you tell me. And the next day waved cheerily trundling by. I hear a kid whose English was almost as non-existent as my Japanese. Bluntly relieved, the moment our bafflingly prolonged, perplexing dialogue terminated. And Miguel from Peru, out to win some kind of distance-covered challenge Uber is dangling. Why not me? I am here, yes? Hardly any wouldn't talk to me. Only one accused me of being an Uber spy. It's my unsentimental impression they are, as a group, unschooled in hubris. They're striving for autonomy, for better off lives. They remind me of how warmly eclectic our cities can be. And that article, Cogs in the Wheel, was written by James Hughes, and it was taken from the Age Good Weekend of April the 18th. And our next article takes us to the Thai-Myanmar border, where we meet Dr. Rose Bakridi. The article's entitled An Unstoppable Force, and it was written by Erin Handley. It was taken from the Age Good Weekend of April the 11th. As she drives along the winding river that separates Thailand from Myanmar, Rose Bakridi recalls the night she ran to a bunker with nothing but a banana leaf to shield her from the debris of bombs. It was a night to remember, she says. Tall stalks of sugarcane came whipping past, but not in a good way. The setting sun smears a yolky light as the Australian doctor reflects on that night in 1995 when the Shoklo refugee camp came under attack. It no longer exists, but at the time Shoklo was home to thousands of Karen refugees, an ethnic minority largely from eastern Myanmar. The camp was raided by an armed Karen faction backed by the Myanmar military. There was a bright full moon, Bakridi remembers, so bright you cast shadows as you walked. Bullets travelled as blue-green lights across the sky. It was total chaos, people running in every direction. She watched as someone grabbed a flimsy plastic mat to protect themselves. In her characteristically understated manner, Bakridi recounts how a blast sent debris sprinkling into her bunker. Someone grabbed a banana leaf and pulled it over their heads. Suddenly, she envied the person with the plastic mat. Still, to this day, loud sounds take her back there. A less resilient person may have called it quits and flown home. But not Bakridi. If I run away, how do the staff feel? It doesn't help any of us. And so she stayed. For more than three decades, the 61-year-old doctor has been fighting malaria and tuberculosis in this fraught borderland, while helping women deliver their babies into the world. A leading expert on maternal malaria, Bakridi has helped shape the World Health Organization's guidelines on treating the mosquito-borne disease. Notably, Bakridi and her team's research showed artemisinin, drugs that had caused fetal reabsorption in animal studies and previously were not recommended in humans, were in fact safe and effective in early pregnancy. Those findings have had global implications, says Julie Simpson, a professor of biostatistics at the University of Melbourne, who has researched malaria for 30 years and has collaborated with Bakridi. A lack of data on pregnant women means they often don't have access to highly effective medicines, Simpson.

0: details, eager for answers. Tidar San says McCready radiates kindness. She wants to know the whole story of her patients. All too often, their stories involve flight from Myanmar, where their aspirations for the future have been snuffed out by the regime. Many joined protests and armed resistance groups in the wake of the coup, while the junta's conscription of young men has torn families apart. When asked what motivates her to persevere despite the setbacks, McCready cites the bravery of Karen and Burmese women. They're just stoic. It's stoicism that I've never seen before, she says. They have nearly nothing and they still share. Just outside the clinic's delivery room, McCready glances at a young father cradling and singing to his day-old newborn while the mother rests. She's pale, McCready says, her face creasing with concern for the woman who had suffered a hemorrhage during birth. The coup has uprooted the lives of young couples, like them, in untold ways, yet the birth of a child can't help but stir some hope. This tiny creature, with a head full of black hair, reorients and holds their focus. Life goes on, even with the bombs, McCready says. You don't know which one of these babies is going to help us in the future. And that article, An Unstoppable Force, was written by Erin Handley and it was taken from the Age Good Weekend of April the 11th. 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
0: Welcome back. You're listening to Afternoon Live on Vision Australia Radio. Our next article comes from the Age Spectrum Supplement of April the 4th. It's the podcast column written by Barry Davola. And it's entitled, Nye's New Act, Advice Actually. From socks to soul music, the acclaimed British actor has all the answers. How does one start a conversation with Bill Nye, the esteemed 76-year-old English actor, especially beloved for his roles in Still Crazy, Shaun of the Dead and Love Actually, has a long and lauded career on stage and screen and has won a couple of BAFTAs, a Golden Globe and an Oscar nomination. So the opening gambit for this interview should perhaps reflect all of this and have some gravitas. It doesn't. Instead, I dive right in the shallow end. Hello, Bill. Vegemite. Taste better than Marmite? Discuss. He laughs. Now, Barry, I should tell you that I have actually lived with Vegemite, he says. In the old days when you went to Australia, you couldn't find Marmite. And I must say, I did get to like Vegemite. But it's sweet compared to Marmite. And the great appeal of Marmite, to me, is that it's basically salt. And I'm a fool for salt. Somebody told me recently that the two white things, sugar and salt, are the things you really need to avoid. I did say that I think there's a third white one, cocaine, which will mess you up even more. And that answer, discursive, wry, gently amusing, pretty much sums up why his podcast, Ill-Advised by Bill Nye, has become a hit, topping the UK charts soon after it premiered last year and staying there for weeks. The concept of the show is

that people record and send in questions and quandaries for Nye to mull over. How do I overcome procrastination? How do I conquer my fear of public speaking? What is the age limit for getting a tattoo? Why is my horse ignoring me? Yes, someone from Mongolia really did ask this. Nye admits in each introduction that he is vastly unqualified to help anyone, but the appeal of the podcast is that it's not actually about solving anyone's dilemma. Instead, it's about listening to Nye ruminate in that understated, measured voice, in the process revealing a lot about himself. In fact, the reason I knew to ask him about his love of Marmite was because he has talked about it on the show. One thing is for sure, people really want to engage with Bill Nye. The call out for questions resulted in thousands of responses. He can charmingly entertain just about any subject that is tossed at him, but he has specialty areas which include Marmite, as you now know, lounge suits, bookshops, literature, soul and R&B, his favourite artist of all time is Aretha Franklin, football, moisturiser, a bit about art, and it goes without saying, acting. He takes on acting refreshingly like a workman. When I ask him about bad advice he has received over the years in his chosen field, he doesn't hesitate. There's some time-honoured advice for actors that it's, you've got to feel it, he says. And of course, that is breathtakingly bollocks. What are you going to do on a wet Wednesday? Call in and say, sorry, I'm not feeling it today. And the other one is, don't learn your lines. It will lend you a sense of spontaneity. The reverse is true. You learn your lines like an expletive, so you can give the impression of spontaneity. That's the gig. It must be said at this point that the sound of Bill Nye calmly and politely uttering the expletive makes it sound like the most beautiful word in the English language. Renowned for almost always wearing a suit, even on planes, Nye does enjoy offering opinions on fashion in the podcast and is asked about everything from his idea of the perfect suit. Well, that would be a pleated trouser, generously cut, with a turn-up at the bottom. A two-button jacket with only one vent at the back. Nothing as vulgar as two. To his opinion, to brightly coloured socks. For the record, according to Nye, there are only two permissible sock colours, navy blue and dark grey. When one listener asked, what kind of shorts should I wear? Nye's answer began, ones that go all the way to your shoes. Don't get him started on linen suits and wearing shoes without socks. Speaking of pet hates, there is an ongoing list of banned words that Nye adds to each week. These include crimbo, champers and soft opening. And when I suggest that vinyls should be added to the list, he admits he is unaware of this particular desecration of the English language, but is delighted I've brought it to his attention. Oh, I'm now as appalled as you are, he says. I'm recording for the second season of the podcast tomorrow and I will ban it on your behalf, under your name. Consider it banned. He didn't want to do a podcast. In fact, he turned down the idea three times before relenting. There was a kind of inevitability about it that I resisted. I'm always uneasy about the idea of me doing anything in a public context other than my job. I like the idea of keeping my head down and going to work, but I eventually said yes. At the beginning of each episode, he tells listeners that he will attempt to answer their questions without making things worse, and issues a warning about his own life. I'm someone who got almost everything precisely wrong. Does he really believe that? I do. I didn't make decisions about how I wanted my life to be for the first 40 years or so. I didn't give myself old-fashioned goals or seek my own course. I got up every morning and just made it up as I went along. Also, I allowed myself to accept bad news about myself from my head. I was very good at undermining myself and declaring myself inadequate, and it was all bullshit. There was nothing wrong with me. I should have addressed it, but I didn't. Although he has memorably inhabited roles as varied as rakish, washed-up rock singer Billy Mack in Love Actually,
part octopus, part human, Davy Jones in Pirates of the Caribbean, Dead Man's Chest, and the decent, dignified, dying man, Rodney Williams in Living, for which he received a Best Actor Oscar nomination. Nighy never watches his own films. But why? I just can't stand it. The first time I ever watched myself on screen was when I was in a cop show called Softly Softly, which ran from 1966 to 1969. I played a character called Albert Blake, and I was something like fourth bank robber from the left. I was living in a rooming house at the time, and I made the mistake of saying, "Hey everybody, I'm on TV tonight." So we all sat down and watched it, and it was absolutely dreadful. So I decided never to watch myself again, and my life is so much better for it. I keep trying to sell the idea to other actors. His nickname as a young man was Nervous, and there are people from his past who still call him Nerve. There are many things from his past that Nerve has let go. He gave up cigarettes more than 20 years ago. I smoked like a maniac for most of my life, and I regret every cigarette I've ever smoked. And says he is something like 1,452 days off refined sugar. He is a voracious reader. There's a raft of paparazzi photos on the internet of him reading at outdoor cafes. But he gives most books away after he's finished with them. Some exceptions include two of his all-time favourite books, the fourth novel collection, Parade's End by Ford Madox Ford, and the fifth column and the first 49 stories by Ernest Hemingway. I always assumed I wanted to live in a book-lined room, but it turned out that that's not what I wanted at all, he said. The only books I keep are ones that have particular sentimental value or that have actual value. But I'm not a collector. In fact, yesterday in Hatchard's in Piccadilly, at the till, like candy, they had a very handsome first edition of the first 49 stories by Ernest Hemingway. I did ask the young lady if I could just hold it, and I did hold it. I think it cost somewhere like £1,200, approximately $2,260 Australian, and I thought, well, I have £1,200, but I just couldn't justify it. In his teens, he had ambitions of becoming a writer himself. His love of Hemingway and his discovery of Bob Dylan set him on a path to Paris. I was 15 when I bought Dylan's first album. It had tracks on it like See That My Grave Is Kept Clean and Fixin' to Die. These songs from a young man with a guitar and a harmonica singing about death. I don't know why it drove me nuts, but it did. Something about it was intoxicating. So I left home on the strength of that album, along with a copy of Hemingway's short stories. I mean, I'm a walking, talking cliche. I threw my suitcase out of my bedroom window and my friend who was coming with me down there to catch it. I got to Paris and hung around bookshop, Shakespeare and Company, hoping to catch literary fame and write sentences that would get me a girlfriend. Of course, I didn't write a word. I didn't get a girlfriend, and soon enough I went back home. He never checks a bag when travelling on planes, just a carry-on. He doesn't own a computer or laptop. He abhors social media. He doesn't do Zoom. Everyone looks like they're in a hostage situation. And he recently retired from lunch, especially work meetings that involve lunch. It's like a bomb in the middle of your day. One gets a sense that he's someone who likes to leave a light mark on the world, and perhaps that fact, along with his frankness, self-deprecation, and droll delivery, are all part of the comforting appeal of the podcast. I've never listened to a podcast, so I don't know what the appeal of the show is, apart from the fact that people come up to me in the street to tell me they like it. Then again, for many years I've worked on BBC Radio 4 doing a show called A Charles Paris Mystery. And I've had people come up to me and say, "I love hearing you on that show." And I say, "Well, thank you very much." And they say, "I have real trouble sleeping." And then I put you on and I'm out like a light. So technically they're saying my acting puts them to sleep. But I take it as a compliment. There must be something about my voice that makes people relax.
And that article, Nye's New Act, Advice Actually, was written by Barry Davola. It was taken from the Age Spectrum supplement of April the 4th. And the first season of Ill Advised by Bill Nye is currently available, and season 2 has just recently dropped. And our next article is something quite different. It's taken from the Age Good Weekend of April the 4th. It's written by Charles Purcell and it's entitled Shifting Gears. As automatics rule, manual cars are fast becoming a curiosity. The passenger pigeon, the Tasmanian tiger, the dodo, the age of disco, all gone. Now something else seems to be heading towards the age of extinction. Manual cars. Plummeting sales, a lack of new learners, improvements in automatic transmission technology, and the rise of electric vehicles means that manuals may be an endangered species by the 2030s. In 2024, a mere 32,642 manual cars were sold in Australia, compared to 1.2 million automatic models. The ratio of automatic to manual driving tests in New South Wales is more than 10 to 1. Many big car companies are phasing out manual transmissions and going the EV route. Good luck getting some of your preferred models in the manual option today. If these trends continue, throw driverless cars into the mix and it's almost guaranteed that they will. Then spotting a manual outside a regional town, a used car lot, scrapyard or classic car convention in the not-so-distant future may become a rare event. Some 135 years since the unveiling of the Panhard et Levasseur, the world's first car to use a manual transmission, the manual's legacy will grind to a halt like a learner driver destroying a clutch. Automatic versus manual is like the Sydney versus Melbourne debate of the motoring world, and it's a debate everyone must cast a vote on some registration season. As someone who has had a 20-year love affair with manuals, I think the demise of manual car is a damn shame. There's something special about them, something hands-on, something engaging, something fun, that you just don't get driving an automatic. Manual cars reward skilled drivers with better fuel efficiency. They are generally cheaper to repair, less likely to be stolen, taken that thieves don't often have automatic licenses, and they give you an exquisite feeling of smugness for owning a manual license. Indeed, having a manual license allows you to experience decades of motoring in all its glory, when driving stick reigned supreme and automatic transmissions were derided as slush boxes. I can theoretically drive buses, trucks, four-wheel drives, such as our current Subaru Forester, giant mining vehicles, certain supercars, classic muscle cars, even the 1968 Ford Mustang GT fastback Steve McQueen drove in Bullitt. Can you? Besides, getting a manual license is a challenge and an achievement all of its own. As a then 30-something, it wasn't easy learning to drive a manual. I remember when my instructor pulled the car over and lit up a cigarette because my driving was getting pretty stressy. I'm not a smoker, but I felt like reaching for a cigarette due to the stress too, particularly when practicing starts on hills that seemed as big as Swiss mountains. Another instructor asked me to imagine nuns holding onto the side of the car as I drove. I could imagine those nuns taking off into the sky like Sally Field's flying nun as I performed various high-speed moves. When, after a number of attempts, I finally got my license, I never looked back, or looked at another car that wasn't a manual. Driving a manual is a more intimate experience than driving an automatic. The connection is greater. Manuals demand your full focus, both feet and both hands. You learn to pay more attention, listen to the rev of the engine, feel the movement of the car on the road, find the sweet spot between clutch and gear, hear what the car is telling you. You learn to anticipate its needs, the need for a higher gear on the highway, a lower gear on the hills, the desire for a romantic country drive after a stop-start traffic-like chaos of the city. It's a more satisfying experience all around. For some reason,
I feel like asking my driver instructor for that cigarette right now. Driving an automatic car feels like being a bystander in life's journey. The idea of driving driverless cars also leaves me cold. Is anyone really ready for the ghostly sight of thousands of cars on the road with no one at the wheel? Many car enthusiasts prefer manuals too, just like at the classic car collections of serious aficionados, from Jay Leno to Rowan Atkinson. And you'll find them full of beautiful, expensive manuals, everything from head-turning 1928 Bugatti Type 37As and Jaguar E-Types to sleek 2004 Porsche Carrera GTs. It's sad to imagine that one day people won't have the skills necessary to drive these eminently collectible cars. For me, the choice of manual versus automatic is more emotional than economic. They say that you spend up to 5 years of your life in cars, so I want those 5 years to be special ones. Indeed, I don't want my 20-year-old love affair with manual cars to end. And that article, Shifting Gears, was written by a very sad Charles Purcell, I'd say. The article was taken from the Age Good Weekend of April the 4th. From cars to renovations, and we take you to France. Our next article comes from the Sunday Age Sunday Life of April the 5th. It's entitled Castle in the Air, written by Leah Timpson. You've always said you were going to buy a chateau. That was the reaction from our closest friends when my husband Richard and I gathered the courage to tell them we'd purchased a castle in France. They were adamant that we'd always said we would. We don't remember declaring such a crazy thing. Can you imagine the stupidity of going up a very large, likely derelict house halfway across the world, dealing with people in another language, all while commuting to and from Sydney every few months? We do remember joking about it, though. Not only because we have an unexplained longing for France, but also because we've been renovating since the day we were married in 1992. As jokes go, it seemed like a logical progression. We first talked of renovation as soon as we started dating. Richard had a dream of doing up a terrace and is very handy, and I had learnt to draw up plans with my dad. Financially, a doer-upper made sense. I remember that when we talked about it for the first time, something clicked in my heart. Here was someone with whom I could literally build a life. We started with a one-bedroom Edwardian flat on Sydney's North Shore. The work was tough, but we didn't mind. We were learning to DIY. The one-bedder gave way to a two-bedder, then three. When our kids came, we did up our first house, a Californian bungalow in Fairlight. Selling and renovated became a way of buying a family home within our means. Fast forward a couple of houses and decades, and we found ourselves wanting another project. Richard had stopped work. The world was mid-pandemic. We were aching to travel, and cheap French real estate looked like an attractive proposition in the way crazy impulses often do. Indulging in my incessant online searches, Richard laid out a challenge. If we're going to consider this, we will need a list of what to look for in a place. My heart leapt. We set out some guidelines. No ruins, no medieval fortresses, no 20th century replicas, no national monuments. It had to be in the Dordogne, a part of France discovered in previous travels or nearby. And the price should be equivalent to a one- or two-bedroom apartment in Sydney. We fell in love with Chateau de la Roche-Joubert online, but the relationship could have stayed platonic if not for the encouraging friends who, despite my faint protests, took a road trip to inspect it on our behalf. Our hearts beat faster as they walked around centuries of architecture, extensions and renovations, objects left by previous occupants, holding up the phone, pointing out the inhabitable parts and the work that appeared necessary. We were immediately energised by the scale of the challenge and the romance of it all. Sadly, the owner sold it privately. Our friends advised us to look elsewhere. There are thousands of these places in France. But we had found our heart's home. It was this one or nothing. 3 months later, by a stroke of luck or fate, the sale fell through and we finally had our chance.
We saw it for the first time for real, the day before getting the keys, walking through each room, looking for the faults and cracks we had studied in photographs. The real estate agent, who had tried to sell us a different property, saying this was too much work, asked tentatively if we were still interested. Bien sûr, was our reply. There's a French expression for people like us, amoureux de belle pierre, lovers of beautiful stone. It describes a passion for architecture and history that defies reason. We were hooked. We have not looked back. Our project has in fact become our second life. At an age when many people fear the future and turn inwards, we've embarked on a new adventure, a reinvention. It's our chance to enjoy another culture, make new friends, learn a new language, become part of a tiny village of 160 wonderful and welcoming people, and live life like we're just a little bit mad. We're much richer for it. Friends visit often and enjoy savouring the incredible food and traditions that surround us, but only after they have demolished a wall or ridden the mower for 6 hours to help keep the grass down. The rest of the garden is a big job that must wait. We started at the top, fixing the roof and making the place watertight. Basics like septic tanks have also been done. Rewiring is underway, and 4 years in, the kitchen and laundry are the first spaces fully renovated. Room by room and level by level, we are starting to visualize a finished masterpiece. Never underestimating the time each step takes, we know it will be years before we get it done. But that is part of the attraction. Along the way, we're discovering the chateau's past, its many owners and legends, with the help of local historians. We are patient because experiences like this should be savoured, along with the local culture, markets, fairs, festivals, a new community, and weekends away discovering other corners of this mesmerising country. We might finish our project in a few years, but La Roche will never be finished. Others will eventually succeed us, have their passion ignited, and add their own touches. It could even endure for another 6 centuries. We're just very lucky to have called it ours for now. And Chateau DIY Australia will screen on Channel 9 later this year, when you can actually see what they did with the chateau all for yourself. The article is entitled Castle in the Air, was written by Leah Timpson and taken from the Sunday Age, Sunday Life magazine of April the 5th. And our last article for today comes from the Sunday Age of April the 12th. It's entitled Education Hero Who Lies in an Unmarked Grave. It was written by Tony Wright. William Gillies loved literature and the beauty of the natural world, and he wanted the children of Victoria and their families to appreciate the finer things too. When he died in 1925, he left in his will £10,000 to the State Education Department. That's about $1 million today. His bequest was to be used, his will stated, to encourage the growth of school and village bands, to help children in rural areas learn to enjoy reading aloud and to study nature, all for the enjoyment of families, though he was unmarried and had no children himself. By 1933, in the Great Depression, the Gillies' bequest had funded 11 school orchestras, 38 brass bands, 22 fife and drum bands, and 2 infant school percussion bands. Circulating libraries were established, enabling 160 rural schools to receive a new selection of books every term. And in state schools across Victoria, films promoting the study of nature were available. The bequest enhanced Victoria's education system for decades and still exists, and yet this generous philanthropist lies in an unmarked grave in Box Hill Cemetery, all but forgotten for almost a century. The Box Hill Historical Society plans to put that to rights, says the Society's president Helen Harris, who has extensively researched Gillies' life. The Society is planning to have a plaque placed in the cemetery dedicated to the memory of Gillies and his works. First, it needs to raise $2,400 for the project. In the early years of last century, the name William Gillies was familiar to many thousands of Australian school students, teachers and parents.
having lost his investments and a farm in Box Hill and being forced into bankruptcy during the banking crisis of the early 1890s, Gillies started over by writing on history and nature studies. The resulting series of books used in schools across Australia became widely popular and profitable. Gillies saved the money earned from the sale of his textbooks and bequeathed almost all of it to the state of Victoria, to be used in consultation with the Director of Education. His will made clear he wanted the bequest to strengthen family life. The first purpose, he wrote in his will, should be the establishment of school bands in the hope of also increasing the number of village bands and orchestras, and most important of all, family orchestras. Second, he wanted to broaden the art of reading aloud, leading, it is hoped, to the admirable pastime of reading aloud in the family circle. And third, he wanted to encourage any branch of nature study. The aim of all three was to make home life, especially in the country, more attractive. Gillies died in 1925 in his home in Kew, having outlived a brother and a sister who had lived with him. He was born in Irvine, Ayrshire, in Scotland, in 1852, and graduated from Glasgow University with a Master of Arts in 1877. He quit his early work in a legal office to become head teacher at a charity school. In 1880, suffering from what was described as an ailment of the throat, he sailed for Melbourne. There he took a teaching position at Toorak College, then a private boys' school, and also lectured on literature at private girls' school. He was drawn to Melbourne's intellectual life, where he became friends with future Prime Minister Alfred Deakin, future Victorian Premier Alexander Peacock, and teacher Frank Tate, who as Victoria's Director of Education from 1902 to 1928 introduced numerous lasting reforms. Gillies bought land in Box Hill and ran it as a market garden before the land boom went bust. His savings and investments were lost in the banking crisis and he was declared bankrupt. His personal pleasure, however, cost nothing. It was to wander around Melbourne's quiet places, according to a retrospective published in the Argus in 1933, written by his friend, Frank Tate. With a few sandwiches and a couple of books in his pocket, he would go off for a quiet day along the Maribyrnong River, or the back beach at Williamstown, or along the Yarra from Kew to Heidelberg, or the bay from Black Rock to Mordialloc, or for a restful sojourn in that gem of the city, the Fitzroy Gardens. Tate wrote, for he believed in leisurely delights and sauntering thoughts. And so, when this solitary man died, he chose to use his wealth to enable children to enjoy his passions, but within their circles of school friends and family. Now Box Hill, where William Gillies once grew fruit trees, wants to give something back. Recognition. A link to the fundraising effort for a plaque is available on the Box Hill Historical Society's website. And that article, Education Hero Who Lies in an Unmarked Grave, was written by Tony Wright and taken from the Sunday Age of April the 12th. Here on Afternoon Live, we have reached the end of another program. I've enjoyed being with you for the last hour, and I look forward to your company again soon. I'm Judy Mees, wishing you all a happy and relaxing afternoon ahead, until Afternoon Live returns once again at 1 o'clock, Mondays to Fridays, on Vision Australia Radio.

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of Vision Australia Radio. Welcome to selected readings from the 15th of May publication of The Guardian Weekly, A Week in the Life of the World. I'm Gwen Phillips and I'm your reader today. And we begin with an item in the big story. It's under the public transport issue. And it's an explainer from Ajit Naranjan. Supercharging the suburbs, our cities are choked by cars. Here's how the experts would fix them. Clean air, safer streets and a stable climate are among the reasons doctors and environmental experts want fewer cars clogging our roads. Reduced dependence on fuel, especially when prices are high and most countries rely on imports, is another. Yet while some cities with world-class public transport are debating how to tackle the stubborn minority of journeys still made by car, others, particularly in the US, have become so dependent on driving that opting out is almost impossible. From connecting commuter suburbs to royals on buses, here are four expert-backed ways to tackle car culture. Improve public transport. The shift from fuel-burning cars to electric ones reduces planet heating pollution, but does not make the streets safer. For that, people need reliable options for getting around. Making sure public transport can meet the mobility needs of residents is step one, said Alyssa Kendall, the director of the Institute of Transportation Studies at the University of California, Davis. If travel is prohibitively slow and it doesn't get you to where you need to go, it will never encourage those wealthy enough to own and operate a car to stop buying them, and it won't serve the needs of those who are transit dependent. Sprawling cities, such as those in North America, are harder to connect than denser urban areas common in Europe and Asia. Even so, getting people out of cars and into buses could still save money. Free bus travel, for example, became a centerpiece of Zohra Mamdani's successful New York mayoral campaign. However, Matthias Kremer-Schultz, a transport researcher at the Technical University of Dortmund, said the ones who really matter for reducing car use, people who drive because they need the flexibility, are rarely tempted by a cheaper bus ticket alone. Share space with pedestrians and cyclists. As cars come to dominate cities after the Second World War, public space was redesigned around them. Pedestrians were relegated to narrow pavements and cyclists had to decide whether riding a bike on the road was worth the risk. By carving out lanes for bikes, converting parking spaces into green areas and pedestrianizing streets, mayors can make active forms of travel safer and more convenient. Cars are among the least space-efficient ways of moving people from A to B and spend most of their time parked. If you only need a car once a week, you can't have a seventh of a car, said Hannah Budnitz from the Transport Studies Unit of the University of Oxford. To avoid the public backlash that comes with reducing road space, some cities, such as Münster in Germany, have run experiments in which streets have been closed to cars for a few months to let residents experience a difference. Most of the time, once people have lived with it, the opposition softens, said Kremer-Schultz. Focus on suburbs. Cities such as Copenhagen and Amsterdam have shown it is possible to reduce car use to fewer than one in three journeys by investing in reliable public transport and bike lanes. Yet many of the vehicles that remain on city roads come from outside urban centres. This mismatch between where people live and where people work is what entails such big problems, said Susanna Lopez-Aparicio, a deputy director of the Urban Environment Department at the NILU, a Norwegian research institute. We see at 8 in the morning all European cities are affected by commuting and heavy traffic. Improving public transport in outer suburbs and commuter belts can give people viable alternatives to driving. Ensuring more towns have essential amenities within walking distance, a concept known as the 15-minute city, can also reduce the need for long journeys. Lopez-Aparicio observed this in Warsaw in Poland and experienced it when she moved closer to the centre of Oslo from a house on the outskirts.
I have not only more public transport available, but also the supermarket, the post office, the hairdresser. All these things I can do by walking. Understand why people drive. In rural villages, where frequent public transport can be too costly to provide, or for people with certain disabilities, cars can be a lifeline for accessing work and services. But for many, car-free options could prove more attractive with just a few changes. Understanding why people drive is the first step to reducing car dependence. In many European cities, public transport can look quite homogenous at night because it is mostly used by young men who feel safe enough to travel, said Brian Caulfield, a transportation professor at Trinity College in Dublin. With consultation, you can uncover the barriers that people have to using public transport, walking or cycling. When you better understand that, then you can better design alternative solutions. Those fixes can range from extending late-night public transport services and improving street lighting to introducing community care sharing schemes in villages where some drivers rarely need to use their cars. Normally, the use of public transport can help challenge social stigma. In North America, for example, buses and trains are often associated with poverty and crime, while in much of Europe and Asia, public transport carries far less negative cultural baggage. In Norway, the former king, Olaf the rode the subway during the 1973 oil crisis to encourage people to avoid driving. Today, members of the royal family are still regularly spotted using trams and buses. Taking public transport is not something that you do because you are poor, said Lopez Aparicio. It is something you do for the commonwealth of the whole society. And from Ajit Niranjan, who is the Guardian's Europe Environment correspondent, that was supercharging the suburbs. And continuing with the same theme in the big story, in Australia, test drive. Can a sprawling city make public transit work? Sydney may be right on the right track, writes Penny Buckley. At Penrith, a suburb on Sydney's rural fringe, 50 kilometres west of the central business district, you can catch a train to the city every 4 to 8 minutes during the morning peak and roughly every 10 to 15 minutes during off-peak hours before midnight. On an express service, it takes 52 minutes to Sydney's central station, comparable to the journey by car, without factoring in the morning traffic on a tolled motorway. This might seem unremarkable to people living and around European cities, but in Sydney, with its population of more than 5 million, ranks highly among world cities in terms of the number of public transport vehicles per person. Its 181 vehicles per 100,000 people is higher than in Hong Kong and well above London or Paris, while big US cities languish at the bottom of the global rankings. Sharath Mahendran, a YouTuber who creates videos about Sydney's transport and urban planning history, said the Penrith links exemplified how the city was a world leader at suburban public transport and could serve as a positive example for low-density, highly sprawled US cities. But others point to a more nuanced picture.

with transport projected to be Australia's highest emitting sector by 2030, the city has recognised the need to invest in public transport to cut emissions and costs. According to Mahendran, Sydney has a claim of being one of the best global cities at delivering suburban services that can genuinely compete with cars for speed, which may be partly down to the number of public transit vehicles available. In a city whose geography ranges from coastal to mountainous, this means a fleet of rail carriages, buses and ferries, all of which provide reliable services throughout the day. There were 817.6 million trips across transport for New South Wales network in the last financial year. Geoffrey Clifton, a transport expert at the University of Sydney, said Australian cities were good at providing at least some public transport options for almost everybody. Nevertheless, private cars still dominate. Analysis by the Climate Council in 2024 found that while 67.2% of Sydney residents had access to all-day public transport, 62% of commuters were driving to work, although this figure was lower than in other Australian cities. The city is known less for its public transport than for a spiderweb of privately tolled motorways and has been described as the most tolled city in the world. Experts have pointed towards a love for SUVs as a contributing factor to the rising death toll on roads nationwide, which has climbed every year since the pandemic, with New South Wales the highest of any state. Daniel Bowen, a campaigner with the Public Transport Users Association and a transport blogger based in Melbourne, said Australians often did not have a choice as to whether to travel by car. If you're in suburbia or regional Australia and you're trying to make a journey, often you'll find public transport is just not a viable option, he said. But Mahendran is upbeat, particularly about Sydney's trains, which he says are more comfortable, clean and regular than public transport in the US cities he has visited. Public transport in a suburban city like Sydney doesn't usually work, he said, but it's a global leader at suburban public transport because this is a city where everyone takes public transport seriously and expects good public transport even in the suburbs. And that article was Test Drive, Can a Sprawling City Make Public Transit Work? Sydney May Be on the Right Track. And it was written by Penry Buckley. And now we move to items in the spotlight section and to the Iran-United States. Straight stalemate. Neither US nor Iran can afford to continue costly standoff, writes Don Sabah. Exchanges of fire between Iran and the US demonstrate the serious instability of the situation in the Middle East. The reality is that neither side can continue the high-stakes standoff in the Strait of Hormuz indefinitely. The US and Israel demonstrated a comprehensive military superiority over Iran, taking minimal casualties in the 38-day war. But Washington has failed to translate that into a strategic dominance and allowed Iran to take control of the strait, driving up the oil price. Trump's Project Freedom collapsed after just 50 hours. The unilateral U.S. proposal had sought to create a safe zone for merchant shipping on the southern Omani side of the strait, using more than 100 fighter jets and several naval destroyers. Two merchant vessels took advantage. It ended amid objections from the Saudis. Riyadh refused to allow U.S. access to its airspace and bases, concerned Project Freedom could end up restarting the full-scale war. It was also not discussed with major shipping companies, and it was unclear whether it would be effective. Iran retains the ability to threaten and inflict damage on tankers passing through the Strait of Hormuz and effectively halt all other shipping. More than 1,550 vessels remain trapped in the Gulf. Borku Ozelik, a Middle Eastern expert with the Royal United Services Institute think tank, said,
Iran has proven to be a formidable adversary in that it has demonstrated resilience that many who should have known better didn't predict. Trump wanted a quick win and was not prepared to commit the substantial military force that would have been required to dislodge the regime properly. Though its decision-making appears fragmented and the health of the supreme leader, Mojaba Khamenei, still uncertain, most assessments are that the Tehran regime has, for now, been entrenched by the bombing campaign launched by the US and Israel. CIA assessments leaked last week suggest it retains 70% of its missiles, 75% of its launchers. It may also retain half its Shahed attack drones. Iran appears confident in pushing back US demands for a total end to its nuclear weapons program. It can see that Trump appears unwilling to restart a full bombing campaign, perhaps in the light of depleted high-end US missile stocks, down by anywhere between a quarter and a half during the $25 billion Epic Fury campaign. Diplomats complain that Tehran loves to act as if it has endless time. It does not. The parallel US blockade to the east of the strait, where two US carrier strike groups are now operating, also prevents Iran from exporting its crude. US Central Command has turned back 52 vessels since the 13th of April, and there are reports from within Iran of rising inflation, unemployment, and unpaid wages. A U.S. intelligence assessment leaked to the Washington Post last week suggested Iran could endure 3 to 4 months and then face more severe economic hardship. The country's and the regime's ability to endure the U.S. blockade is impossible to predict, but simply hanging on could be an economic disaster for its people. It's the insurgents' dilemma, said Oshkelek. At first, to survive is to win. But there's always a point when that is no longer enough. When Iran gets to that point, we don't know. Trump needs to resolve an economic crisis he essentially created, while showing progress on the nuclear issue. High inflation is already affecting large parts of the world economy, and the impact of oil shortages is particularly acute in Asia. It is an unstable outcome, and still two sets of militaries face each other, locked and loaded. And from Dan Sabah, that was Straight Stalemate. On Vision Australia Radio, you're listening to selected readings from the 15th of May publication of The Guardian Weekly, A Week in the Life of the World. And our next item comes from Julian Borgia in Jerusalem, and it's titled, Is Trump's Bromance with Bibi Cooling Over Iran? Benjamin Netanyahu interrupted an uncharacteristically long silence over the Iran conflict last week with a video commentary insisting that he had full cooperation with Donald Trump, with whom he spoke almost daily. The insistence that all was rosy in the US-Israeli relationship followed weeks of reports in the domestic press that Israel was no longer being consulted over the Iran conflict and even less over Pakistani brokered peace talks. Such is the skepticism over Netanyahu's trustworthiness among the public and independent press that the immediate reaction among observers to his video statement was speculation that the reality could be even worse than they had imagined. He is doing so much talking about how great the relationship is that it makes me rather concerned about how much tension there is, said Dalia Schweinklin, an American-Israeli political consultant and pollster. I wouldn't be surprised as the war isn't going very poorly from all perspectives related to the original goals. The US president and the Israeli prime minister have both pioneered the populist methods to dominate domestic politics and cut away the constitutional underpinning of the very systems that brought them to power. Since the 28th of February, when they brought the Gulf to a standstill with a devastating US-Israeli assault on Iran, they have bound their fate together so tightly that it'll be very hard for either of them to unstick themselves from its legacy. Netanyahu spent decades trying to persuade a succession of US presidents to join Israel in a war against the Islamic Republic.
He went to unprecedented lengths to undermine the 2015 multilateral nuclear deal with Iran, which had been Barack Obama's flagship foreign policy achievement. Netanyahu helped coax Trump to walk out of that deal in 2018, which in turn led to a ramping up of Iran's nuclear program and accumulation of a stockpile of highly enriched uranium sufficient for a dozen nuclear warheads. And in February this year, according to the US press reports, Netanyahu was instrumental in convincing Trump that war was the only solution to the threat and would be easily won. By then, the Israeli leader was pushing at an open door. The month before, US forces had pulled off an extraordinary coup, swooping into Caracas and whisking away the Venezuelan President Nicolas Maduro. Netanyahu, being the con man that he is, used Venezuela as an example, said Alon Pincus, a former Israeli diplomat. He said to him, "Look what you did in Venezuela. It was painless. It was effortless. You changed the regime." Then he begins bombarding Trump with intelligence data, showing that Iran had expanded its missile production and still has 450 kilograms of highly enriched uranium. With the help of the Mossad director, David Banyan, Netanyahu portrayed Tehran's regime as an overripe fruit ready to drop from the branch. According to multiple reports, U.S. intelligence and military officials stressed the risk that Iran could attack U.S. allies in the Gulf and close the Strait of Hormuz. But Netanyahu and U.S. hawks, including the Defense Secretary Pete Hegseth, prevailed, arguing that Iran's Islamic Revolutionary Guard Corps was overrated and would not hit back. They were proved wrong on every count. Some 30 days into the war, by the end of March, there were signs that Trump was very disappointed with Netanyahu, Pincus said. The president stopped mentioning Israel and Netanyahu in his relentlessly upbeat public statements about the war. When U.S. negotiators started talking to their Iranian counterparts and Pakistani mediators in the run-up to a ceasefire announced on the 8th of April, Israel was left out of the loop. Israel officials complained to the press that they had to use their intelligence assets to try to find out what was going on. Accounts about what is on the table in peace talks vary, but there has been no mention of Iran's missile arsenal or its use of regional proxies, both of which are Israeli priorities. When Trump did not mention Netanyahu, it was mostly to tell him off. After Israel bombed Iran's South Pars gas field, Trump said he had told him not to do that. When the ceasefire was agreed, Trump initially sided with Netanyahu's view that Lebanon was excluded, and then, with the truce in jeopardy, reversed and made Israel follow suit. From prior experience in the Gaza and Lebanon conflicts, Netanyahu can draw some confidence that even if he is forced to accept a temporary peace deal that runs counter to his own interests, Trump's attention will inevitably be diverted elsewhere and Israel's hands will be freed. Pincus argues that strategic failure in the Iran war will bind Trump. The problem Trump has is that if he lashes out at Netanyahu, he admits he was led into this war, Pincus said, pointing out that the conflict looks certain to hurt both at the ballot box. Netanyahu must hold an election by October, which by current polling would finally end his premiership. The elections in the US are congressional, but could still render Trump a lame duck, at least in domestic politics. They have screwed each other badly, Pincus said. And that article is Trump's bromass with Bibi cooling over Iran, was penned by Julian Borgia in Jerusalem. Now the spotlight meets of the United Kingdom. Starmer's allies called for pause, but MPs weren't listening. Crashing results for Labour in last week's local elections left Britain's PM in an increasingly unsustainable position, writes Pippa Crerar. Has Keir done enough to survive? Was the question anxious Labour MPs were asking each other on Monday after the speech regarded as crucial to Starmer's chances of political survival. But the anxiety for many of them, badly bruised by last week's local election crushing, did not stem from concern the Prime Minister might be ousted, but that he would not.
More than 70 MPs call for Starmer to set a timetable for his departure. Leadership contenders circled. He faced a stalking horse in the backbench MP Catherine West. At the London Community Centre, where he gave his speech to Labour members, the few senior party figures present looked tense. "I take responsibility for not walking away, not plunging our country into chaos as the Tories did time and time again, chaos that did lasting damage."

however, is that a growing number of his own MPs are unlikely to change their minds, and by Monday night, that conclusion appeared to have spread to some members of the Cabinet. I always bought the argument that changing leader would undermine all our promises about stability, however bad things were. But we can't go on like this, said one previously loyal backbencher. Others felt that while Starmer had diagnosed the problem, that the British people were tired of a status quo that had let them down, he didn't have the solution. Keir said in his speech that incremental change won't cut it. But we've been in power almost 2 years. If he understood the scale of response needed, he'd have talked about it before now, said one MP. Within hours of the speech, Catherine West, the Labour MP who announced a challenge to Starmer's leadership last weekend, changed course to say she instead wanted him to plan for an orderly transition. I am hereby giving notice to Number 10 that I am collecting names of Labour MPs to call on the Prime Minister to set a timetable for the election of a new leader in September, she said, kicking off a de facto confidence vote. The names came throughout Monday, and by 6 p.m, more than 70 Labour MPs had called for Starmer to quit. As the working day drew to a close, the flurry escalated, many of them allies of West Streeting, in what appeared to be an orchestrated move. Streeting himself, however, stayed silent. One close ally insisted that he had no plans to pull the House down by mounting a coup against the Prime Minister, not least because he would not necessarily win against a soft left candidate. But as the day went on, an imminent move by Streeting felt almost inevitable. Late on Monday, some senior members of the Cabinet appeared to have concluded that Starmer's position was unsustainable. The Foreign Secretary, Yvette Cooper, and Home Secretary Shabana Mahmood, along with the Defence Secretary John Healey and Deputy Prime Minister David Lammy, spoke to the Prime Minister and urged him to accept an orderly process. Others, including the Attorney General, Richard Harmer, and the Housing Secretary, Steve Reid, urged him to fight on. Many of the MPs speaking out were backers of Andy Burnham and deeply frustrated that their man is unable to challenge Starmer officially because he is not in Parliament. Instead, they hope to put the PM under such intense pressure that he has no option but to allow Burnham to return in the event of a by-election. Labour's ruling National Executive Committee, which blocked him last time, also appeared to be softening. Angela Rayner, long thought of as the most likely successor to the Labour crown, has seen her stock among soft left MPs fall at the same time as Burnham's has risen. Her public remarks on Monday fell short of calling for Starmer to go, although she said that he had been wrong to block Burnham from running in the Gorton and Denton by-election, hinting that she could now throw her weight behind him. Despite his speech, Starmer ended his day in a worse position than it had begun. Although those calling for him to go represented just 15% of the parliamentary party, it was by no means clear they would not be followed by more. Apart from three cabinet ministers who appeared on broadcast media during the day, none of his top team publicly rallied around, as they did when Anas Sawar, Labour's leader in Scotland, urged him to go in February. Starmer's closest allies urged MPs to pause. Everybody needs to calm down and take a deep breath. If you want to be seen as a credible governing party, the idea that you came into Carr promising stability and then 20 months later decapitate your leader is madness, one said. But this week, it appeared many MPs weren't listening. And from Pippa Crerar, that was Starmer's allies called for pause, but MPs weren't listening. On Vision Australia Radio, you're listening to selected readings from the 15th of May publication of The Guardian Weekly, A Week in the Life of the World. And still with England and the elections, voting patterns where Greens and Reform gain ground. And this is from some Guardian reporters. Labour suffered heavy losses, losing ground to the Green Party and Reform UK. The Conservatives also sustained significant losses to Reform and the Liberal Democrats. Reform gained 1,349 council seats.

and control of 14 councils, while the Green Party won 376 council seats, control of 5 councils, and took 2 mayoralties. So what is behind the surge in this support? That Reform did better in deprived areas. Reform's vote in English council seats appears to have grown the most in the areas with greater socio-economic deprivation, early analysis showed. The party received 30% of its votes in the most deprived parts of England, compared with 20% in the least deprived parts. The Greens appealed to younger areas. Greens did best in areas with fewer people aged 65 or over, while Reform's vote saw greater gains in areas with more retirees. Wards, where less than 10% of the people were over the age of 65, saw Labour take 32% and the Greens take 31% of the vote, while Reform, Conservatives and Liberal Democrats took about 11% each. In the small number of council wards where 40% or more people were over the age of 65, the reverse happened, with Reform on 31% and the Conservatives on 26%. Reform found success in areas with less educated voters. In England, Reform had a larger vote share gains in wards where fewer people had 2 or more A-levels, while the Green Party did better on average in more educated areas. Reform had almost 40% of the vote in wards where less than 40% of the people had 2 or more A-levels. Labour was second with an average 23% of the vote across the wards. Fewer than 8% of people voted Reform in the areas where more than 70% of people had at least 2 A-levels. Areas with lots of renters gave more support to the Greens. In England, the Greens did better in areas where more people rent. Greens received an average of just 13% of votes in areas where fewer than 1 in 10 people rent. That rose to 23% in areas where at least 40% of people rent. And the Greens performed well in areas with more Muslims. Their vote share increased by 4 percentage points in wards where less than 2% of the people were Muslim at the last census, but increased by 14 percentage points in areas that were 10% or more Muslim. Part of this increase will be because the party contested more wards. And that article, it was really an explainer, Voting Patterns Where Greens and Reforms Gain Ground, was penned by a variety of Guardian reporters. And now the spotlight moves to Australia, the people who are sleeping rough in a housing crisis. In Wagga Wagga, where a baby died after being born in a tent, homelessness is rising, services are slammed, and people feel stuck. And this comes from Kate Kelly in Wagga Wagga. Lincoln Curtis said, if you ask him a simple question, you get a simple answer. Why is he homeless? There aren't enough houses, he said. What does he need? A job. What is he doing about these things? Waiting for one, looking for the other. I just got on the social housing waitlist 2 months ago, he said. They've told me I'll have to wait 5 to 7 years. The 23-year-old has worked the mines, then carnivals, travelling around. Now he's in Wagga Wagga looking for a home and a way to pay for it. Curtis is standing with his friend John Bryce in one of the regional city's biggest homeless encampments. On the 2nd of May, a newborn baby, a twin, died here after their mother gave birth in a tent by the river. She'd been living there for months, taking fresh water from the apartment block next door to drink and bathe, walking 10 minutes down the river to go to the toilet. Curtis didn't know the woman who lost the baby. Members of the camp stick to their own crews, and he doesn't really want to talk about her. But he whispered a few words quickly before he looked away. If she had had a house, she would have had more support, he said. Apparently she didn't even know she had the twins coming. The family in the tent had been known to the Department of Housing for years, though Homes New South Wales won't say if they ever had a temporary or fixed accommodation. Tucked along riverbeds in free campsites across parks, in tents and caravans, are Australians living through the housing crisis.
They're single mothers with five kids. They're aged care nurses and cleaners who can't afford a private rental. Some, the grey nomads, don't want a home. They see themselves as travellers. But the majority, like Curtis, do and can't get one. Curtis gave up his dog to get a room at the St. Vincent de Paul's temporary accommodation. But Bryce won't, and because of that, he's stuck. He's been on the waiting list for 7 years. Bryce has been living in the encampment at Wilkes Park for more than a year. Before that, he was in a swag on the river. The council have tried to evict him several times for overstaying the 24-day camping period, he said. Where else am I supposed to go? Bryce said. Unfortunately, I can't get anywhere to live. Over the past 5 years, the community has watched as the encampments have ballooned. But Wagga is not unique. The data on rough sleeping in regional areas shows it is increasing at a higher per capita rate than in the cities, said Michael Fotheringham from the Australian Housing and Urban Research Institute. More people are homeless in our capital cities than in regional areas in total, he said. But per capita, in remote and regional areas, the rate is higher. In urban areas, the trigger for homelessness is often eviction, while regional Australia just does not have enough housing, he said. The nature of homelessness is different in regional or rural areas, Fotheringham said. Overcrowding plays a big part, most strikingly in the Northern Territory, and the proportion of people living in camps and sleeping rough is a really big factor too. On top of this, services are struggling. Figures from the Australian Institute of Health and Welfare show services around New South Wales served 67,824 clients in the 2024-25 financial year, with the number of people being turned away rising to 59 a day on average, up from 57 last year. Only 36% of the clients needing short-term or emergency housing were actually provided with it. Jamie Adams is the manager of Edel Quinn, one of the two emergency accommodation shelters in Wagga run by St. Vincent de Paul. He reeled off the stats. They have 16 rooms, always full, send about 100 meals to encampments each week, helped 234 people in the last financial year, and support 32 rough sleepers roughly each week. The demand, he said, was unrelenting. Each week, we will support the clients to go and apply for places, rentals and shared accommodations, anything we can afford to do, caravan parks, Adams said. With only 16 beds, the people staying in the temporary accommodation like Curtis have to keep their spots by applying for places. This can be hard, Adams said. It's not easy jumping through hoops, filling out forms, getting to inspections on time. The biggest challenge, though, is not service burnout, Adams said, but rents. The people we work with are on government payouts, so they're on the job seeker or on the disability support pension. So $736 a fortnight at the lowest point. Now, the lowest rent in Wagga is $380 a week, so that prices them out of the market completely. Last month, Anglicare Australia's rental affordability snapshot showed people on the lowest incomes have no access to the private rental market, with just one rental nationwide affordable for a person on job seeker. A full-time minimum wage worker could afford just 0.5% of listings. In the Riverina region in southwestern New South Wales, the picture is dire. None of the listings were affordable to a person on JobSeeker, and less than 2% were affordable for an adult on the minimum wage. The report found social housing applicants faced waits ranging from 5 to 10 years, with longer delays in high-demand centres like Wagga. Two-bedroom options in the town often had a wait of a decade. Julie, 45, who did not want her last name used, is standing next to her caravan in Ora Beach, about 20 minutes out of Wagga. 4 years ago, she had a mortgage and full-time job in security, but she developed PTSD and a shoulder injury. She can't work full-time anymore. She's on the disability support pension and in 2023 joined the social housing waitlist.
6 months after I went through putting in the forms, they said that because I have too many medical issues, they would not provide me with housing, she said. I've got panic disorder. Because I used to be a security guard, I have PTSD, and my doctor said I need to be near a hospital. Julie said the rejection letter from Homes in New South Wales stated she is unable to live independently without supports. Unable to bring herself to apply again, she's been living alone in her caravan in the park for 3 years now. She's just accessed the last of her super, a $45,000 to buy a caravan, but she would really love a proper home. They're knocking people back on the smallest of things, she said. The week before the newborn died, a television network ran a segment in which locals claimed Aura Beach had been overrun, was dirty with needles, and had become unsafe. Julie said the camp had since been targeted, with cars coming in at night to harass them. People just don't want to see homeless people, she said. Across Australia, some councils are abandoning their welfare-first approach to rough sleeping, instead seizing tents and breaking up camps. But other communities are pushing back. Last Tuesday night in the centre of Wagga, about 40 people gathered. On butcher's paper, they wrote solutions that could happen immediately. Fresh drinking water, 24-hour toilets, food vouchers. They also proposed big system changes, more social housing, fewer Airbnbs, and changes to negative gearing in the capital gains tax discount. They want to see broad action from all governments' levels. The New South Wales Premier, Chris Minns, last week announced a gross cross-agency group that would bring together service providers, councils, police and the state government to help rough sleepers to access more permanent forms of housing. The priority is to ensure that all rough sleepers are not only moved on, but moved forward into safer, stable housing, the statement read. Dominic Rowe, the CEO of Homelessness New South Wales, said that if we sleepwalk past this tragedy, the number of people sleeping rough will only grow. Without a significant and sustained commitment to social housing, affordable housing and properly funded homeless services, we will continue to see more encampments, more people sleeping rough and more tragedies, she said. We have the resources and the knowledge to end homelessness. What we've lacked is a political will and urgency to treat this as the humanitarian crisis it is. And from Kate Kelly, that was the people who are sleeping rough in a housing crisis. On Vision Australia Radio, you're listening to selected readings from the 15th of May publication of The Guardian Weekly, A Week in the Life of the World. And the spotlight now moves to the United States. Rich pickings. By trying to reclaim tax cuts, Democrats are courting danger, writes Eduardo Porter. Soul searching within the Democratic Party is to be expected after its loss in the 2024 election. Donald Trump's edge over Kamala Harris in voters' perceptions of economic competence, perplexing though it appears following a year of erratic policymaking, was bound to inspire a call to rethink the party platform. And yet the second-guessing is steering the Democrats down a dangerous path to embrace a tax-cutting strategy that risks defeating the project to enable a healthier, more equitable society. The most prominent proposal bouncing around Democratic circles comes in a bill from Chris Van Hollen, a Maryland senator. In a nutshell, it proposes cutting taxes for Americans earning up to $80,500 and funding the $1.6 trillion hole that would leave in the tax budget over a decade with new surtax on Americans making more than $1 million. It is a deft response to the tax cuts on tips, overtime, car loans and Social Security that Trump offered up last year in his One Big Beautiful Bill Act. Middle-class Americans would save on average about $1,500 in taxes in 2026 under Van Hollen's proposal, paid mainly for by the rich, who would see their taxes go up by an average of $1.2 million. The proposal is also a clever way to chip away at the Republican ownership of tax cuts.
A tax cut aimed at middle-income families would be nice for a change. But Van Hollen et al. Are playing with fire. The strategy endangers the prospect that the US might ever build a social contract based on a promise of shared prosperity. Among the 38 nations in the Organization for Economic Cooperation and Development, the OECD, only six countries raise less in taxes than the US as a share of the economy. U.S. tax revenues amount to roughly the same share of gross domestic product, or GDP, as in the 1960s. But the U.S. is a different country. Spending on Social Security and Medicare grew by 6 points of GDP between 1967 and 2025. Interest payments on federal debt grew by 2 points. Resources available for everything else the government does declined from 22% to 14.5% of GDP over the period. Mitigating inequality requires government resources to fund cash transfers or services to improve the lives of ordinary families and individuals. Economists from the World Bank and the Paris School of Economics evaluated the impact of redistribution via taxes and transfers since 1980. Transfers, they concluded, account for 90% of the reduction in inequality. Taxes account for merely 10%. The U.S. poor track record at tackling inequality is largely a story of a state impoverished by half a century worth of tax cuts. This is a chance for something more ambitious. Social democracy simply needs more money. It can be done. Consider Sweden, where tax revenue amounts to 42% of the GDP, 16 percentage points more than in the US. But it gets there with a less progressive tax structure. Its personal income tax is flatter. The gap between the highest and lowest rate is smaller. Sweden's poverty rate is only 8%, owes a great deal to taxes and transfers that boost lower income families' disposable income. In the US, the very rich pay almost nothing in taxes. They make most of their money through capital gains. Because they rarely sell their assets, they borrow against them, continuously rolling loans over. These unrealized gains multiply over time tax-free. When oligarchs die, clever loopholes allow them to bequeath the pile untouched by the Internal Revenue Service. Tackling that monster will require political capital to perform major surgery on a tax structure pared back over the last 50 years to let the plutocracy off the hook. And that article, Rich Pickings, was penned by Eduardo Porter. And now the spotlight moves to Brazil with Tom Phillips's article, Nightmarish Imagining of Bolsonaro's Coup, as a warning. And this is from Rio de Janeiro. The year is 2025, and far-right coup plotters have annihilated Brazil's democracy, assassinating the president, closing the National Congress, and surrendering the Amazon rainforest and its untold riches to the United States. Ladies and gentlemen, welcome to the Amazon of America, a thick-accented North American soldier tells a group of journalists being taken on a propaganda tour of an oil refinery in the newly annexed jungle realm. Nearby, a replica of the Statue of Liberty has been carved out of the wilderness to celebrate Washington's tutelage over more than half of the Brazil. The scenes were taken from Vitória Regia, the Amazon Water Lily, a new short film that imagines what might have happened had Jair Bolsonaro's plot to seize power after the 2022 election been successful. In real life, the coup conspiracy flopped after a right-wing insurrectionist rampaged through Brasilia in a bungling attempt to overturn the result. Bolsonaro and his accomplices were tried and jailed. The alternative reality presented to viewers in Vitória Regia offers a nightmarish snapshot of a future that Brazil may have escaped by the skin of its teeth, but that some fear could still lie ahead. After the green and yellow dagger revolution wipes out Bolsonaro's rivals, the military takes power, censoring the media,
purging ideological deviants and transferring control of the Amazon to Washington in exchange for it having supported the coup. Brazilian reporters, such as the film's lead character Carol, are barred from entering the rainforest region without having a visa, and a news blackout is imposed to stop details of the environmental calamity leaking out. Communications are cut and indigenous leaders disappear. Hal Goldman, the boss of an oil firm called Amazon X, celebrates Washington's dominion over the rainforest's natural resources, boasting, "Hola, amigos. Today marks a new chapter in the historic relationship between the United States of America and the beautiful nation of Brazil." The director, Denis Camioca, said the film was shot in March 2025, nearly a year before Donald Trump ordered Nicolas Maduro's abduction as part of a plan to take back Venezuela's oil. "It was frightening the extent to which the reality and fiction became mixed up. We are constantly competing with the reality," he said. The 21-minute movie was made with the collaboration of two indigenous networks to highlight the threats facing Brazil's indigenous peoples and champion their centuries-long quest to defend their traditional lands. Ishwar Tentanar, 23, an indigenous actor who plays a key character, said she hoped the project would draw attention to an ongoing onslaught she first witnessed while growing up in Abercital, a village in the eastern Amazon where the Gujara people live. "Today my territory is demarcated, but loggers, ranchers and land grabbers continue to invade, and nothing is done," Tentanar said. The Amazon's future, once again, looks in peril as Bolsonaro's politician son, Flavio, is poised to challenge the left-wing incumbent Luiz Inácio Lula da Silva for the presidency this year. During Jair Bolsonaro's 2019-23 administration, his policies prompted soaring deforestation and a gold rush into indigenous lands. Activists fear such rampant destruction may return if another Bolsonaro wins power. Others fret over the future of South America's largest democracy if a right-wing president pardons those who were jailed for their role in the failed coup. Pedro Inoue, a graphic designer and activist who is one of the film's creators, said the film, partly inspired by the novel called The Ministry of the Future, was not all doom and gloom. Its pop aesthetic and soundtrack were designed to counter despair with an upbeat message about the power of indigenous resistance, he said. Camioca hoped the film would serve as an alert about what could happen when it comes to sovereignty, indigenous resistance, and democracy itself. He said, "This isn't a film about a distant future. It is about something that's happening right now." And from Tom Phillips in Rio de Janeiro, that was nightmarish imagining of Bolsonaro's coup bears a warning. And now to some items in the Global Report. And in Europe and in Denmark, the king asks centre-right to try to form government. The king asked a centre-right politician to try to form a new government after the Prime Minister Mette Frederiksen failed to put together a ruling coalition. The announcement shook the political establishment, as Frederiksen has been a staple of Danish politics for decades. Her left-leaning party, the Social Democrats, won the most votes in March's elections, but no party won a majority. King Frederik asked Truls Lund Poulsen to try to build a coalition of right-wing parties, a fragile process that could take weeks. Already the attempt to build a government has been the longest in Danish history. And in Greece, mystery over explosive-packed drone found at sea. Authorities intensified investigations into how an explosive-packed drone ended up in the waters off the west of the country. Bomb disposal experts detonated the unmanned device at sea. The Greek Defense Minister, Nikos Dandias, said the drone, suspected to be of Ukrainian origin, almost certainly came from a foreign state, although he did not name the country. It is believed the drone landed close to the shores of Lefkada, a popular resort island on the Ionian Sea, when its operators lost control and the device drifted off course. It was found by a fisher in a cave and reported to be laden with an estimated 100 kilograms of explosives. And in Asia, and China specifically, former ministers handed suspended death sentences.
Two former defence ministers were given suspended death sentences for bribery after being convicted by the military court in some of the most severe punishments to be handed down in years-long purge of the military. Chinese state media Xinhua announced that Li Xiangfu and Wei Feng were both sentenced to death with a two-year reprieve, meaning their sentences will probably be commuted to life imprisonment if Li and Wei demonstrate good behaviour. Xinhua said no further parole would be allowed and that the two men were stripped of their political rights for life and all of their personal property. The sentences are expected to serve as a warning to other generals. Li was defence minister for 7 months in 2023. Wei was his predecessor, serving in that post for 5 years. The position of defence minister wields little actual power in China, but both men previously held roles that gave them access to large budgets and sensitive equipment, and in Myanmar, Trump ally Stone providing lobby services to the junta. The U.S. lobbyist Roger Stone, a longtime friend and ally of Donald Trump, has been condemned for accepting $50,000 a month to rebuild relations between Washington and Myanmar's military-backed government. Myanmar's leaders have been internationally isolated since seizing power in a coup in 2021 and have repeatedly been accused of atrocities that many amount to war crimes. According to documents filed under the U.S. Foreign Agents Registration Act, Stone is providing public affairs services to the Ministry of Information. And in Singapore, boys face the cane for bullying others at school. Male school students who bully others will face caning as a last resort under new guidelines. Boys aged 9 and above can face up to 3 strokes of the cane under the new rules, which were discussed in Parliament. International groups such as UNICEF, the UN's agency for children, oppose the use of corporal punishment for children, saying it harms their physical and mental health and increases behavioural problems over time. The measures follow a review that focused on bullying and come after several high-profile causes of school bullying. And those were some items from the Global Report. And that completes our readings from the 15th of May publication of The Guardian Weekly, A Week in the Life of the World. I'm Gwen Phillips. 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
6: Hello, Lizzie.
7: Hello, Sam.
6: So, it's not been a particularly eventful week. Nothing much has really happened.
7: Nothing much at all. One could say it's been rather quiet on the Western Front.
6: That's right. And there's those pigs flying again. All right. So, it would be silly of us not to mention the budget, because the decisions that came out of it and the announcement a week earlier regarding the NDIS are well worth talking about. I don't know about you, but I'm in two minds about all of this.
7: Honestly, I've had so many people commenting on the new budget and the new legislation that's coming in. I'm confused. I don't really have an opinion worth talking about here on air, because I am not clear on what exactly has been decided and how it will impact us. But I do know that it's rather negative, that it's caused quite a lot of uproar. And we are working on getting someone with a bit more expertise onto the show.
6: We are indeed. It's emails at 20 paces at the moment as we try and chase down a few people from different organisations and see if they want to have a chat with us.
7: But also, you know, if you want to keep your comments coming in through the WhatsApp group, through Facebook, through whichever medium you've been using to leave your comments about the budget, please do so, because, I mean, if we get enough of them, we could definitely build a show around it, and it might give the experts more incentive to come on and clarify, or, you know, just talk about the changes in general.
6: But we are not talking about the NDIS this week. We're not talking about the budget this week.
7: No.
6: We are talking about something a little less strenuous.
7: But definitely just as messy, though.
6: Just as messy, though, yes. That is blind people eating out. First, we're going to talk actually to my wife, Heidi, who has her own workarounds, let's put it this way, for eating out at some places. So how do you find eating out?
8: I love it. It's one of my favourite things to do.
9: Are there any bugbears, though, that or traps that you've come across that you want to share with us?
8: There's been many a time when we've got to the restaurant and we get given the menu and I'm reading it and, how should we put it, uneducated wait staff might say, oh, did you forget your glasses? Because I'm looking so closely at it.
9: Mm-hmm.
8: Which I just straight out say, no, I'm vision impaired, and just leave it at that. I don't usually like to, I could make them uncomfortable if I wanted to, but I'd rather not.
9: As far as the menu goes, though, you've got a few tips and suggestions to the weary traveller.
8: Yes. As long as you know where you're going and they have a website, more often than not, that website will have their menu on it. So I actually do some pre-research, so to speak, and have a look at what's on the menu, so that I've got an idea of what they've got, and then I make a few choices in my head, and then on the day or night, make a decision then as to what I want. I'll still skim the menu when we get there, but I'll have it in my mind what they have and what I want to order.
9: What about other facilities? Do you have problems, for example, finding where the toilets are, or the sometimes where to get the drinks or the food?
8: I guess you've just got to be upfront with the wait staff when they seat you. Just ask them, you know, is it table service, or do we need to go up and order? If so, where do we need to go? Toilets is an interesting one. I'm usually pretty good at sussing out the signage. It's usually at the top of a corridor of sorts. So, yeah, I'm pretty good with that. But I'm not scared to ask where they are either.
9: Have you been forced at all to use the disability toilet?
8: Forced probably isn't the right word, but I've been in a situation where I might not be able to find the regular female toilet, and I see the disability toilet there and think, well, you know what? I really need to go, so I'm just going to be quick about it.
9: Is there anything you will not eat when you're out and about?
8: I don't like eating pasta of the sort of longer type, as in spaghetti or fettuccine, because I know I'm going to make a mess. Also, I'm not ever going to order whole lobster, just in case the wait staff leave you to try and crack it open yourself.
9: Well, yes, there was this incident in Singapore with some satays, I seem to remember.
8: Do we have to talk about that?
9: Oh, yes.
8: So we were at a well-known sort of marketplace in Singapore where they're very well known for lots of vendors selling satays, so meat on a stick, basically. And yes, you and I chose a place to sit, and I saw that they had prawn satays. So I said, well, I'm going to get those. What I didn't know is that they came to you a whole prawn on a stick, which you had to peel yourself, and it was all in satay sauce. So needless to say, yes, a very messy experience. And yes, I didn't enjoy them nearly as much as I thought I would.
9: Are you going to order them again?
8: No.
6: All right, do you have any suggested workarounds as the wise old lady of totally blindness?
7: Well, less of the old, thanks, Sam. You know, I would just agree with Heidi. You know, do your research. If you can find a menu on the website, that's good. I do have apps that will scan the menu for me and read it, but they are fiddly and complicated, and it actually involves taking a picture of the menu, which, depending on the lighting and the angle of the camera, doesn't always work out.
6: Mm.
7: I was out with a couple of friends at a country and western meet at the end of last year, and a friend of mine had Meta glasses, and she used that to read the menu, and they were really good because it scanned the whole thing, and it was like, you know, there's sides ranging from this price to this price, and it was really comprehensive. So if you got Meta glasses, my tip is use them. I don't have them. So.
6: It's becoming more and more a case that these things aren't just a want, they're a need. Like we were at the start of the show talking about the NDIS, well, if they start to cut back, maybe looking at getting a set of these things, because the more I hear about them, the more I think I need them.
7: Well, the NDIS doesn't fund them anyway.
6: Well, I've heard of some people that have claimed
7: them. I know, so have I, but, you know, Stephen's been fighting for months to get some.
6: Well, it depends on who you get, and I think that's part of what they're trying to actually fix. Anyway, in the meantime, who are we talking to next?
7: I believe we're talking about Debbie, and by the way, she's got a challenge for us.
10: Well, Lizzie, I find spaghetti one of the easiest dishes to eat, because what I do is I get it and I cut several times from top of the plate or bowl to the bottom of the bowl towards yourself. And I do that several times across the bowl or the plate. And then I turn it around and cut the other way. So you're cutting all the little pieces of spaghetti into smaller amounts, smaller sizes, and then you still twirl it around your fork like you would any other time. And you don't normally end up with too much dangling down and you're having to just slurp it up. So that's how I eat my spaghetti when I go out, and I do hear at home as well when I make it myself. So yeah, it's one of the easiest things to order. And I do order Singapore noodles all the time too, and I just twirl them around the fork. They're quite easy to eat as well. Chicken wings, if you order them, you know, well, that's finger food anyway, so you don't worry about eating them with your fingers. I quite often order a seafood basket, and I pick everything up in my fingers, whether I'm out or not. Like I go to the RSL Club on a Sunday, and I usually get a seafood basket there, and I eat everything with my fingers because it's all little bits of seafood, see, apart from the piece of fish. But I still pick that up with my fingers too. Otherwise, you're trying to cut that on top of everything else. So I just eat everything with my fingers and be done with it. And no one complains, no one worries about it.
6: We stand corrected. It is possible to eat noodles and spaghetti without looking like a total
7: fool. I actually shared the tip too on the WhatsApp group that if you go to Faster Pasta, and I don't know if Faster Pasta is a thing in the rest of Australia. I know it used to be, but in here in Adelaide, it's a big thing. It's a chain. You can get, say, if you order a bolognese, for example, you can get penne pasta or spirale. Like, you can order different types of pastas. You don't have to have spaghetti. So if that's an option at, you know, if you go to an Italian restaurant or something, then just ask for the spirals or the penne.
6: Something different, something that's a bit more user-friendly.
7: Yeah, exactly. That's my workaround.
6: The other interesting thing, she was talking about seafood as well, and from people that I've known in the past, usually the first thing you find when you're eating fish or seafood of some sort with a fork is the lemon.
7: Oh, yes, yes. Well, I mean, that's a thing that I think everyone's had. You've got something on your fork and you think, oh, jolly-o, here we go. You bite into it and it's a lemon.
6: Mm. All right, so we've had a fairly long conversation with your husband and Sean, ever reliable. This will be in several parts, however.
7: Yes, I will just preface this by saying this conversation was quite chaotic. It was recorded on a Monday morning and it's about as chaotic as you'd imagine.
11: Sean, apart from money being the obvious thing that stops most of us from dining out, what are some of the things that you don't like about dining out?
12: Well, the accessibility of the menus is one thing.
11: What do you do to get around that?
12: Well, that depends. If you've got someone like a support worker who can, you know, who can assist, then they'll read the menu for you if you ask them. But if you're out on your lonesome, it's a little bit harder.
11: If I remember correctly, you and Katrina went to the Bridgeway for Valentine's Day when she came down from the US and you were alone, right?
12: Yes.
11: How did you navigate the menu and going up to the counter to order and things like that on that occasion?
12: We were lucky enough to have someone help us to navigate the restaurant, first of all, and give us an idea of what was on the menu. One of the wait staff, which is, I think, part of their thing. There are a lot of waitstaff don't like to do it, but it's a thing that has to be done if you haven't got accessible menus.
13: Well, I had a volunteer show me how to do something very clever, because most menus, the writing on it's very small. Sometimes when we've been out with volunteers, I'd read you the menu, but with my particular ADHD or whatever, I can't take in what some people say, especially when there's a lot of noise going on, so I've got to read it myself. So what I'd do is get the camera out on my phone and zoom in on the menu and read it that way. When we've got a group of people, it's hard to read the menu for other people, yes.
11: So how do you generally find the wait staff act towards you? Not so much if you go out with a group of other sighted people, but if you are alone or perhaps with another blind or vision impaired people.
12: Let's be real. It's a crapshoot. It really is. It's a crapshoot. You might get a good one day and you might get a cantankerous old biddy the next.
13: You know, I agree with that.
11: What are some things that waitresses or waiters do in these establishments that really annoy you the most?
12: My favourite is the Old Faithful that most people do. Talk slowly or talk loudly, thinking you're deaf.
13: One is rack off and leave you with no napkins or cutlery after bringing your food. Sometimes they bring that stuff out first. Sometimes I've been to a few places where sit down, they bring all the food and stuff, and you've got to get up and go find them cutlery yourself.
12: Yeah, or they don't give you any bloody condiments.
13: Yes.
7: Well, we had this the other day, right? Megan and I were out. And Megan was off getting a glass of water, and this lady brought our food over and just dumped it in the middle of the table and didn't say which one was which or what was what. She just dumped it in the middle of the table, and Megan's like, good thing I can see to know what's yours and what's mine. Or if you were here with somebody that couldn't see very well, you're going to have a great deal of trouble.
12: Yeah, that would be a steaming pile, wouldn't it?
13: Well, I got one for you. We were with a group, and I'd got about a third way through my meal, so I don't need to go to the toilet. So I get up, go to the toilet, come back. My blooming plate's gone.
12: Oh, rude.
13: They went around collecting all the plates and thought that, oh, well, he's had enough. Big fat pig will send him out the door.
12: Oh.
13: Yeah, rude, right? There's like a $38 meal or something. And there was like about half of it left. And I went up and go to the toilet and come back and my plate's gone.
12: Well, blow that.
7: Are there any dishes or foods that you will avoid ordering or eating when you're dining out simply because of your vision impairment?
12: No. In case of don't like, I won't order seafood, anything with cabbage or that in it, because cabbage has a rather nasty effect on me.
13: I've been out and ordered stuff that I really like ribs. I realise you've only got 300 or 400 napkins, you need 5. Because you got to use your fingers or that sort of thing.
7: Were you taught in school to use cutlery properly? Because I know I was.
12: Yeah, you bet I was. We were shown the proper etiquette and used it.
13: I will say this, dining with Sean or eating, he's had food around our place. We've been out before together. I've never seen a totally blind person eat the way he does with knife and fork. And I know it's not meant to be sounding patronising, but a lot of people use a hand to try to feel stuff. Sean can pick the meat off the bones of a chicken without touching it, and I don't know how he does it.
7: Okay, so Stephen will avoid ribs. Sean won't avoid anything except for just a taste of not liking it.
13: I'll avoid the bill.
7: I think everyone tries to avoid the bill. But again, we did say in the beginning that money couldn't be included in the list of gripes. It had to be things other than that.
6: Well, there are a few things to cover there. I mean, wait staff, for example, is the classic one. And as we said at the head of the show, it seems to be less common now, but I have had it in the past where someone, when I'm reading the menu and someone says, oh, didn't you bring the right glasses with you?
7: Wow. Okay.
6: And it's like, that happens, doesn't it? Yes. It's not the fact that I have a disability of some sort or anything like that. No, I didn't bring the right glasses with me. Silly me.
7: Oh, no. I've had people talk to my support worker at the counter when we've gone up to order. Now, my support workers are pretty good in the fact that they'll generally be like, well, I don't know. Why don't you ask Lizzie what she wants? But unfortunately, I do have some family members that just find it easier to try and find out what I want and answer for me. And I actually have said to these family members, well, that takes away my choice and control, because we could be sitting at the table and I could decide there and then, oh, yeah, I'll go for the chicken salad.
6: Mm.
7: But, you know, while we're walking up, I'm pondering it and I go, oh, actually, you know what, I've decided I'll have the salmon. And I'm thinking this in my head, like, I've changed my mind, I'm going to have the salmon. We get up there and they ask my family member, oh, what does she want? And they go, oh, the chicken salad. And then I have to be the awkward one that goes, well, actually, no, I've changed my mind. I want the salmon. And could you please talk to me? Because I'm going to be the one paying for my food. Yeah, and unfortunately, it's caused a lot of awkwardness with family members, because some of them would rather just speak for me because it's easier. They don't want to cause a fuss.
6: I could understand that. And that's, you want a nice meal out. You don't want an argument. The other one was accessible menus, which is a bit of a bugbear of mine, because some places they don't even have a menu. It's all written at the back on behind a counter, for example. And if I don't happen to have my monocular with me, which I think a lot of you out there also don't use a monocular, so your only recourse is to ask people what's there.
7: Yeah, I mean, we've had that too, and generally, unless we're out with sighted people, we don't even know that there is a specials board or what's on it.
6: Mm.
7: Yeah, and don't even get me started on takeaway restaurants and their silly interactive screens, because we've had that conversation on this show before.
6: Indeed, yes.
7: But they are definitely not accessible. And as far as I can see, or as far as I'm aware, they haven't made any changes to make it more so.
6: Well, it's probably better for us is that we're not going to be eating fast food in the very near future. It's
7: well, I wouldn't be caught dead in a place like Macca's or KFC. Just send my husband out to get it for me.
6: Anyway, we will continue our conversation because, well, they had more to say.
13: I remember as a kid when I was about 12 years old and we were at the Glynde Hotel with my brother-in-law and sister, and I was using my cane to get around. Back then there was a bit of ribbing going around, you know, with blind people and people with disabilities in general. I was fumbling around my cane trying to find the right toilet and ended up going to the women's toilet. They came out there where I was peeing themselves laughing.
12: Thankfully, most restaurants these days have some sort of tactile indication of which one's which, or maybe they might even have Braille on the bottom so you can sit there and read it.
7: Now, a lot of restaurants that you go to have, you know, a particular mood lighting, or maybe they're trying to set a scene with the lighting choices that they make. Sean, I know it doesn't make any difference to you, but Stephen, how does this affect you?
13: It really does. I remember going to one of those well-to-do events and the lighting there was like candlelight. It was so dark. And I'm like, I'm not going to be able to read this menu or anything. I could barely find my way out of the bar. That's just a no-no.
12: Well, now we're on equal footing.
7: Yeah, you know what? That's a good point. I specifically will not wear white when I go out to any sort of restaurant because I'm afraid of getting it stained.
12: Yeah, now that's the thing, isn't it?
13: You can't go to a restaurant without spilling something on your clothes, are you?
12: Yes and no. It just depends on what you're eating.
13: There was an event Amy went to that she was partly hosting, actually. She was doing a talk there, and it was called Dining in the Dark. And they had vision-impaired people there, but all the sighted people had to wear blindfolds.
12: Oh, yeah, those are good.
7: What I'd like to know is how do the waiters and waitresses cope in those events?
12: They're the blind ones serving all the meals and things.
7: Oh, that's amazing.
12: Yeah, that's what Dining in the Dark is all about.
7: Right, well, I want to sign up to be a waitress at the next Dining in the Dark. Guide Dogs S.A.N.T., if you can hear me.
6: Oh, okay.
7: Count me in.
6: Talking about the toilets, this is something I'd... actually, over the weekend, I came across, which went to a sports bar that we've never been to before, and was looking for where the toilets were. Did a whole scout of, you know, normally they're beside the door, and look beside the door, the ladies' toilets were there. Great, but I couldn't find the men's toilets. Anyway, so kept on scouting around, found a disability toilet and went, you know what? That's it. I'm using that. It's not the first time I've done that as well. When the disability toilet's the first one you find, you end up going, you know what? I can't be bothered looking around anymore, because as it turned out, yes, it was they were in a very obvious place, just in the wrong corner, as it were. Have you had a similar problem?
7: No.
6: No?
7: No.
6: I'm the only one that ducks into disability toilets.
7: Oh, no, I mean, yeah, like I've used the disability toilet, but I've never had a problem going to the wrong toilet. I've never gone into the men's toilet or anything like that, usually because when I'm in public and I need the toilet, I usually ask for assistance and I never try to find it myself. So I don't have any funny toilet stories. We could build a show off that, though, if you like.
6: Indeed. Usually I can see enough that I know that as soon as I enter them, I'm in the wrong toilet. So it's a case of open the door, there's no urinal.
7: You can
6: turn
7: usually
6: around, write it back the other way.
7: You can usually tell by the smell as well. No offence.
6: What's this last little bit about?
7: Yeah, now, Stephen and I... we have a very funny story, and this happened shortly after we began dating. I'll let Stephen start, I think.
13: Well, do I have a dog's tale for you about dining in the dark? Dining in a mess, I should say.
7: Oh, really?
13: Well, our first official date that we went on to, where was it?
7: Texas Diner. Oh, yes, I remember this.
13: We sat down. Lacey took her position underneath the table that she does. Now, these were pretty light tables, they were like picnic-type tables, like the fold-out type, and that was a booth. Now, the lady had come all that round and brought all the condiments and all the knives and forks, like, you know, how we spoke about people not doing that before, and she made sure we had all that stuff. I get up and go up to the counter to take the order, and what happens? I come back, and Lacey stands up and up-arsed the whole table. She jumped up suddenly and put her head up and completely overturned the table.
7: You had come back to let me know that my card had been declined. And
11: In the chaos and confusion that Lacey had caused, the couple sitting next to us went up and paid for our food.
12: Ah, well, that's nice of them.
11: So whilst it was a funny story in that Lacey upended the table and cutlery and salt and pepper shakers went everywhere,
13: we got a free feed.
11: Thanks, Lacey. I will also add that she didn't just get up. She got up and jumped up onto the booth, hence why the table was upended.
6: Wow, okay. Dogs and children, as it were.
14: Right, so that's life from a low vision and blind point of view when it comes to eating out. What happens if you have another disability? Well, my friend Emma over at Powered Media has a few things to say about that.
15: My God, Sam, you would not believe it. Yeah, table legs are my absolute nemesis because they don't fit wheelchairs under most tables. And when I do get to fit under a table, more often than not, it's because two tables have been pushed together and someone then taking up two tables where I'm often sitting on my own. But that's just the tip of the iceberg.
14: What would be your particular bugbears?
15: So I can't cut up my own nails. And so when I am out with people, it kind of depends on the group I'm actually out with, whether I'm comfortable enough to say, hey, if I ordered this, can you cut it up for me? And most of the time, people are more than happy to do it. But it's me in my own head going, I shouldn't have to ask people to cut up my food. I'm really embarrassed. So I often end up ordering something that doesn't need to be cut up, like a risotto or a salad, or, you know, just something that you can already put on a utensil. But in saying that, a lot of the time when I

0: by themselves eating like an animal. I face the wall a lot of the time. And look, it's probably not as bad as I make it out to be, but it's definitely something that I'm self-conscious about.
1: In your field of work, you'd be required to go out and about and eat out a bit more than just, if you weren't doing your job.
0: Well, as I said, Sam, if I'm at a work conference or something like that, it depends on whether I'm sitting next to someone who I've worked with before or who knows me. But generally, if they ask for dietary requirements, a lot of the time I'll put down vegetarian, even though I'm not vegetarian, because it's easier for me to cut up with
1: Wow.
0: one hand using a fork. Like recently, I've become more confident, and like I'm a creature of habit, so I go to two or three cafes and that's it. But that's also because I know that I can get under the tables. But I go to these cafes like 2 to 3 times a week, and so the owners know me, and so I now feel confident enough to order smashed avocado and have them cut it up for me.
1: Oh well, happy dining experience from now on.
0: I mean, I'm from the Hunter Valley, Sam. I love food. I live for food.
1: That's a wrap for this week. A big thank you to Heidi, Debbie, Sean, Stephen, and Emma. And of course, thank you for listening. That includes our listeners on other stations, including the Reading Radio Network.
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11: From Vision Australia, this is Talking Vision. 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
12: Hello everyone, it's great to be here with you. And for the next half hour, we talk matters of blindness and low vision. Welcome to the program. This week, we are celebrating Global Accessibility Awareness Day, highlighting

0: supporting the needs of the disability community in regards to access and inclusion for all digital media and appliances. And that's precisely where our first guest comes in. It's Liz Dalakouris. She's here to chat to us about Vision Australia's campaign, Accessibility Starts at Home. And then we hear from Polly Goodwin. It's an encore presentation of our conversation from 2024, where she was working on a workshop to establish audio description in gaming. I hope you enjoy this week's episode of Talking Vision. As we celebrate Global Accessibility Awareness Day on Thursday, the 21st of May, the topic of access and inclusion for members of the blind and low vision community is a topic at the forefront of the conversation. And for the last month and a half, Vision Australia has been involved in the Accessibility Starts at Home campaign, where we tackle the issue of inaccessible home appliances with the prevalence of touch screens and visual inputs. And to have a chat with me all about this, I'm very pleased to welcome back a favourite voice of ours, Liz Dalakouris, to Talking Vision. Liz, welcome back to Talking Vision. Thank you very much for your time.
1: No, it's always, it's a pleasure to be here, Sam.
0: And we're talking about a very important topic today. It's the accessibility issues people who are blind or have low vision face with their home appliances. Tell us a bit about the topic there and what Vision Australia has been up to lately.
1: Yeah, absolutely. So we were noticing through our advocacy work that something that kept coming up a lot from our blind, low vision clients in the community was that domestic appliances are becoming more and more inaccessible. So we came up with this campaign. We've named it Accessibility Starts at Home, because everybody should be able to use their home appliance independently. And we're making a call, and we want manufacturers to listen and design with accessibility in mind from the very beginning of product design.
0: Absolutely. So tell us a bit about what the Accessibility Starts at Home campaign is involving. What sort of things can people expect to maybe listen to or watch or head along to find out a bit more about?
1: Yeah, of course. So you may have even seen yourself on social media. We have some videos going around on there where they're highlighting there are hacks and workarounds that you can do to make appliances accessible, but they shouldn't need to be there in the first place. So something we discovered, we did a survey, we did it last year before we did this campaign, just to see if this was a problem that people who are blind or low vision were experiencing at home. And we were stunned when we found out the survey came back that said 85% of the people who filled in the questions don't believe that manufacturers are even creating accessible home appliances. It's wrong. It's not good enough. We need to make a change. And that's why in our Accessibility Gap video series, we have three videos all just covering very everyday topics. The first one is called The Chaotic Coffee, because we know that mornings can be quite the rush around the home. You should not have any barriers when it comes to having your morning coffee, because my goodness, us here in Melbourne, we cannot be without our coffee.
0: So, best coffee in the world.
1: It sure is. You may have more during the day, but that first one of the morning.
0: Super important.
1: And these fancy new coffee machines, while, you know, they look sleek and amazing, it's at what cost? They're not usable. They're not only
0: touch screens. Yeah. It's just madness. No knobs and dials and none of that old-fashioned stuff. Just less and less accessible. Big problem.
1: Exactly. Because honestly, Sam, what is even wrong with buttons?
0: Nothing. Nothing. Nothing at all.
1: Exactly. That's one of the videos. The second one is a very important one. That one that I found personally very important was called the Stubborn Stove. Induction cooktops. No such thing as an accessible one. I was mortified to learn that my blind colleague hovers his hand over the top of his induction cooktop to figure out which one is on. That's insane to me. That's not good.
0: No, that's not good at all.
1: Not only is it dangerous, it's ridiculous. Why are we selling something like that that people who are blind or low vision can't use at all safely? So that highlights that issue in that video. and the one that's getting a lot of engagement on TikTok. It's called the annoying aircon, because the remote that turns on the aircon is inaccessible. You shouldn't be sitting there watching the footy with your ice cream in hand and having it drip down your arm while you're cheering on your team because you've turned the heater on instead of the aircon.
0: Mm.
1: So that's that video series. Just very everyday things that are simple fixes and changes.
0: Yeah, exactly. So important to have these conversations around access and inclusion. And Liz, there's also quite a bit of other stuff that Vision Australia has been involved with through the Accessibility Starts at Home campaign. And there's a podcast that's out for people to head along and have a listen to.
1: There certainly is. It's called The Home Appliance Gap, because that is very much what we are currently facing.
0: Mm-hmm.
1: So over this three-part series, you will hear real experiences, you'll explore why accessibility is often overlooked, and then you can hear just the practical, simple solutions that manufacturers, retailers, and then us as consumers can make to home appliances to make them accessible from the beginning. We had internal staff members on the podcast, we had members of our client reference group, and we had external people featured. It's a really amazing podcast to hear from people with lived experience. And I actually stole that quote before about what's even wrong with buttons. That came from the podcast.
0: There you go.
1: So if you'd like to hear, you know, the impact that this is actually having on real people, that's the place for you to go and have a listen.
0: Perfect. And Liz, tell us a bit more about those articles that go along with the Accessibility Starts at Home campaign.
1: Yeah, no worries, Sam. So we've titled that series Bridging the Gap. The article series, there is six of them, and they talk about real experiences, they give fresh perspectives and ideas that expose this accessibility gap and highlights the need for a change in home appliance design. So back on April 1st, if you were on the socials, you might have seen our cheeky post that said Vision Australia launches the inaccessible washing machine. It's got no buttons, no sound, and no app to connect with. We then followed that up with an April Fool's. This is actually a fake product that highlights a real problem. That's how we launched this campaign. We then shared the landing page, the visionaustralia.org/accessibilitystartsathome, where people could come and view all these resources. But the first article that they saw after the April Fools was a how brands measure up in our accessibility check. So we are launching a report card very soon to say who is doing a good job. It's not a smear campaign. It's not who's not doing a good job. It's who is doing a good job, and the little things that they're doing that make a big difference to our blind, low vision community. We also have published an article, Workarounds and Hacks That Actually Work. So we all know that home appliances need to improve, but as they are right now, they're not made for people who are blind or even have low vision. So we've created these practical hacks that can make things safer for you to use them now while we wait for the change.
0: Mm-hmm.
1: We have another article filled with stories. So it's named The Stories Behind the Design Gap. And much like the induction cooktop that I was talking about before, I took that from that article, and there's plenty more in there that I feel like a lot of people will just nod their heads to and say, ah, yeah, yeah, I've been there. Yep, yep, I heard about, my mum said that that happened to her. Filled with stuff like that. We've put together something, sort of what you should look for in your home appliances. So it's a simple checklist to sort of take with you when you go down to the shops and you need that new washing machine. See if you can find these features when you're doing it, and it's passable while we try and get this change made. And then to close out the series, we talk about the cost of getting accessibility wrong. So we know that accessible products, you know, they can cost more money, but designing accessibility at the start can bring those costs down. And it helps make things accessible for everyone from the start. And that's the goal.
0: Absolutely. And Liz, I understand the media's got around this, which is quite exciting. Great to hear.
1: It really, really is. We were very excited to enter into a partnership with the ABC on this. You may have seen things on the news or Sunrise where we just are really spreading the word, because the bigger the buzz we can get around this campaign, the more chance we have of manufacturers listening and actually making that change from the beginning.
0: Okay. Well, if people would like to head along and listen to the podcast or check out the videos, Liz, what's the best place for people to head along to?
1: Yeah, it's a super simple website. You just need to remember visionaustralia.org/accessibility starts at home.
0: Perfect.
1: On that page, and I'll just say as well, Sam, there's also an article series. So if videos and podcasts aren't really your jam and you prefer to read things, I know I am one of those people.
0: Yes.
1: There's an entire series for you to read as well to help you see what you can look for in home appliances when you're shopping. You'll hear some stories. And in there is the induction cooktop story that I shared before. So it is that kind of vibe. You'll suss out how brands measure up in our accessibility check and just the cost of getting this wrong. And if everything on this landing page, I'll say it again, visionaustralia.org/accessibility starts at home, you can download our letter templates. So we have written letters for you that you can fill in yourself. There's even a little how-to if you're unsure and not confident on how to fill in those letters. There's a guide there as well. So you can contact the manufacturers. You can contact the retailers. And we can, as a collective, make a change, get a buzz happening in the media. And we take it from there and watch these manufacturers actually make products that work.
0: Absolutely. Super important. So we're following that with great interest, and hopefully we'll see big changes sooner rather than later. So Liz, thank you so much for catching up with me today and chatting all about the issues in access and inclusion with home appliances for people who are blind or have low vision. Very important topic, and something I'm sure a lot of our listeners will relate to. So thank you so much for your time today.
1: Yeah, thanks for having me, Sam.
0: That was Liz Delacouris there having a chat to me today about the Accessibility Starts at Home campaign, featuring a series of videos, podcasts and articles that you can access through the Vision Australia website by searching Accessibility Starts at Home or checking out the Vision Australia socials on Facebook and TikTok, as well as YouTube and Instagram. I'm Sam Colley, and you're listening to Talking Vision on Vision Australia Radio, associated stations of the Radio Reading Network and the Community Radio Network. I hope you enjoyed that conversation there with Liz Delacouris. If you missed any part of that conversation with Liz, or you'd love to hear it again, Talking Vision is available on the podcast app of your choice or through the Vision Australia Library. 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Simply head to varadio.org. That's varadio, all one word, .org. And now, please enjoy my conversation from Global Accessibility Awareness Day 2024 with Polly Goodwin. I began that conversation by asking Polly about the recent Gaming Accessibility Conference that she just attended and the workshops that she was involved with at the time.
2: Yes, that's right. So the Audio Engineering Society has put on a conference focusing on audio for games. And I've been working on a project with Dr. Xiaosheng Zhang, who's based in the UK. And she's run a project called AD for Games. So looking at, can audio description make video games accessible? So she pulled me in to do some audio description on part of her project, and we thought that this particular conference would be a really exciting space to kind of introduce the concept to the sort of people who might be able to implement audio description in games, i.e. the people who are making sound for games. So we ran a workshop, and basically we talked a bit about the project and then did a simulation of the experiment that we ran with our participants who are blind or have low vision. And we simulated this by having sighted participants able to see the game, and the non-sighted participants, we rendered them non-sighted by having their backs to the screen. So we tried to kind of copy it, and we had really similar results.
0: Oh, wow. Okay. So tell us a bit about those results. What were the most interesting findings from the workshop?
2: The huge thing for me, I think, so the idea, Xiaoxiong Zhang has been working on different steps of where and how audio description could happen. And the step I worked on with her was, let's have an audio describer move gameplay along so they've got control of the joystick or the mouse, and they're audio describing what they're seeing. And players who are blind or have low vision are giving instructions as to how they want the game to proceed. So started off, I was super prepared. I had an audio introduction for them to tell them everything. And I was very much in my professional audio describer persona. So I wanted to remain objective. I wanted to not bring my own perspectives in, not be biased one way or the other or influence the game. And all of the experiments, it became really clear that that's not at all the vibe that our players wanted. So it evolved really quickly into quite a different interaction. So I was part of the game. So we were all playing together. And we've called this co-playing, the idea that the describer, yes, has that slightly additional role of describing what's happening visually, but we're all as a team making decisions based on that information about how we want to go forward. So it was a lot more fun for me because I got to be quite opinionated. But it was, yeah, I mean, a real change of direction for me. I'm very used to having everything organized, set up, and a script to work from, literally. So this was a lot more freestyle.
0: And there were three different components to the workshop. So for our listeners out there, those three components, they were recorded audio description of a game playing video, and then you had live audio description of a game streaming session, and live audio description of an audio describer playing the game. So were there any sort of observations between those three that changed? And what sort of stage did people, I guess, respond to the best, or you got the most sort of interaction from?
2: I think really it is that last one. So having that audio describer playing the game whilst audio describing. And it is because of exactly what you said. It's because that achieved an interaction that those earlier experiments where we had, in the first instance, somebody recording somebody playing a game and then describing that. So it's really like kind of a watch-a-thon type model, which are also really enjoyable. But there's nothing that you as a participant can do to influence what's happening in the game. And the second, that's someone describing it live, but still no opportunity for a player to interact. So it was really that third one that kind of hit the sweet spot where we were looking at, yeah, we're all talking together. We're all in this space. What should we do with our game? How should we progress it?
0: What do you see as the future for these sort of things in terms of audio description for gaming? Where do you see that heading in the future, and what sort of needs to happen to provide the audio description that players who are blind or have low vision do require?
2: I think there's three paths that can and should all happen simultaneously. So the first one sits very much with the game developers, and there's a lot they can already do to make games accessible using audio description and other tools. So even things like making sure text-to-speech is working with your heads-up menu, giving options around font size and contrast, and there are games starting to do this. So that's one. The second one is one of the outputs of the AD for Games project is going to be some guidelines aimed at non-professional audio describers so that they feel comfortable and able to, with their friends who are blind or low vision, or play together, just give them basic prompts about, you know, how you can helpfully audio describe something. Because the model where you have a professional describer coming in to play a video game with a group of people, that's great and that's fun, but it involves a lot of setup and it's costly, all of those things. So how do we make it so that everyone and anyone can do it. And then the third one is the step that the AD for Games project is moving on to next, which is how can we embed audio description in the hardware and software of the game? And for me, this was really fascinating going to the AES conference because there were experts talking about the amazing things they're doing about making 3D audio, embedding audio cues and tags within a game. And they were talking about it from an immersion perspective. But a lot of the solutions and the paths they were going down could really easily also be hijacked for audio description. So you can tag various things that you see or you interact with in a game with a piece of audio description. And I think that's a really interesting way of embedding AD in a game so that as a player, you can play whenever you like. You don't have to plan it, prepare for it. You don't need another person. It's completely on your terms. So I think that that's another really exciting direction that we should be exploring.
0: And it's really interesting playing games like Breath of the Wild, which came out in 2017, Polly. When you're fighting a boss, they have a character who says things like, oh, you know, watch out for his spear. It's got a really long reach. Or, you know, oh, he's moved up to the ceiling now that you've got him down to half health. Or, you know, the room is filling up with water. Look out for that. You'll have to jump onto a platform. So it's interesting that those AAA games sort of have an element of audio description, but it's also not really describing what's happening in real time. It's sort of just giving you input into like a change that's happened in the boss fight, but not really in live time. So what do you see with those big games like the AAA releases? What have been your observations from them in terms of which ones have been quite accessible or quite well received in that regard?
2: Well, there's been some fantastic examples. I think Assassin's Creed Valhalla is one that often comes quite high up on the list. That's got something really interesting where they've brought in a feature called Odin's Sight, which kind of gives you a scanning ability where you can kind of tag enemies that are nearby using either audio or visual clues. So that's similar to what you were talking about, the idea that you embed something within the game. So it's not this kind of quote unquote disability add-on, but part of the gaming experience. And there are lots of different players who might want to activate that. It's not just about if you can or can't see. So that's a great one. The Veil, Shadow of the Crown, that was created in conjunction with the Canadian National Institute for the Blind. And that's really interesting. That's a really great example of representation as well, because the main character is a girl who's blind. So you're really kind of embracing that environment. And then there's kind of people who've dipped their toes in it. So there's a game called Perception, which has an interesting concept. It doesn't quite transfer to being fully accessible because it's an indie outfit producing it, so they just didn't have the budget. But in that game, we have a character who is also blind, and she navigates her way around the game using echolocation. So she has to tap her cane, and that's how information comes to her. So I think the thing I really wanted to get across to the conference group was that it doesn't have to be a box-ticking burden making your game accessible, but actually it's a really great opportunity to think about, okay, what's the way that we can use audio? How can we see this as a creative spark rather than a kind of creative cage, I suppose? And the responses were great. People were really enthused about what this might mean and just a different way of thinking about it.
0: And Polly, one other reason we are catching up today is Global Accessibility Awareness Day, which is coming up on the 16th of May. So that ties quite nicely into quite a few discussions we've already been having in regards to how we can make gaming more accessible for people out there who are blind or have low vision. So as somebody in the audio description sector for so long, what does a day such as Global Accessibility Awareness Day mean for you?
2: Oh, I think it's absolutely fantastic. I mean, for me, I think every day should be. But it's great to take a day where you've got an opportunity to really showcase both why it's important and what it involves. I think every group of people I've spoken to who are not in the disability sector or don't have family or their own lived experience of blindness or low vision, they're really fascinated and interested to learn what they can do, how they can support making things more accessible, and quite often how it can also benefit them as well. The great thing about audio description is I have sighted people all the time telling me that, you know, they have it on in the background because it means they can multitask. So it's this kind of bringing it into everyone's awareness that this is something for all of us, and particularly I think with blindness and no vision, you know, we're all it may come to any of us. So it's something that we need to embed in as much of society as we can so that everyone can access as much as they can. And a day like that really gives an opportunity to kind of focus in on that. And so it's great that you're doing that, Sam.
0: It's great to have you to chat all about it. You know, we could chat for hours about games, Polly. We could absolutely. It's amazing. But that's all the time we have for now. But just to wrap up, are there ways that people can follow the progress of the project if they'd like to keep tabs on what's happening next or what else is happening in the world of audio description in gaming in particular? Is there anywhere that those listeners can go if they'd love to find out more or, you know, keep tabs on what's happening?
2: Absolutely. So the website has shifted because the project's shifted its base from one university to another. So probably the best way would be to either find me on LinkedIn and connect with me. I'm Polly Goodwin, or just get in touch with you, Sam, and you can pass them on to me and I'll make sure that they've got an update on what's going on. And if people want to get involved as well, that would be fantastic.
0: Perfect. I've been speaking today with Polly Goodwin, involved in the AD for Games project alongside Xiaochun Zhang, a project using audio description to create accessible and immersive gameplay experiences. And that's all the time we have for today. You've been listening to Talking Vision. Talking Vision is a Vision Australia Radio production. 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But until next week, it's Sam Colley saying bye for now.
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4: RPH Australia presents Mrs. Polyfax Pursued, written by Dorothy Gilman, published by Ballantine Books, and read by Lorraine Crane.

0: Episode 2. Mrs. Pollyfax entered the house, and she was pleased to find the cellophane strips at the front door broken, and proceeded to search the house again. Nothing had been taken. When she returned to the garage, she said in a low voice, "You can come out now. They've been in the house and satisfied their curiosity."
1: "They actually came in?"
0: gasped the girl, pushing aside blankets and cartons and climbing out.
1: "Just as you predicted?"
0: "Yes, and now I think it's time you introduce yourself. After that, I'll scramble some eggs for you, and you can tell me where to drive you once it's dark. Where you live?"
1: "The scrambled eggs sound lovely. My name is Caddy Hopkirk, and..."
2: "Katie?"
0: She shook her head. "No, Caddy, K-A-D-I. And I have a room at the YWCA in Manhattan, where I go to art school."
3: "I see. And I'm Emily Pollyfax. I suggest you crawl under the windows and sit on the floor in the kitchen, keeping well out of sight, while I scramble the eggs. Chiggy Scap Metal must have given up by now, but I feel it unwise to assume anything."
1: "Oh, you do understand," the girl said eagerly. "Thank you."
0: Once ensconced in the kitchen, Mrs. Pollyfax pursued her inquiries as tactfully as possible. Breaking eggs into a bowl and whipping them, she asked, "Were you followed out of New York City on Monday, or did this happen after you reached Connecticut?"
1: "I was in New Haven," explained Cardi. "I heard through the grapevine at school the New Haven police were looking for a quick sketch artist, and I'm awfully good at remembering faces and drawing likenesses fast. It seems to be what I do best, and I need money. But they thought I was too young," she said with a sigh. "They said I might have to draw corpses, as if I haven't seen enough of them already."
0: "Oh?" said Mrs. Pollyfax with interest, turning to look at her. "Many corpses?" The girl said without expression, "Where I come from, there have been, well, massacres, really, so I know what killed people look like."
1: "I see," said Mrs. Pollyfax, and presented her with a platter of eggs.
0: She did not ask the obvious question as to where that might be, but she was determined to find out. There would be the long drive into Manhattan, and once the girl felt safer, she would be less tense and guarded. As she turned away from the girl, however, tray in hand, she glanced through the open greenhouse door and saw the white van pass the house again. "Oh, blast them," she thought indignantly. "They've searched the house. Why are they still haunting Maple Lane?" She did not mention the reappearance of the van, but looked instead at her wristwatch. It was 2 hours until darkness. Leaving the girl to her lunch, she went off to hunt out her road maps and to trace the fastest route into Manhattan. They left at 7, with Cardi in the back, but unblanketed, lying instead across the rear seat, her head cushioned and low. Mrs. Pollyfax took care not to turn on the car's headlights until she had left the driveway behind, and turning left to avoid the woods road, she took the short cut to 195 South. Traffic was surprisingly light at this hour. Once on the turnpike, aware that Chiggy Scap Metal had not yet abandoned Maple Lane, she checked her rearview mirror occasionally while she considered how best to wring from her companion an explanation of what terrified her. She had driven only 7 or 8 miles when it became impossible to overlook a dull green sedan at some distance behind them. She noticed it because no matter how many trucks or cars passed her, the sedan remained steadily there, keeping to the same 50 miles per hour which she was driving. Coincidence, she told herself. After all, it was not a white van. But to reassure herself, she lightened her foot on the accelerator and gradually slowed until the speedometer needle hovered around 30 mph. The driver of the green sedan did not pass, however. He too slowed to 30 mph.
1: "I don't believe this," thought Mrs. Pollyfax in astonishment. "This is not only incredible, but very tiresome." Worse, she realized this implied Chiggy Scap Metals having more resources than expected if they could also produce a green sedan. If, of course, it was following them.
0: Seeing an exit sign ahead and determined to find out, she turned off 195 and drove down the exit ramp onto a secondary road illumined by the lights of a gas station. She headed into its bright lights and stopped, waiting, her eyes on the rearview mirror.
1: "What's wrong?" called Katie from the rear.
0: "What's wrong," said Mrs. Polifax grimly, "is that I slowed to a miserable 30 miles per hour and the car behind us still didn't pass, except now it's a green sedan, in which case..." She nodded as the dark green car drove down the exit ramp and, pressing her foot hard on the accelerator, tires screaming in outrage, she swerved out of the gas station and headed for the 195 north ramp, reversing their direction.
1: "In which case what?" called Caddy.
0: "In which case we're being followed and I'm heading back north to try and lose them." "And her companion?" "Why, Caddy, who are these people?"
1: "I don't know, I don't know," cried Caddy. "You have to believe me, I don't know."
0: Chapter 3. Carstairs was experiencing an unusually busy Wednesday when Bishop walked into his office and interrupted him. Carstairs gave him a baleful glance and growled, "Now what?" "Morna Jay's called from upstairs," Bishop told him. "It's about the Bidwell abduction. The FBI's asked our help in a small matter."
2: "Like what?"
0: "Bidwell travelled abroad so often on business that for the moment they're working on the theory that some terrorist group or other in one of those countries might be involved in the kidnapping." He handed Carstairs two sheets of paper and a leather notebook. "He could have made enemies." Carstairs leaned back in his chair.
2: "They've had a ransom note?"
0: Bishop nodded.
2: "Yes, but they're keeping it under wraps. It included a rather dim photo of a man bound and gagged whom they've identified as Bidwell, even with his face partially covered." "Where was the ransom note posted?"
0: "Manhattan. A post box near where they seized him, but postmarked 3 days later."
2: "So what does the FBI want from us they don't already have?"
0: Bishop said dryly.
2: "The security of certainty, I'd guess. The odd chance that we might have one of these names in our files. Bidwell's company supplied the dates of each trip he made to Europe. It was Bidwell's secretary who proved a godsend. When they interviewed her, she wondered if his personal engagement calendar might still be locked in the drawer of his desk. They picked the lock and have a record in detail of his appointments in Europe. Jed Adams at the FBI is asking us to run these names through our cross-reference files and see if we've picked up any information they don't have." Carstairs shrugged. "Fair enough."
0: He placed the package to one side with his other paperwork, at which point Bishop said tactfully, "They want it today."
2: Carstairs groaned. "Then preserve my sanity by bringing me a fresh cup of coffee, will you?"
0: "Coffee and hair shirt coming up," said Bishop cheerfully, and presently placed a cup of steaming coffee on the desk. Coffee in hand, Carstairs glanced quickly over the dates of travel supplied by Claiborne Osborne International, and then turned to the more interesting private engagement book that had been locked in the man's desk. Making a note of the many dates when Bidwell had left for Europe, Carstairs turned to those pages in the engagement book to check the people he might have seen and what projects he'd inspected. This was now late April. In December, Bidwell had flown to Paris and met with a Yuri Romanovich and an Achille Leclerc, after which the three had joined a group from the Abercrombie Tin Company and spent the evening at a nightclub. There were various phone numbers scribbled on the pages, but Carstairs assumed these had already been checked by the FBI. On Bidwell's second day in Paris, he'd had an appointment with Leclerc, but also with a Roger Desforges, followed by phone numbers and Flight 1192. The next three pages were blank. On the sixth day, he was back in Paris to return to New York on the Concorde. 3 weeks later, still in December, he'd made another trip abroad, this time for a brief stop in Switzerland, and then on to Paris for a number of appointments,
1: and on the fifth day the scribbled numbers 1192 appeared again. Curious, Carstairs skipped ahead to the next trip abroad. This had occurred in mid-January, a flight to Paris and again the notation Flight 1192, followed by four blank pages. On March 3rd, he'd flown to Paris and again in early April, and on each of these trips his calendar included Flight 1192, with pages left blank for several days, before appointments resumed in Paris until his return to the United States. And, of course, he'd been abducted 2 weeks later. The FBI, however, wanted names checked, and these Carstairs proceeded to list. Achille Leclerc, Roger Desfoges, Yul Romanovich, E. Buttersworth, J. Quiveleva, M. Teak Sue. He ran these through both computers and then their cross-reference files on terrorist groups and came up with nothing suspicious about any of the men. They simply weren't listed as dangerous in any respect. They weren't listed at all. Straightforward businessmen, he guessed, and put in a call to Jed Adams at the FBI. "We've nothing on any of them," he told him. "Damn," said Adams. "Since we're on the subject of Bidwell," put in Carstairs pleasantly, "what personal life did he happen to have? His marriage, children?" Adams said wearily, "No real personal life. His marriage, well, seems to have been money marrying money. So-so, if you know what I mean. Two children in Ivy League colleges. His wife plays bridge and gives dinner parties. All image, you know how it is. Affairs? Not Bidwell. He's all business. Only recreation, golf." "You'd say his life was an open book, then," concluded Carstairs. "Well, if you insist on clichés, old chap, yes." Carstairs frowned as he ended the phone call. They seemed to have missed or ignored the references to a Flight 1192. It was names they were interested in. People. As Bishop walked into his office, he said absently, "I've reported to the FBI that we've nothing on any of Bidwell's acquaintances in Paris. Apparently they all have clean hands and a clean heart." Bishop nodded. "Sounded a bit crazy to me, anyway. Or desperate." "But thorough," Carstairs reminded him. "There's one inquiry I'd like you to make for me personally, however, strictly private." "What's that?" Carstairs sighed. "My insatiable curiosity, Bishop. On each trip Bidwell made abroad, there's a scribbled notation in his engagement book that reads Flight 1192, followed by three or four blank pages. See if you can find out from Paris where Flight 1192 goes, will you?" "Right. What airline?" Carstairs said sheepishly, "None listed." Startled, Bishop said, "Good God, that's like looking for a needle in a haystack. Two airports in Paris, and how many flights a day?"
4: "Hundreds. But how many flights 1192?
1: Bishop sighed. "Could take a couple of days." "I'm not only curious, Bishop, but I'm patient. See what you can do." Bishop said suspiciously, "Does this have anything to do with Bidwell's abduction?"
4: "Absolutely nothing at all," Carstairs assured him cheerfully.
1: The inquiry did not take days, however. By early evening, Bishop was in his office, beaming triumphantly. "Got it! Thank God for computers. Paris has found the needle in the haystack for you."
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0: By now, Carstairs had almost forgotten the attack of curiosity that had overtaken him in an earlier season of the day, but the word Paris rallied his memory. Flight 1192? Bishop nodded. Flight 1192 leaves Paris twice a week for Africa, to Ubangiba, to be exact. Leaves at 8 a.m. for the capital city of Languka. Startled, Carstairs said, Africa? What the hell was he doing there? And where on earth is Ubangiba? Have we any information on it? Somewhere, said Bishop. Actually, I seem to remember it being in the newspapers recently, but I can't recall why or when. Will the Department's abridged African notes do?
1: Anything, said Carstairs.
0: The file on Ubangiba, once on his desk, did not have much to say about the country. In the past 2 decades it had possessed 2 other names and seemed to be mostly known for its recurring coups. Otherwise it was just another small sub-Saharan country, half of its land fertile enough to grow crops, the rest sand, desert, and goat-herding nomads. Its exports were animal hides, sunflower seeds, and groundnuts. It had gained its independence in 1981. The first elected president had been assassinated. The second president had been ousted in a 1989 coup by a Daniel Simoko, who had proclaimed himself president for life. No industry, no oil, mused Carstairs. No terrorist groups either. Still, he couldn't help but wonder what had drawn Henry Bidwell to such a desolate country 5 times in the past 4.5 months. Unless Paris had been careless and there was another flight 112 they'd missed. With a sigh, he returned to his paperwork, wished Bidwell a happy return from whatever nightmares he must be enduring in captivity, and promptly forgot about him. Chapter 4 "Sardines!" cried Mrs. Polifax suddenly as they headed north on 195, still followed by the green sedan. "I beg your pardon," said Cardi. She was seated boldly in the front seat now, but keeping a low profile. "Sardines!" repeated Mrs. Polifax. "I've been trying and trying to puzzle out why these people searched the house and found nothing, but still seem to think you were hiding there." She added grimly, 4 empty sardine tins in the storage closet, 2 empty cola cans, and no doubt breadcrumbs as well. Idiotic of me not to forget that we never removed them.
1: I forgot them too, said Cardi sadly.
0: I can be quite intelligent when I'm not frightened, but I never thought of them either. And I suspect you were quite distracted by finding me in your house. You really think they saw the empty tins and guessed?
1: In any thorough search, they would definitely see them, said Mrs. Polifax.
0: They're what I noticed in the closet even before I saw you, and I can think of no other reason why they're still following us.
1: Cardi, I think it's time you told me what this is all about, and why I shouldn't take you to the nearest police station where you'd be safe.
0: I'm not sure that I would be safe, said Cardi soberly, and I don't really know what it's all about, except that Sammy's in trouble. Real trouble, I think, but I can't prove it, and nobody would believe me.
1: Try me, said Mrs. Polifax, giving her a quick glance. Who is Sammy?
0: She said cautiously, a boy I grew up with, in another country, which is why nobody here would find it important. I forgot Yale is in New Haven, and anyway I hadn't heard from Sammy since he came to the United States nearly 4 years ago. But suddenly there he was, walking toward me on the street in New Haven, and his eyes lighted up, and he raced toward me and hugged me. And he was glad to see me. Glad, she repeated.
1: Of course, murmured Mrs. Polifax.
0: But then the young man with him joined us, and Sammy changed, Cardi said. Sammy introduced him as his roommate, Clarence Molimo, and suddenly he was very formal. I said, why didn't we have a cup of coffee and talk? Because we were standing right next to a coffee shop.
1: His roommate shook his head and said something to Sammy that I didn't hear, but Sammy insisted, and that's when it all happened.
0: What happened?
1: Cardi was silent, remembering the shabby coffee shop, nearly empty, and how Sammy and his friend had sat across from her, and how she'd asked Sammy how his mother was.
0: He said, "She is very well, thank you, and how are your parents, Cardi?"
1: She turned her face to Mrs. Polifax and added quietly, "That really startled me, you see, because he knows very well that my parents are dead. He was trying to tell me something, but I didn't know what, so I just asked how he liked college, and he asked me what had brought me to New Haven. A job interview, I said, but I didn't think I'd pleased them." And then his roommate said, "Excuse me," and headed for the men's room, and I was so relieved, and I said, "Sammy." She hesitated, her voice unsteady. Right away, Sammy placed a finger warningly to his lips, and then he reached under the table where Clarence had been sitting and brought out a tiny plastic object that had been attached there with a suction cup, some kind of listening device.
0: "An electronic bug,"
1: said Mrs. Polifax, extremely interested now. Cardi nodded. He put it back and then drew out a pencil and scrap of paper, and while I talked idiotically about the weather and missing home, he wrote three words, and when he handed me the slip of paper it read, "Not roommate, guard." I just gaped at him. I mean, I was terribly alarmed and awfully puzzled too, but I shoved the note in my pocket and asked what courses he was taking at Yale, and then I told him, "Your roommate's returning, Sammy. He seems very nice." "And then," she said shakily, "then Sammy reached inside his shirt and drew out..." She stopped, and Mrs. Polifax glanced at her. "Yes?" she prodded. Steadying her voice, Cardi said, "It was a ball of pink modelling clay, the kind you see in toy shops, the sort that children play with, or maybe an adult would use like worry beads. I didn't understand until he peeled away a tiny corner of it to show me what it concealed. It was so valuable it made me gasp. And then his hand went under the table with it. I reached under the table too. He placed it in my hand, and I dropped it quickly in my pocket." Mrs. Polifax said lightly, "And what was it he gave you?" She shook her head. "That's Sammy's secret, so I can't tell you, but I knew I couldn't stay any longer. I said I'd have to catch my bus now, and I went out, very worried, knowing something was wrong. And outside there was parked this white van with those crazy misspelled words, Chiggy Scap Metal. I began to walk 4 blocks to the bus station, but I'd not gone far when I realized the van was slowly following me."
0: "Did they try to approach you?"
1: "No, because I started to run, and I raced into the bus station. The New York bus was waiting there and filling with passengers, so I climbed on it right away. But one of the men must have left the van to see where I was going, because when the bus started for New York, the van was behind it."
0: "But you didn't go to New York," Mrs. Polifax reminded her.
1: In the light of the dashboard, Cardi looked miserable. "No, I panicked. I thought they wanted to find out where I live, and I knew they mustn't. The bus stopped in Bridgeport, and I thought of leaving it there, but I was too scared, so I didn't. But then later we began passing houses and gardens, and I thought of asking the bus driver to please stop. And he did, because I run very fast. I thought I could lose them easily on foot."
0: "Except you didn't."
1: "No, and they almost caught me, the two men. One of them chased me through backyards, and if you hadn't been in your garden..." Her voice broke. "Now they're still after me, Mrs. Polifax, and what are we going to do?"
0: Mrs. Polifax said calmly, "I don't know yet, but I have a full tank of gas. My car is very good on mileage. That green sedan looks quite old, a real gas guzzler, and it's possible they may run out of gas before we do and have to stop. I think we simply have to keep driving north and hope. But tell me, Cardi, in what country did you and Sammy grow up?"
1: Most people have never heard of it, she explained soberly. It's in Africa. My parents were missionary doctors. You see, it's a small country. It's called Ubangiba now.

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0: G'day, I'm Sam Rickard. It's the 20th of May, 2026. We're reading articles from the powered.media website. And of course, joining me is the writer of these articles. Hello, Emma Myers.
1: Good morning, Sam.
0: So I understand that something exciting and somewhat dubious has happened to you recently.
1: It has, Sam. I've ended up getting my first bit of hate mail after 6 years of working in the media.
0: Does that mean you're doing something right or doing something wrong? The way you were describing it, I don't think they understood what they were writing.
1: Nor were they particularly well-versed in spelling either. There's a lot of grammar mistakes, and I actually read it as a badge of honour, and now it's stuck to the wall in my office.
0: So this was after you'd got up and asked your question at the press club.
1: And it was.
0: What was the nature of this thing? I mean, what was the point they were trying to make?
1: Essentially, I asked Mark Butler, will there be any additional funding available to kind of catch the people who are now going to be cut from the NDIS in the middle of a cost of living crisis, so they're not going to be able to afford their supports on top of barely affording their average cost of living expenses. And this individual thought that I was asking why the NDIS doesn't act like the disability pension on top of offering supports. And they pretty much thought that, like many misunderstood people in this world, they think that the NDIS funds our holidays.
0: Yeah, that's an interesting myth that seems to have been propagated by what we like to call the mainstream media nowadays, but the Murdoch media.
1: Yes. I'll just, before we move on, I'll just read a quote. Mm-hmm. I work 70 hours per week to support my 6 kids, and all I get to go camp on the banks of a river as my holiday. Go figure. While I know of 4 NDIS support workers who have been to Japan and on a Pacific cruise because the NDIS threw money for the client to have a holiday.

0: FFS, is this impacting on the cost of living? Clearly not.
1: Yeah, it'd be. I mean, if what he's saying is true, then maybe you should be contacting the NDIA because that doesn't sound like the funding's being spent properly. But anyway, so onwards and upwards, we have had a budget released and not much controversial stuff coming out of this, of course. It's been quite light and there's been not very many headlines coming out of it.
0: Oh, not at all. I think everything's just peachy keen.
1: So there have been a number of cuts, but also some attempts to mitigate it to some degree as well.
0: What I'm most shocked about, Sam, is the fact that over the next 5 years, the government has allocated $1.7 billion towards the NDIS, but just over half of that amount is to go towards stopping fraudulent activity. And I believe that it could be spent a lot better elsewhere.
1: It could be spent probably making the whole thing more efficient. I know a number of disability agencies and advocates have said, "How about processing claims a lot better, and so that they don't get to the Administrative Appeals Tribunal, so that they're not wasting money on lawyers, for example." That's potentially one that would save a large amount of money because apparently the expenditure there is getting out similar to what it was under the Morrison government.
0: Not to mention, yes, the government's allocated $1.7 billion over the next 5 years, but they've also said that they're going to cut almost $38 billion from the scheme. So you just wonder, you're going to add money to the scheme, but you're going to take a hell of a lot more out and leave people worse off than they will be if we, I don't know, cut funding to submarines.
1: It's I call it vexed a situation because I can understand their point of view where yes, the money that they're spending on the scheme has ballooned out way more than they were expecting, but a lot of large proportion of that has been due to mismanagement. So if that can be knocked on the head to some degree, if certain agencies that are claiming legitimate expenses can, for example, oh, I don't know, not charge the maximum hourly rate for their services, maybe would be spending less on this funding as well. But in the meantime, we have a news reader here. Mike Scandred-Smith will give us the lowdown on what the budget gives us or what it doesn't give us.
2: Thank you, Sam. Many within the disability community will have been anxiously awaiting the Treasurer's federal budget delivery overnight to find out what sort of funding was and wasn't included in relation to the NDIS. Treasurer Jim Chalmers announced in his budget delivery speech that the National Disability Insurance Scheme, the NDIS, was a key aspect in this year's spending measures, claiming the difficult but necessary reform will save the federal government over $37 billion. "We're going to save the NDIS from itself. Our savings package will restore the NDIS to its original intent and secure its future, so it grows in a sustainable way in line with programs like Medicare. A total of $1.7 billion is set to be rolled out over 5 years to support people with disability and improve the quality of the National Disability Insurance Scheme." Women with Disabilities Australia CEO Sophia Cusworth says the budget has delivered a serious cost of living blow to women with disability, who will be left with higher out-of-pocket costs. "The government is delivering some of its biggest budget cuts through the NDIS, and women and girls with disability will be hit hardest, and at a time when many are already at breaking point." Thriving Kids. The government has announced $3 billion to establish foundational supports outside the NDIS, which would be matched by states and territories as agreed by National Cabinet. $2 billion contribution towards establishing the $4 billion Thriving Kids program. $1,197 million will be used to facilitate Thriving Kids services for children in early childhood education and care settings over 5 years. as well as $99.5 million to empower families with the skills to support children with developmental disability or autism through mental health in primary schools and the Positive Partnerships Programme. Over the next 5 years, $121 million will help provide a national phone line for child development information, as well as an advice helpline. Almost $61 million has also been allocated to support workforce development and training, including dedicated funding for the First Nations workforce. Other funds which have been set aside include supporting the early identification of children with developmental delay or neurodevelopmental difference through a Medicare-funded three-year health assessment, an expanded comprehensive health assessment program, and a national communications campaign to raise public awareness of developmental differences and the Thriving Kids services.
1: So you may be wondering why we spell the name of the website the way we do. That is because powered.media is a completely different website. If you want media management, by all means go to that website. If you want us, go to powered.media. Now back to the show.
2: Fraud. A whopping $358.5 million has been allocated to develop and implement a new digital payment system to improve payment integrity and reduce non-compliant payments over the next 5 years. And while $280 million will be used to continue to detect and respond to fraud over the next 5 years. A further $182.6 million will introduce mandatory registration of high-risk NDIS providers, while $49.4 million has been allocated to support coordination services for NDIS participants to reduce fraud and improve service quality for participants. People with Disability Australia Acting CEO Megan Spendler-Smith says the organisation is disappointed with the allocation of funding to stopping fraud within the NDIS. We are concerned the $1.7 billion partial offset that aims to improve the quality of our supports is focused on fraud, digital systems and registration instead of people and what we need to simplify our lives. NDIS reforms. The government claims it will consult on a commissioning approach for home and living supports for participants who need 24/7 support, but changes to access based on functional capacity will not commence until 1st of January 2028. The National Disability Insurance Agency, the NDIA, will receive $436 million to continue supporting NDIS participants, as well as $200 million over 3 years to establish an inclusive communities fund to support community organisations delivering group-based community participation activities and individual capacity building support for NDIS participants. National Cabinet has agreed that the escalation rate of state and territory NDIS contributions would be in line with NDIS expenses growth, capped at 8%. From 1st of July 2028. The government hopes that reducing NDIS expenditure due to the scheme's reforms will reduce the cost of the scheme to states and territories by $2.8 billion from 2028. The move is proposed to support the government's effort to restore the NDIS to its original intent and secure the scheme for future generations, projecting to reduce growth by almost $38 billion over 4 years from 2026. People with Disability Australia President Jeremy Hope explains that the organisation is deeply concerned about the disability community losing access to essential disability supports before alternative equivalents are fully operational. It's devastating that the most coordinated and focused government action since the Disability Royal Commission has been to cut the supports that are proven to reduce the abuse, neglect and exploitation of our community has and continues to be subjected to, he says. We will continue advocating for a more meaningful response that actually moves the dial on our full inclusion, Jeremy Hope said.
1: We're coming to the end of, well, the first of our budget shows, as it was. Next week we will be looking at the budget a little bit more as well as the reactions to it become apparent, and also some unintended consequences.
0: especially relating to veteran mental health and well-being.
1: So there's funding cuts to the Invictus Games, which we hadn't noticed because it wasn't strictly speaking connected to disability. It was connected to veterans.
0: Even though it's acquired mental and physical disability due to serving in war zones.
1: Well, I'd say I look forward to it, but part of me has a funny feeling I probably won't. In the meantime, though, that is a wrap for this wrap. Bye for now.
0: Bye.
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13: Hello and welcome to On This Day. I'm Marilyn Barclay, and today is Wednesday, the 20th of May. And we're starting today by going to Queensland and discovering copper. Copper's a highly valued metal, known to have been used throughout recorded history. It has high electrical conductivity, enabling its use in electrical and mechanical applications, and it's also valued in plumbing, as it doesn't corrode. Australia has copper mines in each of its states and territories except for Victoria and the ACT. The earliest copper deposits to be discovered were in South Australia. New South Wales followed with its own deposits, and the next major discovery was in Queensland. Ernest Henry was an explorer and prospector who explored the far western Queensland area from 1866, discovering copper on the 20th of May 1867. In doing so, he became the founder of the town of Cloncurry. Now let's head back a long way in time to the year 325. The First Council of Nicaea was convened by the Roman Emperor Constantine the Great on or about the 20th of May 325. It was the first ecumenical conference of bishops of the Christian Church. The purpose of the council, also called a synod, was to resolve disagreements in the Church of Alexandria, particularly the controversy concerning the divinity of Christ. Constantine, the first Roman emperor to freely allow Christianity, opened the council with the entreaty to remove the causes of dissension among you and to establish peace. The Council of Nicaea was historically significant because it was the first effort to attain consensus in the Church through an assembly representing all of Christendom. It was at this council that the Nicene Creed was adopted, a statement of belief widely used in Christian liturgy. With the creation of the Nicene Creed, a precedent was established for subsequent general councils. It would serve to unify the Church and provide a clear guideline over matters of dispute regarding the practice of Christianity throughout the known world. Now we move to Friday, May the 20th, 1927, when Charles Lindbergh became the first person to fly solo across the Atlantic Ocean. Charles Augustus Lindbergh was born in 1902 in Detroit, in Michigan. Lindbergh's most famous for being the first pilot to fly solo and non-stop across the Atlantic Ocean. He departed from Roosevelt Airfield in New York City on the 20th of May, 1927, heading for Paris in his single-engine airplane, the Spirit of St. Louis. Whilst 500 people saw him off at Long Island, 100,000 awaited his arrival in France. The journey took him 33 and a half hours and won him the Ortigue Prize of $25,000. And here's a coincidence. It was also on the same date, but 5 years later, in 1932, that Amelia Earhart left Newfoundland for Ireland to become the first woman to fly solo across the Atlantic, which she achieved in 15 hours. For our music break, it's birthday book time. Sherilyn LaPierre was born in California on this day in 1946, but we know her better as Cher. In 1964, aged 18, she married Sonny Bono. The following year, as Sonny and Cher, they had their biggest hit with I Got You, Babe. They also had a successful 70s television variety show. After her divorce from Sonny, she married Greg Allman. In 1987, she won an Academy Award for her role in Moonstruck. She's also received high praise for her acting in Silkwood and Mask. She's had multiple number one hits, including If I Could Turn Back Time, Believe, and Gypsies

That was Gypsies, Tramps and Thieves by Cher. Well, the birthday book's still open. And Joe Cocker was born in Sheffield on this day in 1944. In 1968, he had his first big hit with the Lennon-McCartney song With a Little Help from My Friends, which went to number one in the UK. His Oscar-winning song, Up Where We Belong, was recorded with Jennifer Warnes and became his first US number one hit and made number two on the Australian national charts. He died in 2014. Jimmy Stewart was born in Pennsylvania on this day in 1908. He died aged 89 in 1997. For over 35 years, the popular actor with the slow drawl and gangly walk portrayed honest heroes. His early movies, You Can't Take It With You, Mr. Smith Goes to Washington, and The Philadelphia Story, were huge box office hits. After the war, he starred in a variety of film roles, including three Alfred Hitchcock thrillers, Rope, Vertigo, and Rear Window. And now for some other events that have happened on this day. In 1825, Charles X became King of France. Levi Strauss and Jacob Davis were granted a patent on the process of creating work pants reinforced with metal rivets in 1873. The pants, known then as waist overalls with copper rivets, were priced at $13.50 for a dozen pairs. The word overalls was replaced by jeans in a 1960 advertising campaign. Australia's first airmail designated stamp appeared on the 20th of May 1929. A special threepenny airmail stamp was available for mail sent on the Perth Adelaide Air Service. The cost of this service was threepence per half an ounce, plus normal postage. In 1941, Harry James and his orchestra recorded You Made Me Love You. The famed bandleader made many movie appearances and was one of the most successful of his time. In 1979, Elton John became the first Western pop star to tour the USSR. And in 2025, chess grandmaster Magnus Carlsen played a game online against a team of 143,000 people from across the globe. It ended in a draw. Finally, our number one song of the day comes from 1996, when on this day, George Michael had a number one hit on the UK singles chart with Fast Love. It was his seventh number one in the UK.

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6: Good afternoon. It's Wednesday, the 20th of May, 2026. I'm Doug Cunningham, and I'm joined today by Steve Nelson. First up, here's a quick look at what's making headlines around the country. Foolish CSIRO job cuts will mean Australia unable to provide climate projections. Contaminated booze that killed Melbourne teens found in Australian liquor stores. And Jetstar hijacker accused teen to argue mental impairment defence. Now, here's Steve with today's top story.
7: Thank you, Doug. Our top story, as Doug said, is foolish CSIRO job cuts will mean Australia unable to provide climate projections to global reports, scientists warn. And this story comes from The Guardian by Adam Morton. Job cuts at the National Science Agency mean Australia will no longer be able to submit climate projections to form part of global reports and will have significantly reduced ability to forecast future damage to the country, leading researchers have warned. Multiple sources told The Guardian Australia that CSIRO plan to sack a third of the team working on the national climate model that provides projections relied on by governments, councils, industry and farmers as they plan for the future. Senior scientists said it would result in Australia no longer having an international standard climate model to contribute projections to major assessment reports by the world's leading climate science body, the Intergovernmental Panel on Climate Change, IPCC. CSIRO management is expected to confirm at a staff meeting on Thursday that it is making about 100 scientists redundant as part of a plan announced last November to cut full-time research positions by between 300 and 350. It follows the sacking of 818 support staff last year. The agency's chief executive, Doug Hilton, has said the latest cuts would go ahead despite the Albanese government announcing $387 million in extra CSIRO funding in last week's federal budget. The new money is largely to upgrade buildings and research infrastructure, including the Australian Centre for Disease Preparedness at Geelong. About five of the 15 CSIRO scientists who work on the model known as the Australian Community Climate and Earth System Simulator, ACCESS, have been told they are likely to lose their jobs. CSIRO management told a Senate inquiry in February that the impact of the cuts would be minimal, as it had about 60 people working on the climate model. But Andy Hogg, a professor of ocean and climate modelling and the director of Access NRI, which supports the software development that underpins the CSIRO projections, said that was not the case. If you look at the team of people on the core capability, it's 12 to 15, and we understand that it's about 5 that are going, he said. These cuts will make us sub-optimal in core climate science capability in atmospheric and oceanographic modelling and in understanding the concepts that really drive our weather and climate. Christian Jacob, a professor at Monash University School of Earth, pardon me, Atmosphere and Environment, and leading climate modeller, agreed. It is a relatively small number of developing climate models. It's certainly not 60, he said. They are making sure we have a better model in a year's time. That will go away. Access is a computer-based model that draws on international and national data related to the atmosphere, oceans, land, and ice to allow simulations of the future. Led by CSIRO, it provides high-level projections of how the country is likely to change under different greenhouse gas emission scenarios. The model underpins climate information that scientists, governments, councils, industry, farmers, and others use for more fine-grained analysis that can shape planning and investment decisions. Jacob said cutting CSIRO's climate modelling expertise would remove a basic foundational capability to prepare for the future. Australia will no longer be seen as a credible contributor to international assessment of climate change. Full stop, he said. I feel angry. I have been a climate modeller for 30 years. It will mean I can't stand up in front of people and say we're giving the best information we can. A CSIRO spokesperson said its climate science capability would be retained. CSIRO will continue to provide climate data, models, scenarios to manage the impact of climate change, they said. The proposed changes sharpen our effort by reducing activity in selected areas including atmospheric chemistry modelling, Indo-Pacific ocean dynamics, and some operational support so we can better align our climate portfolio with our future science priorities and deliver the strongest possible outcomes for Australia. But Hogg said there was a risk Australia may not be able to submit projections this year to inform the IPCC's seventh major assessment report, due out in 2028 and 29. He said CSIRO had no plan for how it would continue to contribute meaningfully to future global climate projections beyond that, despite Australia being the only country with modelling focused on the Southern Hemisphere. That capacity will be difficult to rebuild. It would cost twice as much to get it back in later, he said. Jacob said the potential ramifications included Australia losing the ability to attract top international scientific talent and having less capability to understand issues such as what the melting of the giant Greenland and Antarctic ice sheets would mean for the Australian coastline. We need to know how other countries' climates are changing because they will matter to us, and there is a question of whether we can rely on other countries for information as we used to, he said. I think it's a very foolish path to go down. While scientists were critical of this CSIRO decision, researchers, including some within CSIRO who spoke on the condition of anonymity, said the cuts were primarily a result of years of federal governments not increasing the agency's direct funding in line with rising costs. CSIRO managers are expected to secure 70% of the funding from external sources, usually from industry or another government department agency, before a new research project is approved. The Albanese government says CSIRO receives about $1 billion in recurrent annual funding and that it has provided an additional $278 million in 2025 and $387 million over 4 years in the latest budget. The Science Minister, Tim Ayres, made no comment in response to questions about cuts to climate modelling capacity. And that story from Adam Morton of The Guardian was titled "Foolish CSIRO Job Cuts Will Mean Australia Unable to Provide Climate Projections to Global Reports, Scientists Warn."
6: And next, disgraceful contaminated booze that killed Melbourne teens Bianca Jones and Holly Bowles found in Australian liquor stores. April Glover, Nine News. Contaminated alcohol is finding its way into Australian liquor store shelves in alarming numbers, prompting a dire warning from the grieving father of a Melbourne teenager who was fatally poisoned in Laos. Around 30% of bottle shops in Australia are now stocking dodgy booze, according to new research by the National Drug and Alcohol Research Centre, NDARC. Forensic testing carried out by NDARC has found bootleg vodka is being sold at licensed retailers in Melbourne, often at cheaper price points than legitimate brands. The bottles, which contained methanol and plastic contaminants, are being sold to unsuspecting customers, NDARC's Dr. Michaela Kowalski said. People have very little to differentiate between cheap and potentially contaminated products when looking between bottles on a store shelf, Kowalski said. Ingestion of methanol at sufficient levels can be toxic and lead to symptoms ranging from vomiting and abdominal pain to blindness, coma, and death. Melbourne teenagers Bianca Jones and Holly Bowles, both aged 19, were killed in November 2024 after unknowingly ingesting methanol-laced alcohol while on a backpacking trip to Laos. Bianca's father, Mark, told Nine News he is disgusted by NDARC's findings. Mark had hoped the illicit alcohol trade, which killed his daughter and her friend, was a problem that wouldn't reach Australian shores. He was wrong. I'm quite angry, really. Angry that bootleg alcohol is being served here in Melbourne, Mark told Nine News. To think that the methanol is being sold in retail outlets here is disgraceful. It's incredibly scary. We have a heavy regulated alcohol system, and it needs to remain that way for a reason. Mark repeated his concerns on Tuesday, this morning, saying he was completely dumbfounded and shocked. He said retailers need to be held accountable and ensure they only buy alcohol from reputable producers. While methanol has no smell and is very difficult to detect, Mark said a device developed by the University of Adelaide that can detect the toxic substance of a person's breath offers hope in reducing incidents of methanol-related harm. The sheer scale of the illegal alcohol market in Australia is untested. However, it is believed to be worth at least $767 million annually, the equivalent of 14 million bottles of vodka, according to the Australian Taxation Office, ATO. Mark said Australians need to exercise extreme caution when buying or consuming alcohol products, which seem too good to be true. I would encourage everyone to remain vigilant in what they're doing when they're buying alcohol, he added. It's absolutely not worth it. Be vigilant, check the bottles, make sure they look legit. It isn't just limited to bottle shops either. Kowalski said illicit alcohol is being sold in pubs and nightclubs across Australia. We have also been told by law enforcement and liquor regulators in several states that these products are increasingly being sold not just in bottle shops, but also on licensed venues like nightclubs and pubs, she said. Victoria's Police State Liquor Unit said it currently investigating 80 licensed venues for production and importation of illicit alcohol. National Alcohol and Other Drug Hotline is 1800 250 015 and support for families and friends of individuals experiencing alcohol or drug dependency. Family Drug Support Australia 24/7 support line is 1300 368 186. And that was disgraceful contaminated booze that killed Melbourne teens Bianca Jones and Holly Bowles found in Australian liquor stores. April Glover, Nine News.
7: Now from news.com.au by Liam Beattie, Jetstar hijack accused teen to argue mental impairment defence. Lawyers acting for a teenage accused of attempting to hijack a Jetstar flight have revealed plans to argue he was suffering a mental impairment at the time. The now 19-year-old, who cannot be named for legal reasons, appeared in a children's court this morning as prosecutors launched a bid to have the case sent to a higher court. The teenager is accused of attempting to take control of a commercial flight at Avalon Airport in Geelong on March the 6th last year, armed with a fake bomb and shotgun. Wearing a high-vis vest and tool belt, it's alleged the then 17-year-old entered the airport through a hole in the fence and boarded the plane, where he was tackled and restrained by a passenger. New details about the alleged offending were aired in court today as prosecutors Paul Hodgson KC argued there was good reasons for the case to be sent to a higher court for a jury trial. These included allegations the boy had been clearly committed to hijacking for some time and possessed some sort of ideological and political motivation to do what he did. In response, defence barrister Patrick Doyle SC argued it was in the interest of justice for the Children's Court to determine whether the boy was not guilty by way of mental impairment. He said the psychological and psychiatric evidence was clear that the boy was not thinking clearly at the time. He was a young man under tremendous mental strain, Mr. Doyle said. The barrister said his client had cooperated with authorities from the outset and made full admissions that went beyond admissions of the facts of the offending. As for the alleged political motivations, Mr. Doyle said the prosecution had been unable to articulate what this allegedly was. What the background evidence of the boy's political thinking indicates is the level of confusion in his mind, he argued. What he says on this topic to the police is incoherent with respect. Children's Court President Judge Jack van der Steen will hand down a decision on whether to uplift the matter to a higher court at a later date. And that story by Liam Beattie from news.com.au was Jetstar hijack accused teen to argue mental impairment defence.
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8: Earthquake in outback South Australia has permanently changed landscape by Tom Mann and Isabel Kelly, ABC. Cracks in the ground in outback Australia caused by a recent magnitude 5.5 earthquake could help researchers predict future seismic activity. Amata, a remote community in the Anangu Pit Jant Jatjara, Yankani Jatjara, APY, lands near the border of South Australia and the Northern Territory, felt the earthquake at the start of April. Shortly after, University of Melbourne researchers attended the scene and were met by a several-kilometre-long rupture in the ground. The rocks on the western side have been lifted up by about half a metre or so relative to the rocks on the eastern side, University of Melbourne professor Mark Quigley told ABC North and West Breakfast's Tom Mann. It's permanently changed the landscape there. Professor Quigley said the obvious rupture was maybe 3 or 4 kilometres long, with more subtle cracking also visible. It's extended right through areas of bedrock into areas of younger sediment on either side of the bedrock knob, he said. It allows us to do a detailed geological analysis of the ground surface rupture to understand how the geology influences the patterns of earthquake damage. Geoscience Australia senior seismologist Jonathan Bathgate said that on April 5th the agency had received about 30 reports from people who felt the quake that morning. He said the magnitude was equivalent to the devastating 1989 Newcastle earthquake that killed and injured dozens and created a $4 billion damage bill. It's the same size earthquake, it just happens to be in a quite remote part of the country rather than near a populated centre, he said. Surface rupturing earthquakes are relatively rare, with 11 known to have occurred in Australia in the 50 years to 2018, according to Professor Quigley's research. The surrounding landscape after these types of earthquakes can provide important insight. We have seismometers across the country, but very rarely are they right on top of earthquake ruptures. So we have to use other means to try and understand those ground motions, Professor Quigley said. What we're able to do here is to go out immediately after the earthquake and look at, for example, the way rock falls have occurred or individual rock fragments have flown in the air. The rupture from this earthquake has now become the topic of ongoing research from the University of Melbourne in collaboration with Geoscience Australia. Observations from the ground have already proven interesting for Professor Quigley. There's this really distinct and interesting characteristic of the earthquake that tells us the motions were dominated by motions perpendicular to the fault, which is quite cool, he said. In other words, for a roughly north-south striking fault, the predominant motions are more east-west. The rocks are moving towards and away from the fault. The research into this quake could provide lessons that could then be applied to the same type of fault mapped elsewhere, Professor Quigley said, including proximal to urban centres, like in Adelaide, for example, to try and understand what the patterns of the shaking might look like and therefore what potential impacts they might have on infrastructure, he said. I think it's going to reveal some really tremendous insights about the physics of earthquakes, not just in Australia, but applicably to geological and knowledge regions worldwide. And that was Earthquake in Outback South Australia Has Permanently Changed Landscape by Tom Mann and Isabel Kelly, ABC.
7: Now from the ABC also, federal government prepares diphtheria support package after more than 220 cases reported. The Commonwealth is preparing a support package to bolster waning vaccination rates and the workforce. Federal and state governments have mobilised to address the largest outbreak of diphtheria in recent memory, with the Commonwealth preparing a support package to bolster vaccination rates for a disease once considered almost eradicated. There have now been more than 220 cases of diphtheria reported so far this year across Australia, primarily in the Northern Territory, but also in West Australia, South Australia and Queensland. Authorities are also waiting on the outcome of an investigation into the reported diphtheria-related death in the NT, which would be the first death from the disease in almost a decade. Federal Health Minister Mark Butler said the numbers were very concerning. To put that in context, we've been recording case numbers nationally for 35 years, and this, by a very big distance, is the biggest outbreak of diphtheria we have ever seen, he said. The federal government is now working on a support package primarily aimed at boosting waning vaccination rates with routine childhood immunisation coverage, which includes the diphtheria vaccine, falling to its lowest level in 5 years in 2025. More vaccines, a surge workforce, is part of the package that will be finalised over the course of today, working closely with the NT government and with the Aboriginal control sector, because this is overwhelmingly an outbreak being experienced by Indigenous Australians in the NT, Mr Butler said at a press conference on the New South Wales Central Coast. I want to say this is not just very serious in terms of its numbers, but the vast majority of new cases we're seeing are respiratory diphtheria, which is far more serious in terms of its potential. About 25% of cases are being hospitalised. So this is obviously a deep concern for people who are exposed to this disease, but also starting to place pressure on hospital systems in the NT as well. The Central Australian Aboriginal Congress Health Services' John Bofa said that while health services were working hard to try to boost vaccination rates in the NT, it was on the back of a depleted workforce. We've had a very severe workforce crisis post-COVID, and we're not out of that yet. And there's actually no signs yet that we're going to see major improvements, he told the ABC. Where I work, which is a large Aboriginal health service, we're 10 full-time equivalent GPs down on what we should have. We're down probably 20 nursing positions as well. And I know that the health department is really struggling as well in the remote clinics. There's got to be a better policy response to address maldistribution of workforce across this country. But that's the situation we're in. So we're doing as well as we can with outreach vaccinations. Diphtheria is a life-threatening and highly contagious bacterial infection that is treated with antibiotics. Respiratory diphtheria can affect the nose, throat and airways, while cutaneous diphtheria can affect the skin. It spreads through respiratory droplets from coughing or sneezing or direct contact with infected wounds. Even with treatment, 1 in 10 people with respiratory symptoms die, according to the Australian Centre for Disease Control. Historically, diphtheria was a leading cause of childhood death globally, and according to the National Centre for Immunisation Research and Surveillance Australia, more than 4,000 Australians died from the disease between 1926 and 35. But vaccination started in Australia in the 30s, and since the 50s, the disease had been considered largely eliminated. Peter Collingham, professor at the ANU Medical School for Infectious Diseases, said it was unclear what specifically had caused that to change. He said while low vaccination rates were a main factor, diphtheria also disproportionately affected people in lower socioeconomic areas where poor housing and crowding made the disease easier to spread. I'm not sure we'll ever be able to unravel it, but it's often a combination of factors. People who may have been more infectious got together in bigger crowds with less people who were immunised. And that means there's more cases, Professor Collingwood said. With all these diseases, prevention is much better than a cure. And prevention is basically trying to fix some of the socioeconomic conditions, but also making sure you have people fully vaccinated, because essentially that gets rid of the disease. Dr. McMullen said when vaccine rates fall, serious diseases can make a comeback. Australian Medical Association President Dr. Daniel McMullen said the steep rise in diphtheria cases highlighted the importance of vaccinations. Immunisation is one of the greatest achievements in modern medicine, but when vaccination rates fall, serious diseases, which we had largely eliminated, can make a comeback, Dr. McMullen said. We are seeing that risk play out with diphtheria, and it's a timely reminder for Australians to check they are up to date and to talk to their usual GP if they have questions. And that story from the ABC was titled Federal Government Prepares Diphtheria Support Package After More Than 220 Cases Reported.
8: And also from the ABC, City of Perth is diabolical, Minister says, amid calls for a wider WA Council reforms. The state government has flagged the need for an extraordinary shake-up of the local government sector amid growing concerns over the performance of individual councils. Perth MP John Carey urged the diabolical City of Perth to do better after it was formally put on notice by the local government inspector and suggested a merger with the City of Vincent. Six of WA's 137 local governments have been under intense scrutiny in the past year, with allegations of dysfunction and mismanagement. The diabolical City of Perth should be merged with its neighbouring council, a WA government minister has claimed, describing the pettiness, infighting and immaturity by elected members as galling. It comes as the local government minister flags an

0: On Tuesday evening, with the council marred by allegations of a toxic work culture and a lack of communication between councillors and staff, Inspector Tony Brown urged the council to improve its work culture and governance, flagging further action could be taken if necessary. But Government Minister and Member for Perth, John Carey, was even more blunt speaking to reporters this morning, urging the City of Perth to do better and suggesting it could merge with the neighbouring City of Vincent. "No wonder ratepayers are tearing out their hair. I'm over it," he said. "The pettiness, the infighting, the immaturity by the council is galling." Local Government Minister Hannah Beasley also flagged the need for a drastic shake-up, warning it was now evident that local government needs a reset. "As our capital city local government, my expectation is that they provide a leading example of good governance and display exemplary conduct," she said. Unfortunately, this has not been the case. The ABC understands City of Perth Chief Executive Michelle Reynolds has also been suspended. "I haven't been advised of any specifics of any time frame or any process around the suspension," Miss Reynolds said in a statement. "The Lord Mayor hasn't spoken to me. Nothing has been put to me. The City of Perth and its Lord Mayor, Bruce Reynolds, has been contacted for comment." City of Vincent Mayor Alison Zemon said her council was not opposed to a merger, but had reservations about amalgamating with a dysfunctional council. "We are very functional council. We got a robust but constructive relationship with administration. A very collegial council," she told 102.5 ABC Perth. "How do you make sure that you maintain that functionality and don't have the unintended consequence of adopting some cultural norms of other councils that may not be as positive or as productive?" Ms. Zamon said Mr. Carey had raised the prospect of a merger with her several times behind the scenes, but ultimately it was up to residents. "We're progressive. We're open to all sorts of discussions, but we would be very much resident-led in relation to these discussions," she said. Six of WA's 137 local governments have been under intense scrutiny in the past year, with allegations of dysfunction and mismanagement. In January, the ABC revealed an external review of the City of Perth found it had rapidly descended into a workplace of psychological harm. The City of Nedlands was sacked and replaced with commissioners after turmoil, leading to an entirely new council elected in October. It came after former Mayor Fiona Argyle launched an extraordinary broadside against some members of her council on a day when four of them resigned. The regional shire of Coolgardie narrowly avoided suspension over financial mismanagement concerns, while the town of Port Hedland was sacked and replaced by commissioners. An official was appointed to monitor the City of South Perth earlier this month after allegations of dysfunction. The Shire of Serpentine Jarrahdale also had a monitor appointed last month, but unlike the others, it came at the council's own request. And that was "City of Perth is diabolical," Minister says, amid calls for wider WA council reforms from the ABC. And this is the National News Hour, heard around the country on Vision Australia Radio, VA Radio on digital and online at varadio.org. After the break, we'll return with more news stories, including enhanced sustainment Collins class subs to fight on, Aussies set to be impacted as travel rules for tourists tightened, and Jay Arrow retires from NRL due to motor neuron disease.
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2: Welcome back. You're with myself, Doug Cunningham, and joining me today is Steve Nelson. 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
3: And back with the news, our next story is by Rex Patrick from michaelwest.com.au. And the title is Enhanced Sustainment, Collins Class Subs to Fight On, the True Budget Hit. Buried or sunk in last week's federal budget was another $6 billion to be spent extending the life of the Collins Class submarines. But as Rex Patrick explains, we'll be getting less. On budget night, the price of the Collins life extension went from $5 billion to $11 billion. Ka-ching. Recall, the life extension is a program that is only necessary because the defence don't know how to buy subs in a timely and cost-effective manner. And so this week, Defence Minister Richard Marles complained about the coalition unfairly because Labor's fingerprints are all over the Navy's submarine saga too. Advise the taxpayer that for the same $11 billion, life extension would be scaled back. Although the announcement was short on detail, MWM understands submarines will be life extended, with the diesel upgrades occurring on all six submarines only if it's absolutely necessary. Straight from a mad-as-hell script, Marles called the change enhanced sustainment. Spin is the only thing that avoids talking about the total mismanagement of national security by both Labor, the Coalition and Defence. When the Future Submarine Program was first announced by Kevin Rudd in 2009, construction on the first of 12 new subs was to start in 2016 and be operational by 2025, in time for the first of the Collins-class subs to retire in 2026. Smooth, right? As the new submarines come online, the aging Collins class would be withdrawn. Only 2 years into the Future Submarine Program, under a Labor government, things were off the rails. In October 2011, Senate estimates Liberal Senator David Johnson extracted from the defence the fact that they were doing a submarine life extension program study to extend the life of one of the Collins class subs because the first future sub was going to be late. The plan was to extend the life of one or two Collins subs. Fast forward to 2016, the year the first new sub was actually supposed to start construction. The Turnbull Liberal government announced Australia was going to spend $50 billion on 12 new attack class subs. As only Defence does, they picked a sub designed based on a French nuclear sub and asked the supplier, Naval Group, to convert the design to a diesel-electric sub. It was akin to asking Tesla to take out the batteries in its latest electric vehicle and insert a petrol engine. But Defence likes to do things the hard way, on your coin. During the development of the attack sub design, Defence realised the delivery wouldn't come before the early 2030s, so worked up the costing on extending the life of more Collins-class subs. Ka-ching. The price of covering for Defence's incompetence just went up to $4 billion. The life extension program was to include a number of upgrades: new main motors to turn the propellers, new diesel engines to charge the sub's batteries, new power distribution switchboards, and new optronics masts, that's modern periscopes. As if that extra $4 billion life extension cost wasn't bad enough for the taxpayer, the price of the attack class subs went from $50 to $90 billion. Ka-ching. In 2021, Scott Morrison cancelled the French program and announced that the government was to conduct a study with the US and UK on buying nuclear-powered subs. $3.4 billion in taxpayer money had been spent not getting French subs, including $830 million in compensation to Naval Group, ka-ching. To be fair, Scott Morrison didn't commit Australia to buying anything, only to exploring the possibility. Only after Defence delivered a study into AUKUS in early 2023 did the new Prime Minister, Anthony Albanese, commit to AUKUS at a cost of $368 billion. Ka-ching. As AUKUS progressed, the arrival date of the first US Virgin-class submarine looked to be 2035. The Collins Life Extension Program advanced, except there was a catch. On 5th of June 2024, Richard Miles announced that the price of the Collins Life Extension had increased to $5 billion. Ka-ching. But that the optronics mast upgrade, for which some equipment had already been purchased, was no longer going ahead. More money for less capability. As time had progressed, it's become apparent, except to those in government, that the AUKUS is a sub deal where, in the end, you get no subs. The US can't make enough subs to supply Australia, and the UK can't seem to do anything right on subs. More money for less capability is a common theme in defence. When the Hunter-class future frigate program was announced by the coalition, the cost of the taxpayer was going to be $30 billion for 9 frigates. However, as the program advanced, the cost went up to $45 billion. Ka-ching again. Then in 2024, the Labor government scaled back the program to just 6 frigates for the same $45 billion. Ka-ching. But don't worry, it's only your hard-earned money and just your national security that's at stake. And that story by Rex Patrick from michaelwest.com.au was titled Enhanced Sustainment, Collins-class Subs to Fight On, the True Budget Hit.
2: Our next story from Nine News by Patrick Brachetto. Aussies set to be impacted as travel rules for tourists tightened. Australia is one of nearly 100 countries set to be impacted by new visa rules when travelling to Thailand after the Asian nation said it would remove a key visa exemption. Thailand's government announced it would be removing a policy that allowed tourists from 93 different countries to travel throughout Thailand for up to 60 days without needing to apply for a visa. The policy was first implemented in 2024, designed to help a recovery in the tourism industry after the COVID-19 pandemic. However, Prime Minister Anutin Charnvirakul said his cabinet had reviewed the rule and decided it was in the country's interest to make a change. The cabinet has decided to cancel the 60-day visa-free policy for over 90 countries and is now awaiting the new policy criteria for each country, he said in a statement. The government recently found that the policy needs to be revised to be more suitable for the current situation, both in terms of the economy and national security. It is understood that the visa-free period of travel for Australian tourists will now be reduced to 30 days, which is what it used to be before the 60-day exemption was introduced. The changes have not yet taken effect, and the timeline of when they will be introduced is unclear. According to Australian government data, around 750,000 to 800,000 Aussies visit Thailand each year. It is one of the most popular tourist destinations with Aussies, with people flocking to cultural centres in Bangkok and Chiang Mai and to the beach resorts of Phuket. The Department of Foreign Affairs and Trade has not updated its travel advice for Thailand yet. That was Aussies set to be impacted as travel rules for tourists tightened. Nine News, Patrick Brachetto.
3: And now from The Age by Angus Delaney, Melbourne schoolgirl becomes youngest Australian to climb Mount Everest. A Melbourne schoolgirl has become the youngest Australian to summit Mount Everest after falling short of the peak last year. Bianca Adler reached the snow-capped summit of the world's tallest mountain about 7 a.m. this morning, Australian Eastern Standard Time, her parents said via their blog and social media. We just got news that Bianca is at the summit of Mount Everest, her mother, Fiona Adler, wrote on the blog. Paul, her father, was able to speak on the radio to her and she sounded a bit tired, but over the moon. We're also proud of you and all the work you have put into this. Speaking to her father over the radio from the summit, the 18-year-old said she felt physically great, but that she would soon be descending because it was a little bit cold and windy and dark. To avoid getting stuck in the cold behind other climbers, Adler set off on the final leg of the journey while it was still dark, which her mother said was a small price to pay for a safe and successful summit. In a post on social media before departing base camp for the summit, Adler said she was nervous but excited for the challenge. I put so much work into this week and I'm doing it and I will do everything I can to stay safe, have fun and get to the top of the world, she wrote. The record for the youngest Australian to summit Mount Everest was previously held by then 19-year-old Gabby Canizai from Brighton. Growing up surrounded by the French Alps in a town of Annecy, Adler dreamt of climbing the Himalayas and joining her father on hikes through the nearby mountains. Her parents, both skilled hikers who have conquered Everest, inspired her love of the outdoors, and she spent much of her childhood rock climbing, canoeing, and bike riding. The family eventually returned to Melbourne and Adler trained in the Dandenongs while she continued to seek out the world's highest peaks across the Andes, the Alps, the Himalayas. She is a VCE student at St. Leonard's College in Brighton East. In 2024, as a 16-year-old, she became the youngest woman to summit Manaslu, the world's eighth tallest mountain. Her triumph this morning came less than 12 months after a failed attempt. In June last year, Adler was forced to abandon the hike about 5 hours shy of the summit owing to intense winds and freezing conditions. Adler said she had tried to gaslight myself into thinking it was just a light breeze, but she started showing early signs of frostbite and her Sherpas suggested turn back. We had Dad on the radio and I made the call, she wrote on her blog. I did cry a bit in that moment when I knew I just couldn't make it. I still had another 5 hours at least to go, but I felt so close. I decided to turn around and cried for the next 30 minutes as we descended. Hiking in the death zone from 8,000 metres above sea level took a toll on her health. At that height, the air contains about one-third the amount of oxygen compared with sea level, and it's not serviceable for extended periods of time. Adler lost muscle mass due to malnutrition and overstraining, and her breathing was shaky for several days. In a viral social media video posted after spending 3 days in the death zone, a raspy-voiced and hyperventilating Adler said she was feeling the worst I have ever felt. My throat and lungs, I'm so out of breath, she said. By midday today, Adler had descended about halfway from the Everest summit to Camp 4, safely making it past the most treacherous stretch of the mountain. It still might be slow going, depending on how many people are up there, though, her mother said. Her father told the ABC radio shortly before 1 p.m. that it was an anxious wait as Adler made the descent. If you put one foot wrong, you are dead, he said. She's only just gone below 8,000 metres. We haven't been able to speak to her. She can send us little texts on a satellite tracker she's got, and that's all. And that story by Angus Delaley from The Age was titled Melbourne Schoolgirl Becomes Youngest Australian to Climb Mount Everest.
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2: Our next story, Jay Arrow, South Sydney and Queensland Maroon star, retires from NRL due to motor neuron disease, from the ABC. Excuse me. Rabbitohs and Maroons enforcer Jay Arrow has announced he will step away from rugby league after being diagnosed with motor neuron disease, MND. The veteran forward played 178 games for the Broncos, Titans and South Sydney, as well as 12 Origin outings for Queensland over his decade-long career. Thank you for the support I've received over what has been an incredibly difficult and uncertain period of my life, the 30-year-old said. After extensive medical testing and consultations regarding ongoing symptoms, I have recently received a diagnosis relating to a nerve and neurological condition. Further tests, specialist reviews, and medical processes are still ongoing, and my doctors are continuing to assess my condition. Former England Rugby League halfback Rob Barrow died in 2024, 5 years after he was diagnosed with MND. While Australian rules great Neil Danaher has become a vocal advocate for research into the disease, including the annual Big Freeze event in the AFL. Examples of early symptoms can include slurred speech, a weak grip, muscle cramps or twitches, weakness in legs, weight loss, and laughing or crying in inappropriate situations. Over recent months, my symptoms have affected different parts of my everyday life, Arrow said. On medical advice, I'm not currently medically cleared to train or play at the required level, and I will be stepping away from these duties while I focus fully on my health, treatment and rehabilitation. Arrow was named South's Player of the Year after playing every game as the team battled an injury crisis in 2025, but has not played a game this year. The club revealed he had been undergoing months of testing and treatment. I want to sincerely thank everyone at the South Sydney Rabbitohs for the personal support they have shown me and my family throughout this process. The South Sydney Rabbitohs, my teammates, staff and everyone behind the scenes have made an incredibly hard situation much easier to face, Arrow said. To my teammates, thank you for treating me exactly the same every single day. Within minutes of walking through the doors, most of you are still making me laugh with the usual banter, and honestly, I wouldn't want it any other way. To my family and closest mates, thank you for standing beside me through all this. I know the road ahead won't be easy, but anyone who knows me knows I'm competitive, stubborn, and ready to fight this with everything I've got. What I need right now isn't sympathy or sadness. What I need is support, understanding, and privacy while my family and I navigate this difficult time. This is only part of my story, and when the time is right, I'll share more. But for now, I ask everyone to respect my privacy while I continue working with my doctors and my family. Rabbitohs Chief Executive Blake Solly said Arrow, his wife Birina, and daughter Ayla were very much part of the Rabbitohs family. We all know how difficult the past few months have been for Jay, but we also know that he will fight this illness with the same bravery, passion and character that were the hallmark of his playing career. Jay and his family will also be Rabbitohs, will always be Rabbitohs, and they will be part of this club for many years to come. And that was Jay Arrow, South Sydney and Queensland Maroons star, retires from NRL due to motor neuron disease from the ABC.
3: And also from the ABC by Jessica Stewart. Great-grandmother Jackie Hudson to represent Australia at Commonwealth Games in Glasgow. Most people are slowing down at the age of 75, but for Jackie Hudson, life is only getting busier. In July, the great-grandmother will pull on the green and gold at a Commonwealth Games for the first time after being selected in Australia's 12-strong Jackaroos squad. The vision-impaired lawn bowler admits she still can't quite believe it. "Never in my wildest dreams," she said. "I'm still pinching myself all the time, actually. I really feel like crying." The remarkable selection caps off an unforgettable week for Hudson, who also learned she's about to become a great-grandmother again. Born in Papua New Guinea, Hudson comes from a family with deep sporting roots. Her son Stephen Labutt represents Australia as a Socceroo at the Sydney 2000 Olympics, and her grandson Zach Labutt is making his mark as a winger in the NRL with North Queensland Cowboys. But despite the family pedigree, Hudson says sport was never something she thought she could pursue. "I've never played sport because I've been visually impaired since birth. So I have a very sporting family, but now it's my turn," she said. Hudson took up bowls after retiring, using it as a way to meet people. But what began as a social pastime soon transformed into something far greater, earning her a place in Bowls Australia's high-performance squad 4 years ago. Now she's headed to one of the biggest sporting stages in the world. Hudson says the inclusiveness of lawn bowls is what makes it so special. The fact that you can go and play with able-bodied players, you can be 5 or 95, that's the biggest thing for me, she said. There's no judgment. Hudson will compete in the vision-impaired mixed pairs alongside teammate Jake Felberg, who is preparing for his third Commonwealth Games campaign. The duo won gold at the 2023 World Bowls Championships. We get along really well off the green as well. We're basically like a family, Felberg said. Hopefully we can take that form and get another good result over in Glasgow. Hudson jokes the 32-year-old is like her grandkids, but says their friendship has become one of the reasons behind their success. Glasgow will offer an experience unlike anything Hudson has known before, and she plans to savour every second. I'm sure I will relish every moment of it, she said. I'm looking forward to just being part of that whole team, wearing the green and gold for Australia and just doing the best I can for everyone. And that story from the ABC by Jessica Stewart was titled Great-Grandmother Jackie Hudson to Represent Australia at Commonwealth Games in Glasgow.
2: And our final story of the day from the ABC, Matilda's squad named for Mexico friendlies with team keeper included. Mary Fowler, Ellie Carpenter and Sam Kerr have all been named ahead of the upcoming friendly matches against Mexico. Adelaide United goalkeeper Iona Mila, aged just 17, is also in the squad. The Matildas play Mexico at Hunter Stadium in Newcastle on June 6 and then at Western Sydney Stadium on June 9. Fresh off claiming Women's Super League glory with Manchester City, Mary Fowler will return to the Matildas squad on a high for June friendlies against Mexico. Dynamic playmaker Fowler will be joined by Chelsea defender Ellie Carpenter, who is set to notch her 100th cap after both missed games against Malawi and Kenya. Sam Kerr is also in the squad after playing her final game for Chelsea, while Steph Cutley returns from a calf injury and her Arsenal teammate, Caitlin Ford, currently on 148 caps, could notch the 150-game mark for Australia. Kyra Cooney-Cross, who missed the end of Arsenal season to spend time back home with her mother, Jess, who has been diagnosed with a rare and aggressive cancer, is not in the squad. Midfielder Katrina Corey, who recently finished up with West Ham, is not included, nor are fellow veterans Tamika Yallop and Michelle Heyman, or defenders Claire Hunt and Charlie Grant. Coach Joe Montemuro has called up Adelaide United shotstopper Iona Mila, 17, for her first camp after a standout A-League women's season. Mackenzie Arnold and Chloe Lincoln are the other goalkeepers, with Tegan Meeker sidelined and Jada Wyman taking a break from football. Nottingham Forest midfielder Alana Murphy has been recalled. The games will be a special occasion for Central Coast midfielder Isabel Gomez, who is of Mexican descent. Australia plays Mexico at Hunter Stadium in Newcastle on June 6, then at Western Sydney Stadium 3 days later. The world number 27 ranked Mexico poses a significant step up as the Matildas ramp up preparations for next year's Women's World Cup. This window provides another important step for us as we continue building consistency and clarity in the way we want to play, Montemuro said. We've retained a strong core group, while also creating opportunities for players who have performed well at club level and are ready for experience in the international environment. Mexico will represent a different challenge for us, and that's exactly what we need at this stage. Exposing the group to varied opposition and conditions is crucial as we continue to grow, and we're looking forward to maximising our time together both on and off the pitch. The Matildas squad is Mackenzie Arnold, goalkeeper, Ellie Carpenter, Steph Catley, Alex Chetrak, Caitlin Ford, Mary Fowler, Isabel Gomez, Winona Heatley, Alana Kennedy, Sam Kerr, Chloe Lincoln, goalkeeper, Letitia McKenna, Holly McNamara Iona Mila, goalkeeper, Alana Murphy, Courtney Nevin, Jamila Rankin, Hayley Rasso, Charlie Rule, Amy Sayer, Remy Seisman, Caitlin Torpy, Emily Van Egmond, and Claire Wheeler. And that was Matilda's squad, named for Mexico friendlies, with team keeper included, from the ABC. Now, we'll quickly turn to tomorrow's weather. Perth is expecting an overnight low of 10 and a top of 23. In Adelaide tomorrow, the temperature will drop to 10 tonight and reach 20 tomorrow. A low of 9 in Melbourne and a maximum of 16 tomorrow, with Hobart showing a 7 low tonight and getting up to 17 tomorrow. In Canberra, 2 will be the minimum with a top of 17. Sydney is expecting a low of 12 and a high of 20, with Brisbane looking at an overnight low of 13 and an expected top of 24, and Darwin getting down to 23 tonight and up to 32 tomorrow. And you've been listening to the National News Hour. My name is Doug Cunningham, and I've been reading today with Steve Nelson. 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
2: 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Today's program includes items on the budget tax changes and the interesting history of the handshake. Our first article is titled, "We Need More Staff. Regional employers are hiring, but we are closing the door to skilled migrant workers." It was written by Claire Higgins, Senior Research Fellow, Caldor Centre for International Refugee Law, University of New South Wales, Sydney, and Louise Olive, Senior Research Associate at the Caldor Centre for International Refugee Law, University of New South Wales, Sydney. Regional Australia has long struggled to attract skilled workers away from urban centres. In the years since the pandemic, however, the labour market in country areas has tightened even further. Unemployment across regional Australia is at historically low levels, meaning many job vacancies are going unfilled. Our new research, published this week by the Caldor Centre for International Refugee Law, looked at a scheme called the Skilled Refugee Labour Agreement Pilot. This program includes concessions that ease the international hiring process for refugee job applicants and the employers who sponsor them. We spoke to business owners, employers, local council representatives, migration agents, refugee settlement service providers and former refugees across regional Australia. We found the program is already delivering benefits for employers, refugees and local communities. Despite that, it is due to end on June 30th. Many small business owners are desperate to find workers. One told us, "Everyone is just burnt out. We need more staff." Employers and regional communities would benefit if the scheme was made an ongoing program. As one business owner told us, "If this is a way to bring enthusiastic people who are looking for a future to fill labour shortages, there's no reason why we can't participate in that." For some small employers, hiring skilled migrants is the best or only viable option. But without large human resources departments experienced in international recruitment, small businesses told us the paperwork is too cumbersome and time-consuming, and visa processing too slow. For several years, the Australian government has piloted a way to make it easier for skilled refugees to apply for jobs through the Skilled Migration Program. Also known as a labour mobility pathway, the Skilled Refugee Labour Agreement pilot sits outside the government's humanitarian program for refugees as a complementary pathway. It includes concessions that ease the hiring process for refugee job applicants and the employers who sponsor them. Between July 2021 and April 2026, this program has enabled 182 skilled refugees plus their family members, 393 people, to migrate permanently to Australia on an employer-sponsored visa. A further 60 refugees have secured job offers and are expected to arrive soon with their families. They have come as engineering, healthcare and IT professionals, skilled tradespeople and agricultural workers. Just over a third are employed in regional areas. Our research shows the Skilled Refugee Labour Agreement pilot was a success. It has delivered strong outcomes in the regions, and employers report outstanding retention rates. The organisation Talent Beyond Boundaries, which we partnered with for this research, acts as an implementing organisation. It connects employers and job candidates and supports them to navigate the paperwork and practicalities of moving to Australia. Skilled refugee alumni of the program, along with their families, have found long-term safety and security, settling well in regional communities. One engineer working in the Northern Territory told us local communities and employers will give you a big heart because it's hard to find people out here. Those same communities have reported real benefits. Families have settled long term. The partners of the refugee workers have gained employment locally and their children are in local schools. These families have also built strong social connections in their communities. One community worker said of refugee workers being able to migrate with their families, "Bringing a family is a really good start to having longevity in the workforce." But awareness of the pilot remains limited, and small businesses in regional Australia need incentives to help offset the upfront costs they face in hiring through the program. This includes waiving or reducing the Skilling Australia Fund levy imposed on all employers who hire internationally. Additional visa charges for dependent family members could also be waived or reduced. It's also important to make it easier for employers to hire people who need industry accreditation or to gain skills on the job. This is especially true for those filling crucial roles in sectors such as health and aged care, education, construction and engineering. We also need policies that allow people who come through this pathway to access settlement support, humanitarian family reunions, and a financial safety net, such as job seeker payment and employment support for family members. This would give refugee families arriving under this scheme the best chance of success. Many of the 42.5 million refugees in the world are highly skilled and educated. Yet more than half are prevented from or face difficulty in entering local labour markets. Their skills and talents are wasted at a time when countries like Australia are facing chronic skills shortages. For displaced professionals and tradespeople, a labour mobility pathway like the Skilled Refugee Labour Agreement pilot offers a chance to migrate based on their skills, not their refugee status. The labour mobility pilot is a tangible step in Australia's pledge to expand other pathways for refugees to come here beyond our vital and life-saving humanitarian intake. It should be extended beyond June 30 and made a permanent program. And that article was titled, "We Need More Staff, Regional Employers Are Hiring, But We Are Closing the Door to Skilled Migrant Workers." Our next article is titled, "De-Extinction Company Says It's Made an Artificial Egg. If True, It Could Help Save Living Species." And it was written by Nick Rawlins, Associate Professor in Ancient DNA, University of Otago. Today's announcement by Texas-based de-extinction company Colossal Biosciences about a successful hatching of chicks from an artificial egg would represent a major innovation if the claims can be verified. The company says its artificial egg supports the full development of bird embryos outside a biological eggshell without the requirement for supplemental oxygen. The work is part of its plan to de-extinct birds, including the giant moa and dodo. Colossal's artificial egg could be groundbreaking science and deliver a useful tool for conservation. But its announcement and slick video include no data or peer-reviewed scientific publications, making it difficult to independently assess the claim. Artificial egg technology, which involves transferring and growing a developing chick embryo outside a natural eggshell, has been around since the 1980s. Live birds have been hatched from these systems before and grown to adulthood. The technology is currently used for research purposes such as studying how embryos develop, how tumours grow, and to create genetically modified chickens. It also has applications for drug and vaccine development. But several stumbling blocks to the widespread use of artificial eggs persist. To improve hatching efficiency, pure oxygen needs to be directly supplied to the developing embryo. This is a double-edged sword because it can also affect chick viability. Colossal claims to have solved this problem by replacing the hard eggshell and membrane separating the yolk from the shell. Its version is based on the key innovations of an open, latticed half shell and a transparent silicon-based membrane that allows oxygen to freely diffuse from the air into the developing embryo. The company's plan is to transfer a fertilised embryo and yolk from a real egg to their artificial egg, which would then be housed in incubators. Embryo development would be observed directly through the transparent membrane, as in other artificial systems. Colossal is planning to genetically modify an emu genome to look more like that of a moa, as they did with grey wolves and dire wolves. Create an embryo inside an emu egg and then bring it to term using this new artificial egg. The technology could also be used in Colossal's attempts to genetically engineer a Nicobar pigeon to look more like a dodo. Key to Colossal's goal is that its artificial egg could be scaled in size. However, this still requires a fertilised embryo and yolk. Given the large size differences between chicken eggs and emu, up to 12 times bigger, and giant moa, up to 80 times bigger, there is not enough yolk and egg white in any living bird's eggs to support the development of a giant moa chick. An egg yolk is a single cell. It will not be as simple as injecting extra yolk into this fragile cell to make it giant. Bird embryo development is a complex process, unique to each species. A lot happens in an egg, and only time will tell whether this new technology reflects natural processes and produces healthy individuals. But as our work on other extinct species shows, there is also widespread Maori and public opposition in New Zealand to the company's plans to de-extinct the moa for an ecotourism venture. The company claims its artificial egg technology has broad applications for the conservation of threatened species. Artificial egg technology requires considerable amounts of funding, which Colossal has mobilised from private sources. This is funding that would not have otherwise been available for conservation. One area where it could make a significant difference is the captive breeding of critically endangered species such as kakapo, kaki black stilt and the pukenui southern dotterel for reintroduction into the wild. This is especially true for long-lived and slow breeding species which tend to produce fewer eggs. For example, eggs damaged by inexperienced new parents, misadventure or adverse weather events could be rescued into artificial eggs to help developing chicks to survive. When combined with genome engineering techniques, the use of artificial eggs could help to reintroduce lost genetic diversity or make birds resistant to diseases. The technology may also be able to reverse the impacts of inbreeding on low hatching success in some species. However, for critically endangered birds with few natural eggs, the development of transgenic birds would be necessary to produce enough chicks. For example, chickens could provide sperm and egg cells containing genetically modified DNA from a different species. After mating, the fertilized embryo and yolk could be transferred to the artificial egg. Ethical questions remain about whether such steps should be taken, even if technologically possible. The use of artificial egg technology in conservation, especially in combination with genome engineering and transgenic birds, would require transparent and increased levels of engagement with Indigenous communities, such as the kaitaiaki, or guardians of endangered species. It is also vital this technology and conservation in general is not privatised. If Colossal's artificial egg technology is to make a meaningful difference to saving species from extinction, it must be available to conservation organisations in the public sector. If the technology lives up to the hype, it won't be a silver bullet or panacea to stopping species declines, but it might just help. In the short term at least, saving species from extinction will still come down to predator control and habitat restoration. And that article was titled, De-Extinction Company Says It's Made an Artificial Egg. If true, it could help save living species. On Vision Australia Radio, you're listening to selected readings from the website theconversation.com. Our next article was written by Tamara Wilkinson, lecturer in private investment law, Monash University, and it's titled, Are This Budget's Tax Changes Really an Assault on Aspiration? With this year's budget, the Albanese government has delivered a suite of bold tax reforms aimed at improving Australia's intergenerational equity, particularly young people's access to home ownership. The reception, however, has been mixed. Some groups have welcomed the government's proposed changes to wind back generous concessions on capital gains income and negative gearing. In stark contrast, opposition leader Angus Taylor used his budget reply speech to call it an assault on aspiration, representing broken promises. Proposed changes to the way capital gains are taxed have been a particular point of concern. The removal of the 50% capital gains tax discount has not been limited to investment properties. It will apply to other assets, such as shares, too. That's led some to warn the changes could actually backfire for young people, particularly those investing in shares to save for a housing deposit or build their wealth. Separately, startup founders and investors have warned taxing capital gains more will make it less attractive to start or invest in a business in Australia, and harder to attract and retain talent by offering them shares. So, are this budget's tax changes really an assault on aspiration? The answer is nuanced. And although the government has announced these changes, the legislation hasn't passed through Parliament yet and further changes could be made. From July 1, 2027, the federal government will abolish the current 50% tax discount that applies to capital gains on assets owned for at least 12 months. Right now, if you sell such an asset, you only pay tax on 50% of the gain. This will be replaced with an indexation-based system that will only tax real capital gains, that is, after inflation. On the same date, the government will also introduce a 30% minimum tax on income from capital gains, with exemptions for those receiving government income support. Under the current settings, these are only taxed at an individual's marginal income tax rate, which for some people could be lower. 0% on income from $0 to $18,200 and 16% on income from $18,201 to $45,000. Critics have argued the changes will hurt young people, especially those working part-time and taxed at those lower marginal tax rates, trying to build their wealth through shares. They'll now face a 30% minimum tax on any gains. But there's important nuance here. Such a young person investing in shares will only be taxed on these capital gains when they sell the shares. If they sell them years down the line, their income may put them in a higher bracket anyway. Under the new system, how much they pay will depend considerably on inflation over the period they've held the shares. If inflation has been high, they will pay correspondingly less tax in dollar terms because they will have made less of a real gain, and vice versa. For that reason, the average tax rate on capital gains is expected to increase compared to the 50% discount. On Monday, Treasurer Jim Chalmers released government modelling suggesting this may only be a very modest change from 19.3% to 21.4%. That's because various other capital gains tax concessions, such as for small businesses, will remain in place. For young people, superannuation is one avenue that still offers tax-advantaged ways to build wealth long-term. It can even help them invest to save for a housing deposit through the First Home Super Saver Scheme. Concerns the capital gains tax changes may negatively impact Australia's start-up scene may have some merit, but the government has indicated it will consult on these changes, which may even result in some carve-outs and exceptions for the sector. This would recognise the fact that investing in these companies is often very risky, but can pay off if successful. Various other measures announced in this budget could actually support startups and other small businesses. Loss refundability reforms, for example, are a generous measure that will allow small businesses to offset losses made in 1 year against tax paid in the previous 2 years. This will give them a refund of some of the tax they paid. At the moment, companies are only able to carry the losses they make forward to future years. These refunds can help them weather economic storms and growth periods. Another helpful measure is that the $20,000 instant asset write-off for businesses will be made permanent. This write-off allows small businesses to immediately deduct the cost of buying certain assets, instead of having to deduct the cost over a number of years, known as depreciation. And on top of this, the budget is expanding access to research and development tax incentives and increasing investment limits for venture capital programs. While the 2026 budget is certainly ambitious, introducing significant changes across a range of areas, it is probably going too far to describe it as an assault on aspiration. Certain investors, particularly those that make large capital gains in periods of low inflation, are likely to end up paying more tax than they otherwise would have. This could include some young investors. But for young Australians, the opportunities to earn, save and start businesses and build wealth over time remain largely available. And that article was titled, "Are This Budget's Tax Changes Really an Assault on Aspiration?" Our final article today is titled, "From Ancient Kings to Trump and Xi, When Did Humans Start Shaking Hands and Why?" It was written by Louise Pryke, Honorary Research Associate, Department of Classics and Ancient History, University of Sydney. On Thursday, United States President Donald Trump and Chinese President Xi Jinping shook hands outside China's Great Hall of the People in Beijing for 14 seconds. Almost immediately, we saw various pundits trying to interpret the meaning of the interaction. A brief look at the history of the handshake, however, reveals the complexity of this gesture's symbolism. Handshakes can be traced back to ancient societies, but the exact origins are somewhat mysterious. It is often said, although difficult to prove, that the gesture developed as a symbol of good faith, with the participants showing their hands to be empty of weapons. A further theory is that the shaking was intended to jiggle any hidden weapons loose from the sleeves, somewhat undermining it as a display of trust. The oldest known depiction of a handshake comes from the 9th century BCE and represents a diplomatic display of unity. On a limestone relief found in modern-day Iraq, King Shalmaneser III of Assyria and King Marduk Zakir Shumi I are shown shaking hands, symbolising renewed treaty relations between Babylon and Assyria and an alliance between the two rulers. Relations between the two great Mesopotamian powers had long been problematic, but the peaceful image of the handshake lingered in this artistic depiction, even as the rivalry grumbled on. Although more commonly considered a signal of greeting, the handshake has also been used as a powerful farewell gesture. In classical Greek art, grave reliefs depict the dead clasping hands with the living. This motif is known as dexiosis, meaning the joining of the right hands. It signals the end of the embodied connection between the pair, as well as the continuation of their loving bond in the afterlife. Handshakes can sometimes also have a religious meaning. In ancient Rome, the right hand was strongly associated with fides, the divine force of trust and good faith, so the hand clasping was a sacred bond. The joining of right hands, known as the dextrarum iunctio, was a gesture of unity that could be used to symbolise weddings as well as other social and political bonds. It was also closely linked with the Roman goddess Concordia, who was the divine personification of harmony. The image of peace and harmony presented by the handshake shouldn't always be taken at face value. The handshake symbolism can also be used to conceal a union in trouble. The Roman emperors Caracalla and Geta offer a clear example. After the death of their father, Emperor Septimius Severus in 211 CE, the brothers ruled together. Imperial imagery shows them with right hands extended in harmony. Yet before the year was out, Caracalla was plotting his brother's murder. He arranged a meeting with Geta under the pretense of reconciliation, where Geta was killed, reportedly in the arms of their mother. Even among heroes, a handshake didn't guarantee a happy ending. In ancient Greek art, Heracles is depicted shaking hands with the centaur Pholos, symbolising a warm welcome from the hybrid being.

0: significantly less bloody version of the doomed handshake. On the eve of the 2004 federal election, the two party leaders, Mark Latham and John Howard, met outside ABC studios. Latham's exaggerated handshake made good political theatre, but is generally viewed as a misstep. His party went on to lose the election, with the image looming large in the minds of voters. In Assyrian art, the handshake is static, but in modern politics, handshakes are filmed in motion, replayed on news bulletins, clipped for social media, and analysed by audiences the world over. In this context, the handshake can become something of a power play. Donald Trump's handshakes are frequently read as tests of dominance with long grips and close stances. When Trump and French President Emmanuel Macron met in Brussels in 2017, their handshake was widely described as a white-knuckled contest. Macron later characterised the exchange as a deliberate moment of truth designed to show he would not be pushed around. Macron said he wished to signal he wouldn't make concessions, not even symbolic ones. Last year, the pair once again clasped hands in front of the cameras for 26 seconds. The symbolism attached to handshakes also means the rejection of an offered hand carries a powerful sting. During the 2020 Australian Black Summer bushfires, Prime Minister Scott Morrison tried shaking a firefighter's hand while visiting the fire-ravaged town of Cobargo in New South Wales. "I don't really want to shake your hand," the firefighter said. Morrison took his hand anyway. When COVID came, people wondered if the new era might mark the end of the handshake. There were widespread health warnings against shaking hands, resulting in a rise of alternative physical greetings. These included the fist bump, a gesture with complex origins of its own. The fist bump is a type of dap greeting associated with Black American soldiers during the Vietnam War. Yet from ancient Assyria to modern China, the handshake endures. More than a greeting, it's a deeply symbolic tradition carrying a multitude of meanings. And that article was titled From Ancient Kings to Trump and Xi, When Did Humans Start Shaking Hands and Why? And that completes our readings from the website theconversation.com. I'm Anna Fole. I operated the panel and edited. This program is produced in our Adelaide studios and can be heard regularly at this time here on Vision Australia Radio, VA Radio on digital, and online at varadio.org.
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with an article by Rachel Withers titled Broken Promises, Death Tax, What the Tax Reform Tantrum is Really About, a glossary to help you navigate the hysterical language being thrown at Labour's tax reforms. When you're accustomed to privilege, equality feels like oppression. This idiom kept recurring to me as I pored over the ridiculous language being used to lambast Labour's changes to investor tax breaks, namely the capital gains tax discount, negative gearing, and trusts. The argument for the changes is simple at its core. People shouldn't be paying less tax on their passive income than workers pay on their wages. It should be seen as an anomaly that they currently are. And yet, Labour's budget has been labelled big taxing, communist, and an assault on aspiration, suggesting this move towards equity between investors and workers is actually oppressive. There's at least another week of this ahead, even if Labour manages to get its CGT and negative gearing changes through Parliament quickly. Here, then, is a handy glossary to help you navigate the hysterical claims surrounding the reforms and what those making them are really trying to say. Claim: new taxes. Reality: a reduction in tax breaks that favour passive income over wages. What they mean: how dare you ask investors to pay their fair share of tax? This demonstrably untrue claim has been parroted by the Coalition and media alike, with Tim Wilson's latest data harvesting project decrying Labour's new housing tax, new rental tax, and new family savings tax, referring to CGT, negative gearing, and trust changes respectively. Labour hasn't introduced a new tax. The capital gains tax already existed. Rather, the tax on gains will be less generously discounted, tied to inflation, as it was before John Howard made it a flat 50%, limiting the use of negative gearing, through which landlords deduct losses from income, is also not a new tax. It simply means they'll no longer have access to a tax offsetting perk. There's a case to be made that a 30% minimum tax on discretionary trusts affecting families splitting income to reduce their tax bill constitutes a new tax. But did anyone really think it was fair for top earners to funnel earnings through their kids to limit the tax they rightfully owe? Claim: tax grab, tax raid. Reality: government has the right to raise revenue to pay for spending, and this isn't a lot in the scheme of things. What they mean: taxation is theft, especially when you tax the wealthy. You don't have to look far to find a headline accusing Labour of engaging in a tax grab, language that never seems to be employed when money is grabbed out of social services. NDIS grab, anyone? The insinuation that the government raising revenue, removing tax breaks that overwhelmingly benefit the rich, is a draconian attack on personal finances is ridiculous, playing into taxation is theft style thinking. Never mind that those currently negatively gearing can continue to do so under grandfathering rules, and that CGT and trust changes only apply from 2027 and 2028. The phase-out couldn't be more gentle. For what it's worth, the estimated tax grab from the CGT, negative gearing and trust changes is $8 billion over the forward estimates, dwarfed by the $37.8 billion being stripped from the NDIS over the same period. Claim: broken promises. Reality: Labour has taken action that media outlets expressly demanded it rule out. What they mean: how dare you try to alter the status quo? You won't find maintain CGT and negative gearing among Labour's 2025 election commitments. These were changes certain journalists demanded Anthony Albanese rule out on the campaign trail, based on suspicions that Labour might return to these increasingly unjustifiable tax breaks. The Prime Minister shouldn't have engaged in this rule-out nonsense, a silly game that encapsulates how hard it is to embark on serious reform in this country. One wonders how many investors voted for the ALP on the proviso Albanese wouldn't touch their tax breaks, given the Coalition never stopped insisting he'd do so anyway.
That's not to say it isn't a change in position. It is. But it's a reversal from a commitment not to upend the status quo, elicited by those who've made it impossible to have this debate rationally. As Jim Chalmers suggested to the AFR, Labour couldn't take these changes to an election for fear of a scare campaign, a concern that now looks highly warranted. Claim, death tax. Reality, changes to trusts will hit a tiny minority of beneficiaries of wealthy estates. What they mean. Labour better not even think about implementing actual inheritance taxes. Two things in life are certain. Death and the coalition claiming reforms amount to a death tax. So it has been this week, with Tim Wilson reviving his old act to label a 30% minimum tax on distributions from testamentary trusts used to manage wealth after death, a death tax by stealth, ably assisted by News Corp. The Treasurer has labelled this a scare campaign, noting no tax will be taken when assets are passed on, and that 30% won't apply to fixed trusts, just discretionary ones, of which there are only approximately 10,000 in use, despite the Australian calling it a popular trust structure. Additional tax being paid by such beneficiaries is not necessarily a bad thing, notes economist Saul Eslake, given the more than $5 trillion expected to pass from baby boomers to their children. Inheritance taxes have become unthinkable in Australia since they were abolished, but they're quite accepted in most of the OECD. Conservatives continually treat them as an abomination, making it all but impossible for the idea to be seriously considered, as anyone interested in fairness knows it should be. Claim, an assault on aspiration. Reality, our housing market is already killing aspiration, with tax breaks advantaging those with the capital who are making things worse. What they mean, rich people should aspire to a tax-subsidised investment portfolio. Nothing like vaguely citing aspiration to get your point across. Much like arguing the changes are bad for young people, this claim suggests savvy investors should be able to aspire to build wealth off passive income and should pay less tax for doing so. As things currently stand, aspiration is on life support. It's increasingly difficult to enter the property market without family help, inheritance, or a whopping salary, while surveys find many are pessimistic about ever achieving financial security. Whatever the cries from the small minority of young people using CGT tax breaks, it's worth remembering that the majority of their benefit goes to the richest 10%, not exactly the aspirational class. Removing tax breaks that benefit those with the most is a step towards restoring aspiration for everyone else, not that those crying about these investor perks care. Claim, Anthony Albanese owns 47% of my business. Reality, entrepreneurs may pay a bigger tax bill if they sell their startup for a huge profit, as they should. What they mean, we should be exempt from taxes. The memes have been ludicrous. Startup founders are posting mock-ups of the PM as their new co-founder, suggesting CGT changes will see him, as opposed to, you know, our national budget, take 47% of their profit if they sell, since they'll no longer get Howard's generous discount. Logic assuming they sell for a profit of more than $190,000 when the top tax rate kicks in. This is the area in which government has seen the most unexpected backlash and one in which it's now consulting on how to prevent unintended consequences. But is there a good reason that founders selling for huge profits shouldn't pay the marginal tax rate that workers pay? The government, of course, already taxed gains from selling startups, albeit less generously, and that didn't put people off starting them. The 47% memes once again imply that people who make big profits on investments should get special tax discounts unavailable to anyone else. And that article by Rachel Withers was titled Broken Promises, Death Tax: What the Tax Reform Tantrum is Really About. The next article is by Christopher Warren. It's titled, Why is News Corp Attacking Tax Reform?
because it's actually a real estate company. News Corp's controlling share of REA Group is worth about $13.75 billion, about 65% of News Corp's entire market value. No wonder the Australian is tut-tutting so hard. Why are News Corp's mastheads fighting the budget property tax changes so hard? Because it's a real estate company in its wallet, if not in its heart. The United States company's majority control of the global real estate advertising company REA Group is a core media asset upon which it depends. It's where the two big money makers of the past quarter century, digital tech and real estate, collide. As Australian housing boomed, with the help of the Howard government's 50% capital gains tax discount in 1999, News Corp's majority share of REA Group has enabled it to ride the waves of that collision. Now, the stock market reckons News Corp's controlling share of the real estate company is worth about $13.75 billion, which is about 65% of News Corp's entire market value. But techno enthusiasts are stampeding to more AI-shaped investments, stripping the innovation bump out of companies built on the old internet. The fear that AI will threaten the monopolies of the online property platforms has destroyed billions of dollars in a matter of weeks, the AFR's Jonathan Shapiro wrote off the back of a JP Morgan report on the sector last December. The expected cooling that the Reserve Bank is expecting from the budget changes is the last thing REA Group's majority owner needs. The real estate company's latest report showed buy listings are already down year on year everywhere except Sydney and Canberra. A cooler market means fewer sales with slower price growth. That means less advertising in the REA Group products and less advertising from REA Group into the News Corp mastheads. The ASX seems to think so. In the wake of the budget last week, the REA Group share price dropped almost 10%, although it has partly rebounded this week. No wonder the Australian, the company's flagship masthead, is tut-tutting over Treasurer Jim Chalmers' class war rhetoric from back in 2019 and pompously editorialising over him having taken the, quote, wrong lessons from house prices. But the problem for News Corp is not this week's marginal falls from a cooling market. It's that the digital listings business has lost its market pizzazz. In the current AI moment, companies like the REA Group are suddenly all very early 21st century. The REA Group has felt the market sentiment shift more than most, with its share price dropping by over a third since last August. It's dragged News Corp down with it. Luckily, the parent company has a ready buyer for its shares, itself. In July last year, it committed to buying back up to $1 billion worth of its own shares, or about 7% of its market capitalization. In a report to the ASX this week, the company advised that it has spent about a quarter of that amount so far. It looks like digital listings are now just another old-fashioned commoditized business that rises and falls with the market it sells for. It just happens to be on the internet. Worse, it's a competitive space, particularly here in Australia, where Domain's new US owner, CoStar Group, is threatening to take a chapter out of the Murdoch playbook and undercut REA Group on price. Most of those legacy media outlets that built digital listings off the back of their 20th century print classifieds have been cashing in, splitting up, or selling out in the past couple of years. In 2024, the largest traditional news company in Scandinavia, Schibsted Media Group, decided to follow the money, pushing its news business off to an independent trust and rebranding itself as a digital marketplace company, Vend. Later that year, Germany's Axel Springer split off its classified advertising business in a sale to private equity, enabling the Springer family and CEO Matthias Dupfner to consolidate ownership of the news business and fund a global buying spree, including Politico in the US and soon in Australia, and the London Telegraph. And last year, Nine downsized to a more boutique offering,
selling a domain to CoStar for about $3 billion, with a commitment from the US company to bring its, quote, innovation, digital tools and customer experience enhancements to take on REA Group. Has News Corp missed the moment? It won't be the first time. In 2023, it came close to selling its U.S. real estate business, Move, Inc., for an estimated $3 billion U.S. dollars before the potential buyer, CoStar again, pulled the plug. If you can't get out, get big. In 2024, REA Group lodged a failed £6.2 billion bid for the UK-based Rightmove PLC. 18 months on, the UK company is valued at half that offer. In News Corp, REA Group is not just another asset, it's a trophy. It's central to the Lachlan Murdoch mythology. Buying in during the depths of the internet bust in 2001 for just $10 million turned into the young heir's first big success, washing away the 1990s losses of Super League and OneTel. Following Nine, Springer and Schibsted by shedding REA Group may make financial sense, but it would remove the Australian ballast it gives the US company, leaving News Corp's footprint in Australia as the tabloids, the Australian Sky News and a few magazines. No wonder those mastheads are fighting so hard to support the real estate industry. And that article by Christopher Warren was titled, Why is News Corp attacking tax reform? Because it's actually a real estate company. On Vision Australia Radio, you're listening to Crikey, with selected readings from the website crikey.com.au. Next, an article by Bernard Keane titled, Collins Class Cluster Another Defence Bungle That Will Leave Us Hostage to AUKUS. Instead of spending $5 billion to ensure our current submarines last into the 2040s, the government will spend $11 billion sustaining them, increasing the risk of a big gap in submarine capability. This could only happen in defence. A project originally slated to cost $5 billion will instead cost $11 billion, but will fall far short of its original goals. Worse, it's in Australia's greatest area of defence vulnerability, the looming capability gap in our submarine fleet. 2 years ago, the government announced that 2026 would see the commencement of the Life of Type Extension, LOT, programme for the Collins-class submarine fleet, the programme that would ensure we had operational old submarines while we transitioned to a new fleet. The Life of Type Extension programme is part of the government's commitment to invest $4 to $5 billion to ensure the Collins-class submarines continue to provide a potent strike and deterrence capability, claimed Defence Industry Minister Pat Conroy in 2024. Yesterday, Defence Minister Richard Marles and Conroy announced a dramatically scaled-down version of the LOT that would focus on the sustainment of critical systems such as engines, rather than replacing them in every boat as originally envisaged. Individual submarines would now be assessed as a part of conditions-based sustainment, in which base components would be retained and restored. The complete overhaul that involved replacing major systems in all of the submarines, which would have enabled the last of the Collins-class vessels to still be operating in the 2040s, is out the window. The scaled-down nature doesn't apply to the cost, though. That's gone up $11 billion, less for much, much more, in accordance with the great defence tradition. Marles is blaming the coalition for failing to get moving on LOT earlier, and he has a point. When the Auditor-General examined the early stages of the predecessor to AUKUS, the attack-class submarine programme in 2020, he noted, Defence has identified that a delay in the future submarine programme of more than 3 years will create a gap in Navy submarine capability. Defence is planning for a life of type extension for its Collins-class submarines to manage the risk of a capability gap remains at an early stage. End of quote. Even in early 2020, it was becoming clear that there were going to be significant delays with the attack-class subs. Defence was still stuffing around with planning for the LOT. Not that there isn't plenty of blame to go around.
Labour delayed deciding on a replacement for the Collins class during the Rudd-Gillard years, leaving it to the coalition to resolve the issue even as the end of the life of the Collins subs was coming into view. It's one of the great tragedies of Australian defence procurement that probably Tony Abbott's best idea as Prime Minister, buying Soryu-class submarines off the shelf from Japan, was thwarted by his disastrous leadership and bedwetting South Australian Liberal MPs. Yes, there used to be Liberal MPs from South Australia. Japan reliably produced one Soryu-class boat every year until 2021, when it shifted to the bigger Taigei class. Australia would now have a fleet of high-quality conventional submarines at its disposal if Abbott had had his way, and be able to take its time transitioning to nuclear submarines if that was believed to be strategically necessary. Alas, the replacement for the attack-class submarine, the AUKUS program, is in far worse shape than the previous project with Naval Group ever was, with the United States admitting, as Crikey revealed last week, that its rate of submarine construction was far below the levels required to furnish Australia with second-hand Virginia-class nuclear submarines in 2032, while the UK nuclear submarine construction industry is little short of a joke. The decision to downgrade the LOT to an expensive spit and polish rather than the replacement of key systems that would have enabled the Collins class to continue into the 2040s makes sense if the AUKUS timelines are actually credible. Marcus Hellyer explains why in a detailed post at Strategic Analysis Australia, including in relation to the call that a full-scale LOT would place on workforce resources. As everyone outside the government and the shills of the defence lobby readily accepts, those timelines are anything but credible. Far from being a decision that will reduce risk and enhance capability, as Miles insists, it will increase the risk that the AUKUS debacle leaves us with no submarines while the Americans and the British take our money. As Malcolm Turnbull noted last week, AUKUS is simply a huge wealth transfer from the Australian government to the US and the UK. We're more hostage to that transfer now than ever. And that article by Bernard Keane was titled Collins Class Cluster Another Defence Bungle That Will Leave Us Hostage to AUKUS. Next to Rich James and the Crikey Worm and the section titled Putin in China, Trump Threatens Iran. Russian President Vladimir Putin has arrived in China for a two-day visit with his Chinese counterpart Xi Jinping, the ABC reports this morning. In a video message released yesterday, Putin said relations between the two countries had reached a truly unprecedented level and that trade between Russia and China continues to grow. The close strategic relationship between Russia and China plays a major stabilizing role globally, he said. Without allying against anyone, we seek peace and universal prosperity. Putin's visit obviously comes right after United States President Donald Trump visited China and also claimed to have a wonderful relationship with Beijing and Xi. The Kremlin has said Putin and Xi will discuss how to further strengthen their country's strategic partnership and exchange views on key international and regional issues during their bilateral meetings this week. The ABC says that with the recent visits by foreign leaders, China is seeking to strengthen its image as a pillar of global stability, in contrast to US struggles to end the war in Ukraine and its conflict with Iran that has disrupted global energy flows. Proving that point, while Putin and Xi meet, Trump is spending his time lashing out at Tehran as the chaos caused by his war in the Middle East continues to be felt. Speaking to reporters at the White House on Tuesday, the US president alleged he was an hour away from making the decision to go, referencing his claim that he had been asked by Gulf states to hold off on renewing military strikes on Iran. Reuters reports Trump said a new attack could still happen if a deal is not reached. Well, I mean, I'm saying 2 or 3 days, maybe Friday, Saturday, Sunday, something, maybe early next week, a limited period of time, because we can't let them have a new nuclear weapon, he claimed.
In the past few hours, US Vice President J.D. Vance has said, "We're in a pretty good spot here in relation to the negotiations between both sides." He also said that the US was locked and loaded to restart its military campaign if necessary, the BBC notes. And that was the section titled "Putin in China, Trump Threatens Iran" from The Crikey Worm by Rich James. And that completes our readings from the website crikey.com.au. I'm Kate Cooper. This programme is produced in our Adelaide studios and can be heard regularly at this time here on Vision Australia Radio, VA Radio on digital, and online at varadio.org.

On Vision Australia Radio, welcome to Crikey, with selected readings from the website crikey.com.au. I'm Kate Cooper. We begin

0: Good evening, Nicholas Hines with ABC News. Police still haven't identified the criminal groups behind a spate of arson attacks in Melbourne, despite arresting another four people today. Ethan Seidemann reports.
1: Three people were arrested this morning, accused of carrying out attacks on three properties, including La-Di-Da nightclub in the CBD and Electric Bar in Prahran. A fourth arrest, also made today, relates to a separate incident with suspected links to the hospitality sector involving an attempted kidnapping. Acting Superintendent Anthony Vella says police are still working to identify who is orchestrating the recent attacks.
2: So there's about a dozen offenders still currently at large that we are seeking still at this point in time.
1: The four people are set to face court today, with police to continue increased patrols in Melbourne's entertainment precincts.
0: Russian President Vladimir Putin has failed to land a deal to build a pipeline bringing Siberian gas to China following his high-profile visit to Beijing. Jono Wakely reports.
3: Mr. Putin's press secretary has told reporters that Russia and China have already come to a general understanding over the Power of Siberia 2 pipeline, but some details still need to be ironed out. If completed, the project would transport up to 50 billion cubic metres of gas annually to China. The Kremlin signalled ahead of the Beijing meeting that it was seeking further agreements on energy, but China has said very little about the project publicly, and key issues such as gas pricing remain unresolved. Mr. Putin says his country is ready to continue supplying China with energy, describing his talks with Chinese President Xi Jinping as friendly and constructive.
0: Taiwan's president has delivered a defiant speech, insisting that the country's future cannot be decided by external forces. Linda Gruen has the details.
4: China views self-governed Taiwan as its own and has accused President Lai Ching-te of being a separatist. During last week's summit with US President Donald Trump in Beijing, the Chinese leader Xi Jinping made clear that the issue of Taiwan is the most important one in US-China relations and that mishandling it could lead to conflict. Shortly after the summit, Mr. Trump issued a stern warning to Taiwan against pursuing independence. Speaking as he marks 2 years in office, Mr. Lai insists that Taiwan's future can only be decided by its own people. And he says if he were to speak to Mr. Trump, he'd tell him that China is the one damaging regional peace and stability.
0: There are renewed calls for a National Royal Commission into violence against women. Within the last week across Australia, at least four women and two children have been killed in what police believe are domestic violence incidents. A petition calling for a Royal Commission, launched by advocacy group Australian Femicide Watch in January, has garnered close to 100,000 signatures. Alina Rosenman is chair of Women's Legal Services Australia. She's told Triple J's Hack the government isn't taking the issue seriously.
5: Our systems really don't seem to see violence until it actually becomes a body count. What we've seen in the last week is not a string of bad luck. It is the system failing women and their children time and time again.
0: And if you need someone to talk to, call 1-800-RESPECT. That's 1-800-737-732. The Northern Territory Chief Health Officer says there's no shortage of diphtheria vaccines in Australia as the biggest outbreak of the disease since records began continues. One person in the NT has already died from diphtheria, with 220 cases recorded across Australia, 60% of which are in the Territory. Chief Health Officer Paul Burgess says vaccines are the best protection against being seriously affected by the disease.
6: We've been in regular communication with the Commonwealth since this outbreak began. They've reassured us that there's adequate stock of the vaccine in the country. This is part of our regular immunisation program in the national program.
0: Transport authorities are warning of delays across Melbourne's train network this weekend, with works set to be carried out on the Metro Tunnel and City Loop. Trains on the Cranbourne, Pakenham, Upfield, Werribee and Williamstown lines will be most affected. Large crowds are expected to travel through the city to see AFL midfielder Scott Pendlebury's record-breaking 433rd game at the MCG on Saturday. The Transport Department's Tim Clare says footy fans should plan ahead.
7: We understand that it's a big weekend of football. There's a very big football match happening on Saturday afternoon. And so we're just wanting people who might be travelling either for the football or for any other purpose to be aware of the changes, to plan ahead and to allow a little bit of extra time.
0: Some isolated showers near and south of the Divide this evening. And tomorrow, a cool day across Victoria. Mostly cloudy in the south, but mostly clear in the north, with some isolated light showers about Gippsland. In Melbourne tomorrow, cloudy with a top of 16. Partly cloudy on Friday and Saturday.
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11: 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Now, first article is from page 25 of The Herald Sun. Sure thing for Jim. Alberta dump hated tax changes. And this is written by James Campbell. It's only a week since Jim Chalmers sat back down after delivering his big budget reform, and the betting is well underway on how long before the capital gains tax gets dumped. As far as I can tell, punters are pretty evenly divided between those who think the cave-in will come later this week, those who think we'll have to wait until next week, and those with a real faith in the Prime Minister's willpower who reckons it'll be a month. This is about how long it took him to throw in the towel on a Royal Commission after Bondi massacre. What is clear is that, despite the ritual assurances they knew selling these changes would be tough, the violence of reaction has taken Labor people by surprise. Not the objections from the worlds of venture capital and tech, which, if you believe them, government people say they were always expecting and with whom they were always going to be prepared to negotiate. No, what the government wasn't expecting was the ferocity of the reaction, particularly online, of the millennial and Gen Z voters for whom the changes are meant to make life easier. Leaving aside money, the argument for winding back negative gearing and the 50% CGT discount is that this will have the effect of helping owner-occupiers buy by driving investors away from the residential property market. And if Chalmers had confined the changes to residential property, the government wouldn't have been facing the firestorm which is currently gathering pace. But he didn't. He applied the changes to everything. Shares, crypto, the full gamut of things the kids are using to accumulate wealth. How many of them are into these things is debatable. An ING survey last year suggested roughly a quarter of Gen Zs are investing regularly outside their super funds. But it's clearly more than enough to cause the government a political headache. It's also easily more than enough to overwhelm the intergenerational fairness narrative it was hoping to use to sell the budget. The arguments against carving out residential property I've heard from the inside the government, that people would have got around it by using companies to buy these assets, that it would introduce fresh distortions, are fine as far as they go. As is the defence that the budget papers show the change from a flat 50% discount back to an inflation-linked discount over the medium term doesn't make much difference to investors, or might even be to their advantage. But they're not working, and I suspect they're never going to work for two reasons. The first is that in tax, the losers always scream louder than the winners cheer. The second is that while the government says the changes is simply a return to the system which operated before Peter Costello introduced the CGT discount in 1999, this simply isn't true. In fact, Chalmers' new system contains three changes, all negative from the investor's point of view, from Keating-era CGT. The first is the introduction of a minimum 30% tax on all capital profits, regardless of the taxpayer's marginal rate. This is to stop taxpayers from realising profits in years when they lower taxable income. But seriously, why the F.K? Shouldn't people be able to structure their incomes to minimise their tax? The second is not that important to most of us, but is still a change. This is the abolition of the grandfathering of assets held before 1985, increases in the value of which will henceforth attract CGT. The biggest difference, however, from the way the CGT operated before Costello altered its Chalmers failure to reinstate averaging, under Keating's system, to avoid being whacked by exciting high marginal tax rates, capital gains should be averaged over a period of 5 years. In contrast, if you have a taxable income of over $190,000 at 45 cents in the dollar, Jimbo will be taking half. You can understand why the kids are going nuts. Never mind the startup world, which, let's face it, is just going to leave. Seriously, if you had a decent idea for a business, why would you start it here when you can move to New Zealand? No visa required, and where the capital gains tax is, just let me have a look, oh, zero. No doubt, there will end up being some sort of change to CGT for the reasons above. But the opposition to what Chalmers unveiled last Tuesday is only just beginning and is going to get much louder. It seems to me the chances of it surviving intact would seem to be non-existent. Which is why, as I say, the only real debate at the moment is how long before Elbow caves and who he blames it all on when he does. That was from page 25 of the Herald Sun. Sure thing for Jim, Elbow to dump hated tax changes. It was written by James Campbell. And James Campbell is a Herald Sun columnist. And still on page 25, our next article is Victoria is literally burning. And this is by Michael Trimble. When I said recently that the army may be needed to help restore order in Melbourne, I knew it would sound extreme. That was deliberate. I was not literally calling for armed soldiers to be stationed outside every licensed venue. I was making a point about the trajectory that Melbourne is currently on. As someone who operates a licensed venue in Melbourne, the current wave of attacks on hospitality and nightlife is not abstract to me. These are not distant headlines. These are venues operated by my friends in our city. We see the general mood changing. We see owners wondering if they are next. We see staff asking whether it is safe to come to work. The anxiety among venue owners right now is not normal business pressure. It is fear for personal safety. The Allan government's latest announcement of reactive measures may help at the edges, but it also confirms how far from normal this situation has become. Anyone in business in this climate will welcome anything that keeps staff and customers safe. However, I cannot help feeling the deeper point is being missed. A healthy city does not need hospitality venues feeding live CCTV into police command centres just to operate safely. Law-abiding businesses should not have to become hardened surveillance points because violent criminals are this brazen. Victorians should be cautious about accepting a future in which the answer to lawlessness is simply more cameras. Ordinary people should not be pushed toward a Big Brother surveillance model because the government has failed to get violent crime under control. The point is not to blame the police. Many are exhausted, burnt out, and under-resourced. The Allan government must own the crisis because it is the government in power. Admitting the scale of the problem would mean admitting Victoria is not simply dealing with a few isolated incidents that can be solved with a funding announcement and a press conference. It would mean admitting that the state is falling at too many basic functions at once. Melbourne was once the cultural heart of Australia. People who once loved the city are asking themselves whether they should stick it out or leave. Victoria does not need another announcement that throws more money at symptoms. It needs a government willing to admit that the situation is serious. That article from page 25 of the Herald Sun was written by Michael Trimble and was titled Victoria is Literally Burning. And Michael Trimble is operator and co-owner of City Venue Bar 20. And now we turn to The Age, and from page 20. Where have the fiscal hawks gone? And this is written by Michael Brennan. Sometime in the past two decades, the fiscal hawks became an endangered species. They once populated a broad terrain on the political right and left. They shared a view that tax cuts and social spending, popular as they might be, are secondary to balanced budgets and low public debt. In the global blaze of populism, the fiscal hawk lost its habitat. We too might soon feel the loss, all the more so in the current global economic dislocation. It is trite to say that the world has become more chaotic and dangerous. Let us count the ways. The hot war in the Middle East has led simultaneously to an oil price spike and concerns about global recession, on top of the breakdown of global trade rules. All this is bad enough. The bigger question is whether governments have the resilience to deal with the chaotic jolts of this new world order. That starts with public finances. Governments are under pressure to spend on cost of living reliefs as war-induced inflation bites. But public finances are weak and deteriorating. The average debt-to-GDP ratio across the OECD group of advanced economies stands at 83%, rising to 85%. The US has a debt-to-GDP ratio in excess of 100%. The UK's stands at 100%. France at 115%. Italy at about 140%. And Japan at a whopping 230% of GDP. Total borrowings by central governments in advanced economies rose from an estimated US $12 trillion in 2022 to US $17 trillion in 2025. And total outstanding debt is a record US $61 trillion. None of this is likely to abate. 10 years ago, there was still talk of a global savings glut. The theory was that ageing populations, large current surpluses in China and oil-exploiting countries, chasing safe returns, and a general lack of good investment options was leading to lower long-term interest rates. Today looks very different. At the same time as these high levels of government borrowing, the capital needs of the AI boom are driving big increases in corporate bond issuance. The OECD estimates that 9 hyperscalers will drive an estimated US $4.1 trillion in capital expenditure between now and 2030, much of it financed through debt markets. So high government borrowing comes on top of rising debt financing corporate investments in AI, while central banks reduce their involvement as purchasers of bonds. So far, debt markets have handled this without too much strain, albeit with increased interest cost for most governments. But the current bond market jitters suggest this is quite a fragile equilibrium. But beneath these surface fundamentals lurks a deeper concern. The politicians in the democratic world has moved decisively against fiscal responsibility, as it has become more chaotic and dysfunctional. The UK's gilt market has seen jitters after the recent council elections as challengers plot to depose Prime Minister Keir Starmer. The likely replacements and the prospect of losing Chancellor Rachel Reeves suggest a move in favour of big expansions in public spending. Current polls indicate Nigel Farage's reform could win the next UK general election, with a platform of large unfunded tax cuts. France seems unable to form a stable governing coalition. The parliament has fragmented into irreconcilable blocks, including the left-wing New Popular Front and the right-wing National Rally. There is no consensus on paths to fiscal repair, just a revolving door of prime ministers and successive ratings downgrades. In January, Japan's new prime minister, Sanae Takeuchi, produced a mini-budget that moved decisively away from fiscal austerity, with generous tax cuts and infrastructure spending. Bond markets reacted dramatically, with a spike in yields. In recent days, the Japanese 30-year bond yield pushed through 4% for the first time ever. The United States is a gold medalist for long-standing fiscal irresponsibility and political paralysis. The US deficit stands at 6% GDP, with no meaningful prospect of fiscal repair. Between tax cutting, Republicans and big spending Democrats, the debate is bitter and dysfunctional. The fiscal hawks have flown the coop. Across the world, politics is less favourable to quaint virtues of budget balance and low debt. The biggest shift is on the right of politics. The long tradition of fiscal conservatism has ebbed in favour of heady brew of anti-establishment populism, something like the right's version of 1960s counterculture. That trend was first established in the US, where George Bush Sr. and Bill Clinton stand as the last of the true fiscal conservatives to occupy the White House. And Takeuchi is considerably less fiscal conservative than previous LDP prime ministers, such as Shinzo Abe or Junichiro Koizumi. This political shift suggests a future of growing deficits and debt, probably not resulting in default, but a gradual tightening vice as rising interest costs take up an ever larger share of public spending, as we saw in the recent Victoria budget. Australia is fortunate on many fronts. We have relatively low debt and a stronger political culture of balanced budgets. And as an energy exporter, we gain tax revenue from high oil prices. But in their own way, political forces here are pushing us further towards sustained deficit, including at the state level. We have some institutional resilience, like compulsory preferential voting, independent electoral commission, and a pragmatic electorate. And we have built some important new fiscal architecture, like the Parliamentary Budget Office. But we could also do with some sanctuary on all sides of politics for the fiscal hawks. And that article was from page 20 of The Age. Where have the fiscal hawks gone? And that was written by Michael Brennan. And Michael Brennan is the chief executive of the E61 Economic Research Institute and a former chair of the Australian Productive Commission. And our next article is also from page 20 of The Age. An avalanche of app messages is killing parenthood. This is written by Shona Hendley. For some households, Monday evening is marked by everyone coming together to watch a specific TV show. For my family, the telltale sign the week has begun is the endless series of pings as team app notifications arrive in unison to me and my husband, filling our phone screens with alerts and spamming our inbox. Like clockwork, at 8 p.m, just as we're about to sit down and unwind after the first day of the working week, my daughter's football netball club sends its hundreds of members a series of 11 photo galleries of the weekend's matches. That is, on top of any other news deemed significant by whomever has been given the significant power to send out notifications. I admit I enjoy quickly flicking through the mediocre sports action shots taken by amateur photographers, that is, parents, including me, of my daughter and her two mates giving it all on the court. But do I need to receive 11 separate push notifications, including for photos of under 17 boys I do not know attempting to take a speccy? The volume of information is overwhelming. Some say I should turn the push notifications off, but that risks missing something important. More than once I have missed relevant information, including school excursions, because it was lost in the sea of other notifications, which, ironically, defeats the purpose of these apps. For many of us, this excess of information means what would be a relaxing weekend afternoon with a cup of tea instead of becomes a dedicated time to sift through the hundreds of accumulated messages from the week. One parent of a primary age child said they were alarmed to receive messages titled "Unexplained Student Absence" regarding the child they had dropped off at school gates that morning, only to open it to find a generic message reminding parents to explain all absences to the school. On top of the overload of messages, there's the sheer number of apps used as official communications, whether for school, extracurricular activities, sports, or whatever. For my two kids, I have four school-specific apps, six groups in one app for different sports, plus another three apps for wider sporting associations. There are apps that allow only one login email, which causes unnecessary friction for parents who are separated. Even when parents are together, the system is flawed, with one parent often becoming the master of information, a role no one really wants. Non-parenting related apps are just as bad. Whether it's banking, shares, emergencies, your favourite department store, productivity news, even mindfulness apps, they all seem to operate on the belief that the more updates and notifications interrupting you, the better. I once received several notifications from my mindfulness app within an hour or so telling me to take a break, to do some deep breathing, etc., while also reminding me to fill out my daily check-in because it is important. One friend told me the reminders just compounded my anxiety. A co-worker told me, at one point I had so many productivity apps from calendars to workflow charts and spent so much time updating them that I never actually got my tasks done. Many of these messages are far from urgent. For example, a recent news update from my daughter's primary school on the official Compass app, supposedly reserved for important updates such as power outages, events, newsletters, or early dismissals. This app offered the following news item: missing school shoe, along with a detailed and emotive plea for the school community to look out for this normal run-of-the-mill school shoe. It also included a sad photo of the shoe that wasn't lost, like a photo of a missing child on a milk carton. That same week, thankfully, without a photo, my eldest daughter's high school communications platform, there was a news item about a found retainer, including its current location so the owner could collect it. A few months and hundreds of phone notifications, I am able to identify every netball or football player who has played at our club this year, whether I know them or not. But the question remains, was the retainer or the missing shoe ever reunited with their former wearers? Is there an app for that? That was from page 20 of The Age. An avalanche of app messages is killing parenthood. This is written by Shona Henley. And Shona Henley is a freelance writer. And we now turn to page 21 of The Age. Free-for-all games enhance profits. And this is written by Tim.

media and the manosphere, when smashed bones were the result of accidents, not DIY cosmetic procedures. The New York Times in 1974 reported a spike in accidents in boys from imitating Knievel. Broken bones, a perforated intestine, and a ruptured liver were among the injuries sustained by junior daredevils. The doctors treating the boys attributed their behaviour to a desire to be macho, like their hero. Risk-taking like this is a masculine trait that stems from social influences and our biology. Boys are more than twice as likely than girls to end up in hospital with a broken bone, partly because they are more likely to be participating in high-risk activities. We know that it's just not little boys who hurt themselves while copying the dangerous behaviours of their idols. There's a strong relationship between TV ratings for NASCAR races and car crashes, where speed is a factor. One speed-related car crash for every 595 people who watch a NASCAR race on TV. Enter the Enhanced Games, the latest iteration of this phenomenon, whose backers have found a way to monetize the imitation impulse directly with equally unsafe results. The inaugural event this weekend in Las Vegas features track events, swimming, weightlifting, and strongman, with athletics unencumbered by bans on potentially dangerous performance-enhancing drugs. In fact, they are encouraged to take them. It is less about competition and more about selling peptides, testosterone, and supplements. The event is the brainchild of Australian lawyer and entrepreneur Aaron D'Souza, who pitched the games as ushering in a new era of mankind and a transition to superhumanity. With financial backing from PayPal from founder Peter Thiel and Donald Trump Jr., longevity advocate and self-experimenter Brian Johnson is part of the Enhanced Games broadcast team as the first ever human enhancement analysis, who will translate each athletics enhancement protocol into plain terms for viewers. The company behind the games has a dual offering. Enhanced Group is an elite sports competition and performance products company that market its own brand range of peptides, hormones, weight loss drugs, supplements, and an erectile dysfunction medication. Yes, you read that correctly. Their monthly subscriptions for branded products at inflated prices are designed to appeal to look smackers and other vulnerable people with unrealistic and unhealthy body image goals. When the Enhanced Games were launched, they were promoted as a demonstration of the potential of human physical performance, with athletes allowed to use substances usually banned in sport. There was an immediate backlash from organisations such as World Athletics, World Swimming, the International Olympic Committee, and the World Anti-Doping Authority. The IOC and WADA Athletics Commissions described the games as utterly irresponsible and immoral. The athletes, coaches, and officials participating in risk lifelong bans from official competition. Enhanced hasn't been able to recruit all the 60 athletes they anticipated. Perhaps first prize money of $250,000 and $1 million for breaking a world record, in addition to appearance fees, are just not worth the potential health cost for the end of official competition for most athletes. But there are a few, like retired Australian Olympian James Magnusson, the first to sign up, who says he'll juice to the gills to break the 50-metre freestyle world record for $1 million. Enhanced says medically supervision of substances used by athletes for the games makes it safe. But exercise scientist and academic Professor Brian Broadley of the University of Birmingham says such reassurances are incorrect and misleading. The well-established negative long-term effects of using steroids include cardiovascular disease, liver and brain damage, severe skin problems, erectile dysfunction, mood changes, infertility, and early death. In April, Australia's Therapeutic Goods Administration deemed increasingly popular peptides as a safety risk, with no evaluation of quality or effectiveness, but increasing reports of adverse side effects. According to Broadley, by giving the impression
This

0: and be done safely. The event increases the likelihood people will be encouraged to use the substances themselves. We don't know exactly which athletes are taking part in preparation for the Games, as only some details about the trials are available. According to Enhance, the secrecy is necessary as part of an institutional review board-approved clinical trial. The athletes who are competing in the Games are participants in the trial. The two groups of athletes in the trial are those whose substances will be devised and supervised by Enhanced, and others who either will not use substances or already use them without Enhanced involvement. This far-from-perfect clinical trial might be useful for generating data for marketing, but it's not really science, and outcomes will not be relevant to anyone else's use of the same substances. Strange diets, supplements, peptides, and questionable health advice are all over social media. This Fitspiration content has a veneer of being beneficial, but an analysis of evidence published recently in the journal Health Communication found it does not lead to positive health-related outcomes. Instead, it fosters comparisons that intensify negative self-perceptions and inspire individuals to engage in dieting and exercise, which, if intensified, can develop into disordered eating and exercise behaviours. The Enhanced Games is Fitspiration on steroids, literally. Influencers and promo codes are replaced by athletes and products, and an unscientific clinical trial provides a veneer of legitimacy. Kids' injuries from mimicking Evel Knievel were an unfortunate consequence of entertainment. For the Enhanced Games, encouraging dangerous behaviour and profiting is the whole point. That article was from page 20 of The Age, Free for All Games, Enhanced Profits, and was written by Tim Moss. And Dr. Tim Moss manages health content and research for Healthy Mail. And we'll be back after this short break.
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0: 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We now turn to The Australian for the editorials and letters to the editor.
5: And now time for the editorials in The Australian. The first one, punishing asset holders will make economy poorer. A socialist manifesto-style class war will cost the nation dearly. Driven as it is by ideology, the Albanese government's budget's unintended consequences, which become more glaring by the day, point to a lack of foresight and flawed belief in redistribution. Business groups warned on Tuesday that carve-outs for certain sectors in the government's controversial capital gains tax grab will be unworkable and inadequate. Broken tax promises would set the start-up economy back a decade. Melbourne investment banker and corporate advisor David Williams predicted driving investments overseas. While the Treasury is consulting the tech industry and start-ups on possible exemptions to CGT laws, calls are growing on behalf of other small businesses. Nationals leader Matt Canavan says the impact on farmers from the CGT changes will be similar to the start-up sector because the changes are a handbrake on anyone who wants to grow a business and hence our handbrake on our economy, productivity and growth. In another unintended consequence, businesses and families across the country face the prospect of a surprise stamp duty bill if they are forced to restructure their trusts in the wake of budget changes. Matthew Cranston wrote on Tuesday, a multi-billion dollar fight is looming with the states over the revenue. And while Anthony Albanese, Jim Chalmers and Social Services Minister Tanya Plibersek claim the crackdown on New Testamentary discretionary trusts is designed to stop the wealthiest Australians avoiding tax obligations, estate planners say the inheritances of vulnerable people will be affected. Nor should Reserve Bank Chief Economist Sarah Hunter's warning that interest rates and looming tax changes could soften the property market be ignored. As the Prime Minister and the Treasurer tout intergenerational equity as their raison d'etre for budget tax changes, those at risk of being hardest hit in another unintended consequence are young investors, who have been the largest growth cohort to make income out of assets in the past decade. The Australian's analysis of tax office data shows a 365% increase in the number of 18 to 24-year-olds, 351% increase in 25 to 29, and 246% increase among 30 to 34-year-olds reporting capital gains. Mr. Albanese and Dr. Chalmers are either out of touch with thrifty, enterprising young people, likely to lose out, or they want to penalise them. Likewise, the 747,000 wage earners who declared capital gains last year, tax office figures shows two-thirds of people who reported capital gains also earned salaries or wages, making a mockery of Dr. Chalmers' claim that removing the CGT discount is about better aligning the tax system for workers and people who earn their income from assets. As Paul Kelly writes, shifting to a conviction agenda looms as a decisive event in Mr. Albanese's prime ministership. On display now are the real values of Albanese Chalmers and their political and economic calculations. The policies they walked away from post-2019 are the policies they now embrace. Dennis Shanahan belled the cat on Tuesday when he recounted Mr. Albanese's class war rhetoric to the 1991 ALP conference when he was a young official arguing for a death tax. Mr. Albanese, Shanahan wrote, quoted a conference delegate who said, accumulated income in the form of capital is for all socialists at least part of the source of many social injustices. Dr. Chalmers has dusted off ideas from his 6,000-word essay from January 2023 on why neoliberalism had to be reformed to deliver social capitalism built on fairness and a values-based economy. The Chalmers doctrine, we noted at the time, threatens to inject government into the centre of both corporate behaviour and investment decision-making. It rejected supply-side economic theory that advocates tax cuts to encourage job creation, business expansion and entrepreneurial activity. While punishing asset holders, the budget offers only negligible personal tax relief that will be swallowed by bracket creep. The government claims its model is fairer, but as Kelly writes, it seems most fair to the government via extra revenue. They won't touch the Keating reform method, broaden the tax base and slash the personal rates. Labor has misjudged the size of the backlash, not learning from Bill Shorten's failure in 2019. Dividing but not growing the economic pie will erode the wealth of too many who deserve a fairer go. So that first editorial, punishing asset holders will make economy poorer, a socialist manifesto-style class war will cost the nation dearly.
6: Second editorial is headed COP, President Bowen in Clover. The climate catastrophe balloon is losing altitude, but COP co-president Chris Bowen obviously has yet to get the message. As energy price pressures continue at home, Mr. Bowen has set up a modestly titled Office of the Presidency inside his Climate Change and Energy Department for his additional responsibilities in Turkey for this year's COP31 UN Climate Conference. News that a revised set of possible worst-case scenarios will be used in the next Intergovernmental Panel on Climate Change, State of the Climate Report, AR7, is confirmation that peak climate has passed. The worst-case scenario this century is now 40% less than what was previously routinely misused by activists to jolt policymakers into action. there's been a further blow for climate diehards with the decision by Britain to cut by half its promised contribution to the Green Climate Fund, the UN's key redistribution effort. The British government has notified the UN fund that its contribution for the 2024-27 period will be cut from £1.6 billion to £1.1 billion. Britain was the GFC's biggest contributor after withdrawal of the US in January, but it is redirecting the money from the GCF to spend on defence. The UN is worried that other European donors will do the same. Australia returned to the Green Climate Fund under the Albanese government after we were pulled out by the coalition over concerns about financial governance. Yet we have still delivered $1.3 billion in climate finance to the Pacific. According to DFAT, climate change is at the heart of Australia's international development policy. The policy commits to incorporate a climate objective in at least half of all new bilateral and regional investments valued over $3 million from 2024-25. This goal increases to 80% in 2028-29. As president for COP negotiations, Mr. Bowen will be under pressure to keep the funds flowing to developing countries, the major concern of the UN process. Unfortunately for taxpayers, the federal government has admitted it cannot give an accurate account of how much money is being spent on net zero programs domestically. This is because net zero spending cuts across many portfolios and existing budget systems do not readily facilitate reporting on established programs. We do know that funds have been used to create a new Office of the Presidency under the International and Climate Negotiations Division within the Climate Change and Energy Department. Opposition energy spokesman Dan Tehan is right to question what exactly the office will do and how much it will cost. The coalition has claimed the government will spend more than $200 million related to Australia's role at the COP summit. It's an extraordinary figure, but a welcome reduction on the $2 billion that could have been needed had Australia been successful in its bid to host the meeting. Mr. Bowen's response to that, criticisms showed the coalition was embarrassingly out of touch and not fit to govern, is a case of doth protest too much. The case for proper cost-benefit accounting is now more important than ever, particularly when it comes to climate action. That was the second of the editorial, COP President Bowen in Clover.
7: And now to The Australian and today's main topic, breach of trust, part of ideological assault on wealth. Prime Minister Anthony Albanese says the budget is all about giving young Australians a fair crack at owning a home. Well, there is more than a fair crack in this budget. The package handed down has many flaws, faults and fractures. Young Australians are to be taxed more, not less, under this budget and will find it more difficult to own a home. Increased taxes on any capital gains, increases in tax paid from bracket creep, increased taxes on testamentary trust distributions, increased in tax paid from the cessation of negative gearing options, increase in rents for the same reason, increases in mortgage cost as they bear the burden of a $1 trillion debt. Higher taxes are in the Labor DNA. And all this was never considered before the election, writes Gerard Abrams, Cherrybrook, New South Wales.
8: Paying tax under the law is not avoiding responsibilities. The comments from the government regarding trusts and people avoiding obligations in tax should concern every Australian, not just those with trusts. Are these comments seriously suggesting that citizens who arrange their affairs within legislation passed by Parliament are somehow failing in their social responsibilities? Australians are entitled to structure their financial affairs according to the law. That principle is fundamental to the rule of law itself. If governments dislike the outcomes produced by legislation, they should change the legislation, not retrospectively vilify those who complied with it. Trusts are not exotic loopholes reserved for billionaires. They're widely used by farmers, small businesses, professionals, and families for succession planning, asset protection, and intergenerational investment. The increasingly ideological language surrounding wealth creation, investment, and retirement planning in Australia is deeply concerning. Australians who save, invest, and plan ahead should not be portrayed as morally suspect simply because they operate within the tax system as designed. Governments should spend less time engaging in class rhetoric and more time restoring productivity, economic confidence, and fiscal discipline, writes Tim Bentley, Cairns, Queensland.
7: The government and Treasury don't seem to fully understand the concept of a trust, nor the main reason for establishing a discretionary trust. Treasury seems to conclude that all trusts could be tax avoidance vehicles. The trust is a structure of long-standing under common law and was first used in medieval times to safeguard assets while the owner was away at the Crusades. It was later refined to ensure that assets were not left in the hands of those who were greedy, wastrels, drunks, or spendthrifts in the family. Today, the purpose is more directed to assisting children or grandchildren with meeting some of life's unexpected burdens, such as a sudden debilitating illness, fatal injury of a parent, or divorce or bankruptcy, or ensuring that those who can't or shouldn't be trusted with large sums of money under a will can still be provided for during their life. This flexibility is its greatest attraction. It would be simpler for assets to be given directly and tax-free to beneficiaries under a will, but who knows who among the beneficiaries or their children will eventually become more deserving of assistance later on. This problem would also exist under a fixed trust. In practice, a 30% tax shouldn't worry a discretionary trust beneficiary who earns $45,000 a year or more, but it would certainly hurt low-income beneficiaries who are minors, orphans, disabled, or are suddenly divorced, seriously ill, injured, or unemployed, writes Edward Brogan, Rose Bay, New South Wales.
8: This week, the Prime Minister and his ministers have been claiming the capital gains tax will revert to the scheme in place before 1999. This may turn out to be another lie. The proposed change has introduced a minimum tax rate of 30% that has never existed before. This will impact low-income earners, especially pensioners. These people will lose a tax-free threshold of $18,200 and lower tax rates on income less than $45,000, writes Ian Wilson, Chapel Hill, Queensland. Housing is not simply another investment asset. For many Australians, it represents security and the main pathway to building wealth. If policymakers are serious about improving affordability for younger Australians, the debate should examine all significant demand pressures rather than focusing mainly on local tax settings. No single factor explains Australia's housing problem, but leaving foreign purchasing largely outside the discussion risks overlooking an important part of the picture, writes John Kempler, Rose Bay, New South Wales.
7: And now general letters. Migrants' rights must start with an obligation to obey our laws. It's about time someone prominent said it. Refer If You Don't Like Australia, Leave, Frank Lowy, 19th of May. Why does any government allow any person from overseas to take to the streets to protest a cause that is thousands of kilometres away? Anyone doing this, whether permanent residents or not, should immediately be deported. Forget about all the rights of people arriving here. Their rights are to obey the law of this land and add to the well-being of the population and future generations, not threaten and destroy harmony, says Peter Whitehurst, Swanview, Western Australia. What an eminently sensible suggestion by Sir Frank Lowy. Because people can't be prevented from hating Jews or any other group, they should be actively barred from publicly expressing such hatred by strong, consistent government leadership and effective laws. Accept the nation's values and don't try to convert it into the country you left behind, writes Paul Prock, Civic, Mount Melham, Queensland.
8: Illegal immigrant cost. Alexander Downer's comments concerning the number of illegal immigrants into the UK highlights the financial cost to that country. Refer Political Malaise in UK, a warning to our major parties, the 18th of May. It clearly demonstrates two aspects of life in our country. First, we are geographically remote from what's occurring north of the equator. Second, we've been able to largely prevent illegal immigration by the actions of our federal governments. In particular, the Pacific Solution under Prime Minister John Howard and Prime Minister Tony Abbott's Operation Sovereign Borders. Considering what's now occurring in the Middle East, hopefully our Labour government will continue the same approach to illegal immigration, writes John Houghton, The Gap, Queensland.
7: Unite one great nation. Angus Taylor has provided Australians with a ray of hope by stating that he would not rule out a partnership with One Nation in the overriding objective to beat Labour at the next election. With recent polling showing primary support for the ALP, the Coalition and One Nation at 30%, 24% and 25% respectively, Taylor has little choice. With the tragic erosion in our living standards and our life choices under increasing threat by an interventionist Labour government, which is becoming more hardline socialist by the day, former political divisions must be set aside for the future of this once great nation, writes Ron Hobber, Camberwell, Victoria.
8: Unis in danger, Taiwan. Australian universities must be desperate if their funding requires them to engage in weapons-related research with the Chinese military. Refer Joint China Weapons Research Surges, the 19th of May. Will that research help China in its intention to take over Taiwan? Asks Ken Moore, Chapel Hill, Queensland. Nuclear era or terror? It seems we must add to the list of possible disasters occurring globally the threat of nuclear power plants being weaponized. Refer Iran boosts fuel smuggling into Pakistan, the 19th of May. An Iranian drone struck the Barakat nuclear power plant in the United Arab Emirates. All four units were reported to be operating as normal, but one reactor was being powered by emergency diesel generators. In 2022, Russian forces seized the Zaporizhia nuclear power plant, Europe's largest. It has been struck several times by drones and is now mostly shut down, but operates to keep nuclear fuel cool. Nuclear power plants, considered by some to be the answer to our energy needs, must now be rethought. Their safe operation is no longer simply dependent on the absence of human error, writes Fiona Collin, Malvern East, Victoria.
7: Plastic poison rife. I support the efforts to reduce microplastic pollution. Refer Call for Rules to Control Offshore Wind Farm Plastic Pollution, 19th of May. But if 1 kilogram of turbine-related microplastics warrants headlines, surely the vast amounts of abandoned fishing gear entering the ocean annually deserves equal urgency. And while we're at it, the microplastics from paints, synthetic fibres, cosmetics, pharmaceutical residues and packaging shouldn't escape scrutiny, writes Karen Lamb, Geelong, Victoria.
0: And that completes our readings from The Age, Herald Sun and The Australian for Wednesday, May 20th, 2026. This program is produced in our Adelaide studios and can be heard regularly at this time on Vision Australia Radio, VA Radio on digital and online at varadio.org.

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4: Hi Andrew, how are you?
3: Really well, Simon, and how about yourself?
4: I'm fantastic, and just during the weekend, just gone, I was reminded how fortunate I am to be well connected within my local community. And I say on this radio program quite a lot that community is so important. Now, I know I'm being neglectful to certain people within the broader community because, as I just said, I'm really well connected into my local community and I don't go much further than my neighbourhood. Do you have a good community neighbourhood, Andrew, where you live?
3: Yes, certainly do. Have fantastic neighbours. I live up in the Perth Hills, which is a very fine part of Perth to live. Mm. There are many great places in Perth to live, but yeah, I like living in the bush. It's great. Really great neighbours, really good connections with other things. Listeners may know that I sing with the Perth Pride Choir as well, which is another brilliant community. So feel really well connected.
4: And one of the things I was able to do on the weekend was to pick up a television and had several friends help me with that. And one of the criteria I was looking for in my new television was a television that I could physically access myself with the limited vision that I have. Because to read the menus, to figure out what channel I'm on, what the TV guide within the TV itself. And interestingly enough, I reached out to the Centre for Accessibility Australia, and the CEO there, Scott Hollier, got in touch with me, and he told me about two brands of televisions that have the Google platform. They use the Google platform, the Google operating system, and those televisions, just like your Google phone or your Android phone, has a screen reader program built within it called TalkBack. So my new fancy television, not only can it connect to everything on the internet and all that type of thing, and sometimes you can even watch proper television on it, which is much more difficult now. It reads out what is on the screen. It tells me what channel I'm on, how to access the menus, how to access all these different things, and makes it much more easier for me to use all the other stuff and features within this fancy new television. I did see an interesting comment once when I was looking into televisions. Why do blind people watch television? I know a lot of people might think that. You probably have yourself, Andrew.
3: I have thought that occasionally, and why not is the answer.
4: Exactly. One smart answer I saw was, if you're fully sighted, how often do you have the television on and you're not actually looking at it?
3: Exactly. Yes, you're getting dinner ready and whatever. You can hear the sound and all that. You don't have to be watching it to partake in what's happening on it.
4: Our conversation today revolves around the topic of global accessibility, and in particular, we are making acknowledgement of Global Accessibility Awareness Day. Now, when is that held, Andrew?
3: It's Thursday, the 21st of May. That's the 15th year this is happening. And the whole purpose of the Accessibility Day, Global Accessibility Day, or GARD, is to get everybody talking and just thinking and learning about digital access and inclusion. Because, you know, it's all pervasive in today's world. And you kind of think, well, why do we actually need to mark a day like this when it's so pervasive? You know, we're just involved, we're connected. We're supposed to be connected anyway with all mm-hmm. of this. But the answer to that, I guess, is imagine trying to actually navigate the internet with your eyes closed or not being able to hear a video. Mm-hmm. And that just completely changes things. So Whilst there's a lot of developments and advances that have been made in access, physical access to buildings and all that kind of thing over many years, many decades and so forth, it's like the digital access is the new frontier. So these days, like many of the days we talk about here on the program, are also very important to look at. And yep. In particular, the focus today is our guest, Glenn Wilson, with whom you had a great chat. Glenn is a digital accessibility analyst with Centre for Accessibility in Australia, and that's a national organisation, but they're based here in Perth.
4: And there was one point in particular that they wanted us to raise again. Andrew, what was that about? Some service that they're providing at the Centre for Accessibility Australia.
3: Yeah, there's quite a number of services that they do provide there, but one of them is actually taking people's unused computers and basically giving them a damn good renovation job, you know, putting in new software and hardware and so forth. And so they have another life beyond that. They also give a consulting service essentially for people that want to make sure that their websites are actually up to scratch in terms of accessibility. But yes, you'll hear Glenn talk about what the work is that the Centre for Accessibility does.
4: That's right. So just before we go to the interview, just want to reiterate that Global Accessibility Awareness Day, which is held on the 21st of May, you can find out lots of information about GAAD if you type into your search engine, GAAD, G-A-A-D, and it gives you lots of examples of how to make your website or your service better for people with different kinds of disabilities, and there's examples of what to do if someone's vision impaired, hearing impaired, or has cognitive issues or learning issues and so on. So take that into account when you're listening to this really wonderful conversation that I'm going to share with you now with Glenn Wilson. This week we want to talk about the issue of global accessibility for online and digital content. And this week I'm really pleased to say we have a guest in the studio, Glenn Wilson, and Glenn is from the Centre for Accessibility Australia, based here in Perth but Australia-wide. And it's a great pleasure to welcome Glenn into the studio now. Hi, Glenn.
5: Hi, Simon.
4: Thanks for joining us this week, Glenn, and it's really great that you could come in and talk to us. I'll get into the basics a little bit about you first, Glenn. So you are blind now.
5: Correct.
4: And so how long have you been blind?
5: I was diagnosed as legally blind in 2007, but I went through a period prior to that where I gradually was losing my sight. I'm not totally blind. I have basically no central vision, and I therefore rely on my peripheral vision, which is not 100% either.
4: And what was the nature of your eye condition?
5: It's not one of the regular ones. The symptoms are similar to age-related macular degeneration. The full name that I've been given for it is benign annular concentric bullseye macular dystrophy.
4: Gosh, okay. I bet you don't say that too often.
5: No, I try not to.
4: So the symptoms, like you say, are very similar to macular degeneration, and that's a well-known eye condition. So when did that first started to appear, Glenn?
5: Well, I was aware of changes to my eyesight when I was in my 30s, but I could still read the eye chart. So as far as the optometrists were concerned, I still had good vision. But what was actually happening was I was getting holes in my macula, but I was able to see around them. So my brain sort of filled in the gaps. But then when I became more aware of a definite change, I persuaded an optometrist to have a closer look. And although she didn't know what it was, she thought, yes, there is something going on. So she sent me off to a specialist. So in 2001, I was officially diagnosed with this condition. At the time, they didn't know what the cause was, but since then I've had genetic testing and all that, and there's apparently a gene that has mutated, which is related to a number of different eye conditions. And in my case, apparently there is only 3 people in Australia with this condition.
4: Wow, that's quite fascinating, quite interesting. When you were talking about the eye chart, reminded me of my story. I was well aware that my sight had deteriorated quite dramatically, and considering my eye condition is hereditary, I was sort of aware of what may or may not happen. I went to my GP and I said, well, I guess this silly eye disease has caught up with me. Do you think I can still drive, doctor? And the doctor said, yeah, well, tell me what you can read on the chart. I said, what chart? He goes, no, you can't drive. So that was that. Before we move on to your professional realm that you were in, so I guess on a personal note, that must have been quite a dramatic and traumatic event for you when that was diagnosed. How was that for you back then, Glenn?
5: Well, when I was originally diagnosed, I was told that 10 to 20 years, I would be legally blind. And I thought, well, I'll think positive and say 20 years, which would be close to retirement age. But it ended up only being 5 years.
4: Oh, gosh.
5: And then not long after being told I was legally blind, my workplace said they would like me to take long service leave and not come back.
4: Mm.
5: So all of that combined, yeah, it was somewhat traumatic, depressing. All the usual sort of symptoms when yes. that sort of thing happens.
4: But, you know, a few years down the track, you are now working for an organisation that helps provide a very specific service for other people who are blind or have other kinds of impairments. Can you tell us what is the Centre for Accessibility Australia?
5: Well, it originated with the idea of making websites more accessible for people with vision impairment, but also for other people with disabilities who, for one reason or another, have difficulty accessing websites.
4: Mm-hmm.
5: We've since expanded our role. We're looking at digital documents, but we also provide training for website developers and information sessions for different people. And we're also expanding into the realm of providing computers for people with disabilities who might not be able to get or afford a computer for their work or for their general enjoyment, whatever the reason might be that they need a computer. So we are receiving donated computers, like if businesses have a computer that's come to the end of its work life but still runs the latest software, they can send it to us. We clean it out, make sure there's nothing on there that could be a problem, and then pass it on to someone who needs it.
4: That is a great service. And if you're listening and you have an old computer in the back of a room somewhere, there are other places to go, but let's consider Centre for Accessibility Australia as a place to donate your old computer. Let's face it, it's got no financial value. These old computers, you can't sell them. No one wants them, except places like this that can refurbish them and repurpose them and give them to people who cannot access a computer on their own. One of the main themes of this discussion that we're having today is all about the fact that so much of our world revolves around digital access. We're not just talking about computers. We're talking about phones and even digital radios now. They all need to be easier for people with a disability, and we're talking about blind people in particular, for those of us with a vision impairment to be able to use with ease. How long have you been working there at CFA?
5: Well, I've only been working there for 9 months. As you probably gather, I spent a while without work, although I have managed to get a couple of other short-term jobs prior to this one. But it's been a bit of a learning curve. We use the Web Accessibility Guidelines, which are an international set of guidelines used to assess whether websites are accessible, and trying to make sure that I'm familiar with as many of them as possible and understand how they actually apply to a website or a web page.
4: Mm-hmm.
5: That is probably the hardest part of the job, and understanding how they apply to a particular website,
4: mm-hmm.
5: whether certain characteristics of the website fit within those guidelines or whether they fail the guidelines. Often developers will develop a website so that it looks good, it looks flashy, and you've got all the video and moving bits and pieces and fancy graphics and that, which obviously a person with a vision impairment can't appreciate, and they can't access them. They can't tell where all the links and buttons and things are. And so we test them with screen readers to see if the screen reader can pick up all of those things, and for other disabilities as well, generally for people who can't use a mouse, a sighted person would be able to see what's on the screen, be able to move the pointer to the correct location and click on it, and that's clearly a lot quicker and a lot easier than if you're using a screen reader.
4: Of course, just to clarify for listeners who may not understand that terminology that will get used a lot in this conversation, screen reader is software within a computer or a phone or even a television these days that reads what is on the screen, or hopefully most of it at least anyway. To manipulate the screen, like Glenn was just saying, most people just see something, they point it on, they click, and it tells you what to do. For a blind person or people who have other dexterity issues, pointing a mouse at a screen is not possible. You need to use keyboard commands. Is that right, Glenn?
5: Yes. And on a web page, there is an underlying markup language which defines the various parts of the page, which even a sighted person can't see, but it's there and the screen reader picks them up. So, for example, there might be a markup which indicates that something is a header level one, or that there is alternative text for an image, and that alternative text hopefully describes the image. So the screen reader will go through, it'll pick up, oh, this is a header level one, so the vision impaired person can understand, well, that's obviously an important part of the text, and it will also pick up the alternative text for the image and then describe what the image is about.
4: It's interesting that what you are talking about to us people who have no interest or ability in technology apart from liking to use it, the stuff that you're talking about is all that hidden magical stuff that non-computer people don't even see or understand, but it helps make the computer or whatever it is that we're using, the digital stuff that we're looking at, usable.
3: 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Our guest this week is Glenn Wilson, who is a digital accessibility analyst with the Centre for Accessibility Australia based in Perth. And now it's back to Simon and Glenn.
4: Can you tell us, Glenn, what are some of the more common screen reading apps or programs or devices that are used?
5: Okay, well, I was a teacher in the dim, dark past, and as a teacher, I commonly used Macintosh computers. So these days, that's the one I'm most familiar with, and I use VoiceOver, which is the screen reader software for that. But Windows, obviously, is the more commonly used, and on there, you can get NVDA, which is a free software package. Narrator, of course, is built into Windows. And then on top of that, you can get JAWS, which is the most expensive, but probably the more powerful screen reader system.
4: And I know that there are softwares out there that also combine magnification as well as screen reading. So the computer is magnified and it also has a voice output. I remember when iPhones were first invented and I thought, how the heck could a blind person use a touchscreen? And being Apple device, they wanted it to be smarter and better and more integrated than any other computer that was invented at the time, and really well integrated accessibility software within those Apple devices. I've noticed on the CFA's website, Glenn, that not only do you do things about accessibility for computers and whatnot, you also give advice and help people find ways of accessing the computers and the phones that they've already got.
5: Yes, and we can offer assistance with that as well. If people want to set up their devices, they don't have someone like a friendly teenager at home that can help them set up, then we can provide that.
4: And there is really great advice about the different devices on the CFA's website. So part of your particular role, Glenn, is to do audits on websites. Tell me how that works.
5: An organisation can approach us to apply for an assessment of their website, for which they get accreditation, and they can then put on their website the fact that it is accredited. We will then look at the site, test it with screen readers, but we also have other things that we can test it with that are not directly related to screen readers. Things like, for example, contrast on the page. If you have a pink writing on a light red background, for example, how easy is that to be read? Even for people who have dyslexia or are colorblind, we can test to even that degree. And just generally, how accessible is the page, the site? Can anyone get access to it?
4: And it's like accessibility in the physical world. Quite often, when a website is made more accessible and it's made easier for everybody to use, a person without a disability can always benefit from it as well, because people are then made to consider how best to create a website. Yes, it looks great and looks interesting and it's eye-catching and all that, but it's also easy to use, easy to navigate, easy to find what you're looking for. And some websites that I've seen that are very excellent at first glance, there's a lot of moving pictures, it's very graphic orientated, but they have a really good alternative with a menu. Because as you probably are well aware, Glenn, using a menu or something like that, just tab down a list or scroll down a list or however you might navigate the screen. Are they the kinds of tips that you give developers and people who are running their businesses?
5: Yes, generally. Obviously, the most accessible web page would be one that's all text. Mm. So all you have to do is make your way down the page and your screen reader software will read the contents out to you directly. And you don't have to click on buttons or select links and things like that. But that won't work for everybody.
4: No.
5: So if you're a commercial business, you want a website that's going to provide information for as wide a range of people as possible. If you leave a group within the community out of that, then you're losing business. So ultimately, you want to provide a website that provides the information, perhaps the ability to purchase items as well, all of that sort of thing easily for everybody who wants to access it. And so, yes, it should be bright and cheery, why not? But it should also be accessible to the wide range of people.
4: Whilst not every website is for a commercial business, it doesn't serve your company or your organization well if you are somehow leaving out a large portion of the community. And obviously, if your organization is a commercial business, you possibly could be losing money if you are
5: correct,
4: not attracting certain people to your website.
5: And of course, as you said, they're not all commercial businesses. We often get to assess government sites, perhaps public libraries, city websites, and so on. And while they're not trying to sell anything, they are providing information about their town council, city council, whatever, and that can be important. Even things like what date does your rubbish get picked up? And if that's not clear to everybody, then there could be problems.
4: Now, Glenn, I was just wondering, what else can you tell us about Centre for Accessibility Australia before we have to start to slowly wind the conversation down?
5: Well, we provide a number of different services. Obviously, our main the main service that we provide is assessing websites and web pages and what have you. And as I indicated earlier, we're expanding into digital documents and so on. But we also provide education on the topic of digital accessibility. You mentioned Auslan. We have a number of videos available on our website and other locations. And we try to always have an Auslan signer available to indicate what's happening on the screen, as well as audio descriptions and all of the other things. So it's not just text related things that we are providing. And these are all examples that people can use in their own websites and educational programs. And plus, of course, as I've mentioned before, the refurbished computers that we're making available for people who need those.
4: Being that you are trying to provide accessibility and be inclusive for everybody, do you also help address things like plain text and what is the best kind of document to use for a blind person and simple languages for people with cognitive issues?
5: Yes, that's one of the areas we can provide education about or just simply answer questions for. If people want to know about that, yeah, we can provide help on that.
4: I always try to advise people that if you're sending me a document, send it to me in the most simplest, basic way, not a fancy document with lots of pictures and stuff, just a basic Word document. And even though I like to think I'm a very intelligent person and I can read reasonably well, being that I'm vision impaired and being that I have a computer reading to me, keep it short and simple and concise, and then it makes life a lot easier for everybody.
5: Correct. Yes.
4: A lot of people now, when you go to download a document from a service that is providing information, you can have three different versions of that document. One will be a PDF, one will be a Word, and one will be plain, simple English. And a lot of people choose a simple English version.
5: Often if you are using a screen reader program to read it, it can be quite boring if you have it read the whole page to you with long explanations and and that sort of thing. Whereas if you've got shorter sentences and paragraphs, it's a lot easier to listen to it.
4: Now, just before we finish, Glenn, because we have to finish soon, we mentioned earlier about alternate text, and it's something I've brought up before. Can you tell us what alternative text is in regards to images and image descriptions?
5: Well, as I said before, within the markup language of a web page, there is a language command called alt for alt text. And within that, you can put a number of words which describe an image. Mm-hmm. So that alt text is linked to the image. Rather than having something come up to say, oh, this is a picture of a girl, preferably the image would be labeled with something like, this is a picture of a girl bouncing a ball on a basketball court.
4: Yes.
5: Which is a lot more descriptive, and the person has a lot better idea of what's going on. If it's purely decorative, then perhaps you don't need to label it. You just simply put in alt with empty brackets, or empty quotes, I should say, so that your screen reader doesn't try and read it.
4: And just for the basics is that if you are putting on a Facebook post or an Instagram post, or if you're on TikTok or any of those kind of social media platforms, there is a way of incorporating alternative text into the picture that you upload on Instagram, for instance. There is actually a section there that says alternative text. For Facebook, when you upload your photo or your picture, there's a button that says edit, and within that screen, there's a thing that says alternative text, and you write in the box. The other thing is that for Facebook, for instance, when I'm looking at Facebook on my phone, if I tap on the screen, the phone tries to tell me what the picture is. Now, I might look at this radio station and say, it's a study desk with people in it, and that's all it can tell you. It doesn't recognize that it's a radio station. It might, but usually not. So whatever you can do out there, folks, just try to incorporate something that makes it a little bit easier for those of us that struggle with some kind of disability or impairment. Now, Glenn, we have to wrap this conversation up, as interesting as it is. What's the best way to find CFAA?
5: The Centre for Accessibility Australia is based in Belmont, or mm-hmm. Cloverdale, actually, I believe. And their website can be found online if you search for the Centre for Accessibility, and all sorts of information and so on is provided there.
4: So, Glenn, we have to finish now. I think it's really great that you could come in and share some of your personal story and professional insights into this very interesting world of online accessibility. It's been a pleasure to have Glenn Wilson from the Centre for Accessibility Australia in the studio today, and I thank him for joining us. And thank you for listening, and thanks for joining us here on Vision Australia Radio. I look forward to speaking to you next time, and it's bye for me. Bye for now.
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10: 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In cricket, I've had some great reasons to celebrate. 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But when I do, I always

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1: Hello, I'm Mike Densley.
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1: And together we are
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0: Thanks for joining us. I hope you can stay with Mike and I for the next half an hour or so while we amble our way through the world of cars and planes and trains. Not so much trains today. We've got stories about a 350-pound Morris Minor. That's about 700 Australian dollars. And can a classic car become an everyday driver? And not so classic. China is about to ban recessed car door handles. Is it a safety issue or is it not a safety issue? That's a story we've got in today's Planes, Trains and Automobiles. But first, Mike has got a story about a particular manoeuvre to get out of trouble in a helicopter. That's today's Planes, Trains and Automobiles. Mike will be along right after this break.
1: Deadly power of the ring. A deadly motif in literature is no less dangerous in the real world, where it forms from helicopter rotor vortexes. This article featured in the Flight Safety Australia online magazine on March 18, 2026, and the author was Brendan Reinhardt. In Tolkien's novels, the One Ring radiated a peril that was invisible yet irresistibly binding. Helicopter flight has its own equivalent, an aerodynamic trap woven into the very medium that holds us aloft. A state in which even generous engine power cannot prevent a helicopter from sinking through its own downwash towards the ground and doom. This power-sapping darkness is called vortex ring state, or VRS, and involves the helicopter sinking into its own wake where a vortex is established around the blade tips. This disrupts the lift-producing properties of the rotor. Escape from this hold requires deliberate action. However, VRS is not a complete mystery. It is a predictable outcome of certain combinations of descent rate, airspeed, and power. Predictability allows us to avoid its nefarious power. There are methods to escape its clutches if we are ill-disciplined in our helicopter operations. Recent research has also shed new light on these escape techniques. A VRS accident. A recently published helicopter accident report from the Transport Accident Investigation Commission, or the TAIC, draws together some excellent and updated learning points. A rescue helicopter, BK-117, was preparing to winch an injured hiker off a ridgeline in New Zealand. There was a wind producing an updraft at the out-of-ground effect winching point. The approach to this point was rushed and the pilot was descending and decelerating in a nose-up attitude. The winch operator in the back was still preparing the cabin and couldn't provide any help guiding the helicopter to the winch site. This required the pilot to keep their eyes out with less attention to the cockpit instruments. Post-accident data recovered from the helicopter showed a descent rate of 649 feet per minute, a ground speed of 25 knots, and a nose-up attitude of 13 degrees. At this point, the helicopter experienced a sudden drop in height, and the pilot reported a lack of control responsiveness. The pilot suspected VRS and attempted the traditional recovery technique. This did not appear to be effective, so the Vuchard technique was then attempted, and this was also ineffective. The helicopter now had a rate of descent of 2,145 feet per minute and a ground speed of 9 knots. The pilot, realizing a crash was imminent,

0: focused on controlling their descent through the trees. And, fortunately, no serious injuries occurred. Post-flight analysis indicated that the aircraft was within the VRS envelope for the BK-117. Further theoretical analysis showed the updraft air and decelerative disc attitude would have resulted in the helicopter being further into the VRS envelope than the instruments would have indicated. The updraft increased the apparent rate of descent, and the nose-up attitude allowed more upflowing air through the rotor disc. The report also noted that manufacturers do not always publish the VRS envelope and recommend this to be included in helicopter flight manuals. Anatomy of a vortex. The helicopter creates lift using the rotor to accelerate a large mass of air downward. Tip vortices are always present, nibbling at efficiency, but not threatening control. As descent becomes more vertical and forward airspeed decays below effective transitional lift, the rotor can begin to ingest its own downwash. Air now recirculates through the disc in a toroidal pattern. Energy goes into recirculating and ingesting air back into the rotor and not into creating useful thrust. Inner blade sections experience upward flow relative to the disc, resulting in local blade stall and spawning secondary blade root vortices. The helicopter pitches and rolls in response to the varying lift. Vibrations are felt, controls feel mushy, and even high engine power settings produce little reduction in rate of descent. Large power applications may even produce higher rates of descent due to increasing stalled area. Operationally, three ingredients mark the danger zone for VRS. Descent rate at or above 300 feet per minute, the threshold depends on weight, disc loading, rotor RPM, and density altitude. Power in use, typically 20 to 100%. And airspeed below effective transitional lift. It is important to note that these ingredients are what the rotor disc sees, so decelerative attitudes and updraft air may reduce the margins indicated by the vertical speed indicator and airspeed indicator. In a fully developed state, VRS can produce descent rates approaching thousands of feet per minute. It is not a stall in the fixed wing sense, but the loss of lift is just as real. The traditional recovery. The traditional recovery from VRS, taught for decades, is codified in the FAA's Helicopter Flying Handbook. It asks pilots to do something that feels wrong in the moment. Reduce collective to unload the rotor to reduce the vortex strength. Move the cyclic forward to gain airspeed, and fly into clean air until transitional lift returns, and fly out of the vortex. In practical terms, this can mean accepting a transient increase in sink rate while establishing a forward escape path to escape the rotor downwash. The Wishard recovery. The Wishard recovery was discovered and popularized by Claude Wishard. It involves exiting the vortex sideways and adding power to minimize the height lost. The technique, as described in the FAA's Helicopter Flying Handbook, is to first increase collective to full takeoff power, bank the aircraft 15 degrees to the right for counterclockwise rotating rotors or to the left for clockwise rotating rotors while maintaining the heading with pedal. This allows the helicopter to exit the vortex sideways using tilted rotor thrust and the thrust of the tail rotor. The nominated advantage of this technique is reduced altitude loss over the traditional recovery technique. Key points. Vortex ring state, or VRS, is an aerodynamic condition where helicopters lose lift by descending through their own downwash. VRS can be dangerous if encountered at low level or unexpectedly in flight where a VRS recovery maneuver cannot easily be carried out. Research shows that VRS is triggered by low airspeed combined with medium to high descent rate and power applied. Two recovery methods exist, the traditional forward escape and the Wishard sideways escape, and each has its pros and cons. Airbus now advises, after checking collective, increasing collective while applying forward cyclic during recovery and using the Wishard technique only in specific scenarios where on a downward approach path close to the ground or with the need to escape obstacles in the flight path. Well, that was a pretty bizarre and techo article. It was titled Deadly Power of the Ring by Brendan Reinhardt and featured in the Flight Safety Australia online magazine, published on the 18th of March, 2026.
1: The caboose is one of those enduring features of American life. A train isn't a train without a caboose bringing up the rear, whether it's red, green, blue, or yellow. A train doesn't end until the caboose rolls by. The reason the caboose is going into the attic of history is its size, its weight, and its cost, and the fact that it no longer does what it was meant to do.
2: It costs a lot to buy new cabooses and maintain the ones we got now, as well as just operating them, you know, additional tonnage on the train. Mm-hmm. Take a car, a caboose off, and we can put a revenue car on there.
1: So little by little, the caboose does a slow disappearing act into history. And its replacement? The end of train device. The name hardly rolls off the tongue, but it does do virtually every function now handled by the brakeman in the caboose. It weighs 50 pounds. And the old-timers aren't happy to see it come. Joe Munn has 22 years at Santa Fe.
3: It seems like the train is not a train without a caboose.
1: Jim Atchley has 38 years on the job.
4: There's a lot of memories as far as personal is concerned. Sure, there's nostalgia to nearly anything that's phased out.
1: There are concerns about the safety of trains once the last caboose rolls off to a museum, but the end is near for the old end of the train, and we'll miss it.
5: Well, if there is one thing that we do well here on Planes, Trains and Automobiles, then that's nostalgia. You are listening to Planes, Trains and Automobiles on Vision Australia Radio with Mike Densley and myself, John Westland. And right now, I'm going to tell you a story about a Morris Minor. From the Telegraph in London, the 350-pound Morris Minor that proves classics can make brilliant everyday cars. So the story is written by Andrew English. It was published in the Telegraph in London on the 25th of October, 2025. And I guess we're going to find out whether it actually stacks up. I was in Yorkshire for a murder and became fixated with that car. It was in a Mercedes dealership and I walked past it every day. They were never going to sell it. Murder? Jeremy Carter Manning, QC, a celebrated defence and prosecution barrister, was in court. With St. Valentine's Day fast approaching, along with a court recess, he wandered into the dealership where the little green Morris 1000 with the distinctive number plate stood unloved. They wanted £1,350, which they were never going to get, he says. I'd been looking at it for days, and eventually I walked in and told them I wanted to remove one digit. That was the one. Blow me if they didn't agree. So Carter Manning commenced an epic journey back to Surrey in his wife Bridget's Valentine's Day present, the 350-pound Morris Minor. After some concern about her husband's whereabouts and well-being, Bridget was slightly less than impressed. His previous Valentine's Day gift was a vacuum cleaner, she pointedly observes, so this was a much better present. And over a quarter of a century later, it's become their regular car, tended to by the family-run 100-year-old Chandler's Garage of Elstead, which eventually named the Minor. Carolyn, that's Carolyn Chandler, rang after our first MOT test and said that Mildred was ready for collection, says Bridget. I wondered what she was talking about until she explained that the mechanics had given her a name, and it stuck. A lot of people comment on the car and on the number plate, which contains the word pub, says Bridget, who reckons that registration is probably worth more than the Minor. I thought it would sell to a publican, says Jeremy, although neither of them has the slightest intention of selling. The affection for the Minor. Launched in 1948, the Morris Minor was designed by Sir Alex Izzigonis, and by the time the last one was produced in 1971, more than 1.6 million had been made. Has any other English machine ever been treated to such a respectful affection as the Minor? Asks Stephen Bailey in a piece for The Telegraph, marking 40 years since production ceased. The answer was obvious, and it's an interesting footnote that while Izzigonis is most celebrated for designing the Mini, he preferred the Minor. By the time Mildred left the production line at Cowley in Oxford in 1968, the Minor was in what was termed the Series 5 form and being sold under the British Leyland banner, with its own development number, AD059. Cylinder head genius Harry Westlake had breathed on the venerable A-Series 4-cylinder engine, and in 1,098cc form, it produced 48 brake horsepower and 60 pound-feet of torque, giving a 77-mile-per-hour top speed and economy of about 38 miles to the gallon. It still had drum brakes, however, larger, but still requiring a firm push. Likewise, the unassisted steering requires a heave, which Bridget manages adroitly as she manoeuvres Mildred for the photographs. A pleasing originality. Lift the bonnet and it's pleasingly original. All corrosion-proof oily with surprisingly few replacement parts, a new fuel pump and exhaust pipe. I used to have a stick in the car to tap the fuel pump to get it going, says Bridget, but then it didn't. The AA Knight Errant came to fix it and commented, it was so nice to have to attend such a classic that was in regular use, not just a once-a-year car rally. It was that idea that intrigued me when I first popped a note under Mildred's windscreen wiper asking Bridget to get in touch. A classic as an everyday car. This clearly was, but how practical is it? Well, the pros and cons. Notwithstanding the less reliable nature of classics, there's also the higher fuel consumption, more regular oil changes and service schedules. Set against those are the negligible depreciation, often lower insurance premiums, and at over 40 years old, zero VED and no requirement for an MOT test. That's roadworthy. Mildred still gets an annual test at Chandler's, but it's done more sympathetically. She passes every year, says Bridget, though it sometimes takes a little bit of persuasion. And perhaps a more sympathetic driving style is required. Maybe a bit more defensive, bearing in mind that this car's road holding and brakes aren't up to the standards of even the lowliest new car. Actually, thinking about it, some of the lowliest have much worse road holding. Environmentally friendly? And what about the environmental ramifications? Well, barely a week goes by without some assertiveness-trained PR agency trumpeting their client's latest battery-electric conversion on a valuable classic with some highly dubious environmental claims. Certainly in terms of CO2 emissions, a petrol engine classic will emit more in use, but there's a huge hit of CO2 involved in extracting, refining, and building a lithium-ion battery for an EV. One study was done by the Loop Agency in 2021 using data from Polestar, one of the few manufacturers to undertake and publish comparative data on internal combustion versus its own EV vehicles. It showed that with an annual average mileage of 1,200 miles, a typical classic will emit about 563 grams of CO2 a year, against a CO2 hit of up to 6.8 tonnes. For a typical new EV. In summary, it concluded that a typical classic car produces only 15% of the greenhouse gas as that of a mid-sized modern car with an internal combustion engine, and only 20% of a premium electric car. Oh, my old car! Who knew? Clearly there are some massive assumptions in these figures, but the 21st century idea that you can save the planet by buying ever more stuff is simply not true. As the 2024 EU Right to Repair Directive states, the aim is to reduce waste and bolster the repair sector by making it easier and more cost-effective to repair goods. So, mend and make do, why not? It was how Charles Ware characterised the first mini Morris Minor Centre in Bristol, which he founded. Durable structures, he used to say, which you keep forever with new parts. But let's not paint Bridget Carter Manning as some sort of eco-warrior. Mildred is her only car and is looked after by expert yet understanding mechanics. And besides, Mildred has only done 8,000 miles in their 25 years of ownership. But they're very valuable miles. I'm brought to mind of the scene in Skyfall, where Daniel Craig's 007 introduces his boss M, that's Judy Dench, to his Aston Martin DB5 in a lock-up garage. "Where are we going?" asks M above the woofling exhausts. "Back in time. Somewhere we'll have an advantage," replies Bond. Imagine that feeling every time you get behind the wheel. Priceless, isn't it? Well, there you go. I think they may make the case that a 350-pound Morris Minor does prove that you can be a brilliant everyday car. But hey, make up your own mind. That was written by Andrew English, published on the 25th of October 2025 in The Telegraph in London.
0: China's ban on flush door handles sparks safety crackdown in the US and Europe. By James Chung. This article featured in the Herald Sun Motoring section on the 4th of February 2026. A common car feature is set to be phased out for good after manufacturers moved to ban the potentially deadly technology. Chinese authorities have followed through on a proposed ban on deadly car doors that may not work in an emergency. China is the first country to take action against electronically retractable door handles following tragic incidents that saw people trapped in vehicles with no ability to escape. A new law introduced by China's Ministry of Industry and Information Technology stipulates that all vehicles weighing under 3.5 tons sold in the country from January 2027 must be fitted with mechanical exterior and interior door handles. The move follows multiple incidents in which retractable, flush door handles have failed during crashes, power outages, or extreme weather, leaving occupants trapped inside vehicles. In several cases, those failures have been linked to fatalities. In 2024, Chinese media reported a case in which an electric door handle motor froze, preventing passengers from escaping and causing them to miss a critical rescue opportunity. And in the same year, during Guangdong's rainy season, heavy storms short-circuited door handles on some vehicles, forcing passengers to break their car windows to escape. Chinese regulators argue that traditional mechanical handles significantly reduce that risk, allowing passengers to exit more quickly in emergencies and making it easier for first responders to force doors open. The rule change is expected to impact a wide range of manufacturers, including Tesla, Land Rover, Mercedes-Benz, and Chinese brands such as Deepal, Zeekr, and Geely. And China is not the only country raising concerns. In the European Union, regulators at the Netherlands Vehicle Authority, or the RDW, are currently assessing whether action is needed on electric flush door handles due to the risk of occupants being trapped after crashes or power failures. US authorities are also examining similar safety reasons. Recently, the US National Highway Traffic Safety Administration, or the NHTSA, launched an investigation into about 174,000 Tesla Model Y vehicles after receiving complaints about the door handle becoming inoperative. NHTSA said it had received 9 reports from parents who were unable to open the doors of 2021 Tesla Model Y vehicles to gain access to their cars. And in 4 of these cases, parents had to break a window to regain entry. According to a Bloomberg analysis, at least 15 deaths worldwide have been linked to incidents where Tesla doors failed to open following crashes or power loss. Tesla popularized the retractable door handle design with the launch of the Model S in 2012, claiming the flush handles improved aerodynamics by creating a smooth, seamless body surface while delivering a sleek, futuristic look. However, those aerodynamic benefits are now being questioned. Ars Technica reports that flush door handles reduce a vehicle's drag coefficient by around 0.01, which is far less than the 0.03 figure some manufacturers have previously claimed. Tesla's chief designer, Franz von Holzenhausen, confirmed the company is now working on a redesign that combines its mechanical and electronic interior door handle into one system. It is unclear when the new design will be added. In Australia, the Australasian New Car Assessment Program, or ANCAP, already considers the performance of power-operated door latches during safety testing. Vehicles must allow occupants to exit within 2 minutes, even if the 12-volt electrical system fails, using a clearly accessible secondary release. China's ban on flush door handles sparks safety crackdown in the US and Europe. Written by James Chung, it featured in the Herald Sun Motoring section on February the 4th, 2026. As an aside to that story, my car is fitted with just that type of door handle. So as a precaution against being stuck in the car, I have installed in the front, between the front passenger and the driver, a little tool which is readily able to be grabbed in the case of an emergency, and it is a spring-loaded break glass device so that if I can't get out, I can put it against the window, push the button, and it will shatter the window. That's my little bit of insurance. Well, that's your lot for this week on Planes, Trains and Automobiles. We've checked out a pretty weird range of topics. Deadly power of the ring with the helicopter, the 350 quid Morris Minor, and a ban on retractable door handles. Well, you don't get that sort of variety on most programs, do you? John Westland and I, Mike Densley, hope you enjoyed the program, and we look forward to joining you at the same time next week.

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5: Keeping Secrets, the sixth book of the Orphan Train Adventures by Joan Lowry Nixon, read for you by Dorothy Broom. Except for those who grumbled now and then about missing the St. Joseph Gazette, the excitement over the fire soon died down, and the residents of the town once again were caught up in their busy existence. Peg, who was unwilling to talk even to her best friends about her trips with Miss Hennessy, bent all her energies toward her studies, winning Miss Thomas's praise. But Marcus wouldn't let Peg be. One day at lunchtime, he sneaked around behind the bench on which Peg was sitting with May and April, caught a fistful of her hair, and pulled hard. "Ouch!" Peg yelled. She jumped up to run after Marcus, but he was already out of reach, hiding behind Willie, leaning out only to stick out his tongue. "I hope your face freezes like that," Marcus heard. "Maybe it will, and you and I could be the ugly stepsisters in the Cinderella story Miss Thomas read us." "Huh, what could a guttersnipe like you know about Cinderella?" "I know this much, that even when you're high and mighty riding in a buggy and thinking you're Cinderella yourself, you're not." Marcus bent double with laughter, and Willie joined in. "They're both very common," May said loftily. "Ignore them, Peg." April tugged at Peg's skirts until Peg plopped back down on the bench. "Marcus likes you," April whispered. Peg's eyes flashed angrily. "He's horrid. He's ugly, squished, dead bug horrid." April shrugged and bit into a thick roll of bread and cheese. "He still likes you." Marcus dared to creep a little closer. "Someday I'll rent a fine buggy too, and maybe you'll want to go riding with me, and maybe I won't ask you." "Good," said Peg, "don't ask me." "Maybe you'll want to hold my lucky arrowhead, and I won't let you." "I'm not interested in your stupid lucky arrowhead." Peg bit into an apple with a loud crack, the tart juice running down her throat and making her shiver. Marcus began to prance around and flutter his hands. In a falsetto voice, he said, "Oh, Peg, I must tell you an amusing story about one of Mrs. Kling's boarders. A wonderful story, Miss Hennessy. Peg, my dear girl." In shock, Peg leapt to her feet. "You slimy snake, you spied on us." "Of course I did. How else would I find out what you were talking about?" Marcus hooted and Willie snickered, both of them dancing out of Peg's reach. "Peg's mad and I'm glad, and I know what will please her. A bottle of ink to make her stink, and Marcus heard to tease her," Willie chanted. But Peg had stopped listening, her mind dwelling on what Marcus had said. He had spied because it was the only way to find out what she and Miss Hennessy had been talking about, and she had promised Danny to spy, too. sinking slowly to the bench, ignoring the lunch Ma had packed for her to eat. Peg moaned, and May quickly turned to her. "Are you sick?" she asked. "No," Peg said, shaking her head, but she was sick. Sick at the idea of subterfuge. "I'll give Miss Hennessy one more chance to answer my questions," Peg told herself, "before I even begin to think of other ways to find out the information Danny wants. I'll go to Mrs. Kling's boarding house the minute school is over and talk to Miss Hennessy. I know she'll be truthful with me. I know she's not a rebel spy. She can't be." At exactly 4 o'clock, Miss Thomas gave her students their assignments for the next day and marched them to the door in neat lines. Not even waiting to walk home with May and April, Peg broke free and ran down the hill, hair flying and skirts flapping. She burst into the door, dropped her books on the kitchen table, and yelled, "Ma, where are you?" From upstairs, Ma answered, "Here I am, love." "I'm going out for a little while, Ma," Peg shouted. "I'll be right back." Not wanting to hear Ma's answer, Peg slammed the door and ran outside, heading down the hill into town. She wove through the busy street traffic, but when she came to the block on which Mrs. Kling's boarding house was located, she hesitated. She couldn't just march up and knock at the door and ask to see Miss Hennessy without a plan in her head. What would be her reason for coming? What excuse could she devise? In order to give herself time to think, Peg skirted the block, her mind whirling with ideas that wouldn't come together and make sense. So desperate was Peg to come up with the right things to say, she stopped watching where she was stepping and tripped over a small pile of rubbish at the entrance to an alley. Down she fell, the rough stones stinging her knees as they cut through her black cotton stockings. Tugging an almost clean handkerchief from her coat pocket, Peg scrunched down behind some piles of boxes and rubbed the dirt from her knees. Ma would have a fit about the stockings, which was bad enough, but now Peg couldn't visit Miss Hennessy, not with stockings torn and bloody. Boot heels suddenly slapped the cobblestone so close to where Peg was huddled that she flinched and pressed back against the boxes. A tall man strode past, a beardless man with long hair and, Peg gasped. In a homespun shirt and trousers, he was dressed differently from when Peg had first seen him, but she knew him immediately. James, Miss Hennessy's renegade cousin. Chapter 13. Peg slowly climbed to her feet. If James had gone with Quantrell's raiders, then by now he should be in Arkansas on his way to Texas. What was he doing here, dressed in farmer's homespun, with a broad-brimmed felt hat pulled low over his eyes? Danny's partial description of the man he'd seen riding with Mr. Parker flashed into Peg's mind. No beard or mustache, and long. Had Danny been about to say long curly hair? Danny. Peg suddenly woke up to the fact that she was shivering in the alley when she could be following James as Danny would want her to do. James's big boots had carried him well into the alley, so Peg took that route too, this time quietly and carefully picking her way over and around the rubble, much of it hidden by the late afternoon's deep shadows. She was close to the next street when she heard a voice. She looked up and saw that James was still inside the alley, nearly hidden in the dim light, and with him was a woman. Her heart pounding, her throat tight with fear and hurt, Peg huddled against the wall. Although she couldn't see the woman clearly, Peg knew that she had to be Miss Hennessy. Who else would James meet so secretly? And if this was Miss Hennessy, then everything she had told Peg was a lie. And Peg had believed it. Peg's heartache slid into anger, and she stepped out boldly, ready to confront Miss Hennessy, but the couple had left, and the alley was empty. Bloody torn stockings or not, Peg marched furiously out into the street and down the block to Miss Kling's boarding house. "May I please see Miss Hennessy?" Peg asked Mrs. Kling as she opened the door. "Why, you were the little girl who visited here before," Mrs. Kling said, and held the door open wide. But she took in Peg's appearance immediately, and her smile changed to a look of concern. "Whatever in the world happened to you?" she asked, automatically bending down to brush dirt from Peg's coat. "I fell on the cobblestones," Peg answered. "My, my, my, will you look at those knees? You're in need of some cool water and a cloth to clean those scrapes." "Maybe Miss Hennessy," Peg began, but Mrs. Kling was already leading Peg up the stairs and down the hall to the third room on the right. Mrs. Kling knocked on the door, waited for an answer, then knocked again. "Apparently Miss Hennessy is not at home," she said. "If you'd like, you may wait for her in the parlor." Peg tugged at her skirts, her face pink with embarrassment at the thought of her skinned knees on exhibit for anyone who came into the parlor. "Please, ma'am, the state of my stockings. Could I wait in Miss Hennessy's room instead?" From her pocket, Mrs. Kling pulled a round gold watch on a chain, glanced at it, and said, "Supper will be served in 15 minutes, so Miss Hennessy should arrive home any minute now. I suppose that under the circumstances, there's nothing wrong with allowing you to wait in her room." She opened the door, sailed inside with a swish of skirts, and lit the oil lamp on the nearest table. "Sit down, dear," she said, "and do tend to those knees as soon as possible." Out the door Mrs. Kling swept, closing it firmly behind her. Peg studied the room. It was neat and tidy, with lacy curtains and two floral prints on the wall. A puffy patchwork quilt covered the bed, and a wardrobe stood against the far wall. Unable to resist temptation, Peg opened both wardrobe doors wide and peered inside. There hung the dull gray dress Miss Hennessy had worn while she stayed at their house, and the traveling suit she had worn to visit her sister. But there were two beautiful dresses in velvet and silk hanging next to them. Peg stroked the soft fabric and wondered where Miss Hennessy could possibly wear such elegant dresses. The two carpet bags were against the wall behind the wardrobe. Peg quickly closed the wardrobe doors and opened the bags. The small one was completely empty, the clothing inside probably transferred to the chest of drawers, but the bottom of the larger one contained printed leaflets. Peg picked up one and saw that it advertised a play that had been performed at a theater in St. Louis. Another was from a theater in New York. On both leaflets was a sketch of a beautiful dark-haired woman who could be no one else but Miss Hennessy. But the printed name of the actress under the picture was Elsie Morgan. Stunned and shaken and unable to comprehend what she had discovered, Peg staggered to the edge of the bed and plopped down. Who was Elsie Morgan? Who was Violet Hennessy? Ma would have a fit if she knew Miss Hennessy was an actress, and surely Mrs. Kling didn't know either. No respectable landlady of a boarding house would rent a room to an actress. Actresses were, well, Peg wasn't exactly sure why actresses were shunned by other women, but she remembered the painted ladies she'd seen in the hotel when she and Danny were there with Olga and Alfred, and she'd heard comments about actresses being loose women, whatever a loose woman was. As the door suddenly opened behind her, Peg started with fright and jumped to her feet. For just an instant, Miss Hennessy stared at Peg with wide eyes. Then she silently closed the door and crossed the room. She took the leaflets from Peg's hands, returned them to the carpet bag, and snapped it shut. Although she was frightened, Peg asked, "Who are you?" "As you've discovered," Miss Hennessy said, "I'm an actress." "But are you Violet Hennessy or Elsie Morgan?" "Does it matter?" "Yes, of course it matters." "Why? Do you like me any the less because you've learned about my profession?" Peg's cheeks grew warm as anger flooded her body. "I don't have to explain," she insisted. "You do." Miss Hennessy removed her coat and hat and sat on a small slat-backed rocker. Calmly, she said, Are you aware that most people look down their well-bred noses at actresses? It's a popular conception that we are not as moral as other women. Peg nodded, still not quite sure what Miss Hennessy meant. I hope you won't inform your mother or Mrs. Kling about my profession. I hope that for a little while this can be our secret, Peg. Our secret, Peg exploded. How many times have you asked me to keep your secrets? I ask only because we're friends. If we were friends, we'd tell each other the truth. Oh, do you think we've been untruthful with each other? No. Yes. No. I mean, I haven't been the one who has hidden things, but you have. You've lied to me and to Ma over and over again. Peg dropped to the bed again, her outburst of anger draining her energy. If that's what you believe, what can I possibly say that will change the situation? Miss Hennessy asked. She pulled a handkerchief from her sleeve and dabbed at her eyes. You can tell me the truth, Peg said, not for one moment believing that Miss Hennessy's tears were real. Are you a Confederate spy? She shivered as the spoken word spy soured her mouth and slammed against her ears.

What reason could you possibly have to suspect me of such treason? There you go again, Peg cried in frustration. You answer my questions with other questions. You don't give me the answers I want. Exactly what is it you want? I told you I want the truth. I saw you with James in the alley, and I think James is the man who rode home with Mr. Parker after he was injured. Danny thinks Mr. Parker is the one who told Quantrill that the Union General's wagon train was coming so Quantrill could attack it. She took a long breath that ended in a sob as she said, Danny wanted to tell the Union authorities, but I begged him not to. I told him you were my friend and I believed in you, but I don't anymore. Now I wish I'd told him to go ahead and tell. I've hurt you, Miss Hennessy said. I truly didn't mean to hurt you. She held out a hand, but Peg refused to take it. Chimes sounded from the foot of the stairs, signaling that supper was about to be served. Peg stood ready to leave, but Miss Hennessy waved her back. Please stay, she said. Supper isn't important, Peg. You're important. I'll answer your questions. Truthfully, I promise. Slowly, Peg sat down, even though she seriously doubted Miss Hennessy's promises and truthfulness. However, I must ask you in return, Miss Hennessy said, not to reveal what I'm about to tell you. I can't promise that, Peg said, when I don't know what you're going to say. I'm tired of lies and secrets, and I can't hide information that would aid the enemy and hurt the Union. Miss Hennessy thought for a long moment and then said, I understand, and you're right to feel the way you do. I'll tell you what I can, and then you'll know why the information must be kept secret. Fair enough, Peg answered. She folded her arms tightly across her chest and prepared to listen. Give me a moment, please, Miss Hennessy said. She splashed cold water on her eyes, patted her face dry with the linen towel that hung next to the wash basin and pitcher, and went downstairs to inform Mrs. Kling that she would not be having supper. When she returned, she again sat in the rocker. My stage name is Elsie Morgan, she said. My true name is Violet Morgan Hennessy. Nellie and Lewis Parker are my sister and brother-in-law, but James is not my cousin. James is one of Quantrill's raiders. He rode with Quantrill for a while. He's a Confederate. Let's not talk of James right now. Let me explain something about myself. I am a spy, but not a Confederate spy. I work with a respected Union officer in collecting information that will help our Union Army. Is the officer here in St. Joseph? No, but he's within traveling distance. Why do you have to travel? Why can't you give the information to one of the officers in St. Joseph? If my work is to be effective, only one man must know who I am. I must be able to trust him, and he must be able to trust me. The Union officers in St. Joseph don't know me and must not know about me. If my identity were well known, the Confederates would soon learn of it too, and then my work would be useless. Peg was insistent. James was with Quantrill. Miss Hennessy closed her eyes as though she were exhausted. When she opened them, she said, I learned from James the route Quantrill and his men would take on their ride into Texas, and I later learned about General Blunt's move from Fort Scott to Fort Gibson. I realized the danger Blunt and his company would be in if they crossed paths with Quantrill. It would take time to get the information to General Blunt, and I was frantic. I knew I'd be meeting up with Union Army patrols, and I couldn't afford to be stopped and questioned. It was chance that I met your sister Frances. However, when I learned from her where your brother Danny lived, I knew that the area would be ideal for Nellie and Lewis. You'd want the opportunity to see Danny, and if I had a child riding with me, my trip likely would not be questioned. As Miss Hennessy paused, Peg squeezed her eyes shut in agony. You planned all this before we even met. I thought you invited me to travel with you because you wanted my company. I did enjoy your company, Peg. Hurting, Peg hugged her shoulders.
I was just somebody to be there to make things easier for you. You didn't care how you used me. I cared about you, Peg, believe me, but I also cared about saving the lives of hundreds of men. That had to come first. Peg tried to gulp down the lump that tightened her throat. When you went into the Parker's house and I was kept outside, you gave the message to Mr. Parker, didn't you? Yes, Lewis was to carry it to General Blunt, but Lewis was shot by a bushwhacker who tried to kill and rob him. He didn't get to General Blunt. Then that's why you were so sad, wasn't it? Yes, it was terrible to think we had failed. Peg thought again about that first meeting with the Parkers. You only pretended that you hadn't seen your sister for 5 years, didn't you? That's correct. Nellie and I have worked together for the Union since my husband, Daniel Hennessy, was killed during the first year of the war. Women spies are not shot or hanged when they're caught, so Nellie and I made the decision to work together to help our Union forces. What about Mr. Parker? Lewis is very brave. He had been wounded in battle and sent home. When he recovered, he insisted on joining Nellie and me. Peg couldn't resist asking, what might happen to you if someday you're caught? Miss Hennessy sighed as she said, I was captured once in Arkansas and imprisoned by the Confederates, but my jail was a poorly constructed frame building and I was able to loosen some boards and escape. I made my way to Kansas and was almost caught again in the Lawrence Massacre. Oh, Peg gasped as the thought struck her. Frances brought you to our house. Does she know? No, Miss Hennessy answered. You're the only one in whom I've confided. She stood and walked to the window, holding aside the lace curtain so she could look out at the streets. For a few minutes, neither she nor Peg spoke. Finally, Miss Hennessy turned back to Peg, letting the curtain drop behind her. I'll leave St. Joseph within a short time. I'll make contact with my Union officer and give him the extremely important information I was sent here to learn. Did James give you that information? There's no need for you to know my source, she answered. As Peg tried to sort out all she'd heard, Miss Hennessy said, You can see that my life, and Nellie's and Lewis's lives, are in your hands. Don't say that, Peg insisted. It isn't fair. Miss Hennessy's eyes were deep and dark, her gaze intent on Peg's face. Fair? It's hard to think about being fair. I've answered your questions truthfully, and I promise that I'll never ask you to travel with me again. As I told you, soon I'll leave St. Joseph, probably never to return. Her mind in a torment, Peg studied Miss Hennessy. Like the little chameleon lizard Marcus had once caught and brought to school, its skin changing from brown to green and brown again, Miss Hennessy now was neither the beautiful, self-assured woman nor the timid, mousy woman Peg had known. She looked tired and frail, and so pitiful that in spite of her quandary, Peg's heart ached for her. Will you keep my secret? What is your answer, Peg? Miss Hennessy asked. Peg couldn't speak. She needed time to think. What could she answer? Chapter 14. When Peg dragged through the back door, Ma was in what Mr. Murphy called a real stew. Where have you been so late? Ma demanded. Peg's only answer was to hold her skirts up over her knees. Ma took a look at Peg's legs, pushed her into the nearest kitchen chair, and bent to examine her knees more closely. Merciful heavens, she said, pull off those stockings, Missy, and we'll tend to cleaning the scrapes. How in the world did you do this? I fell, Peg said. Chasing that Marcus Hurd, no doubt. I have a good mind to speak to the boy's mother, although from what I hear she has plenty of other family problems to contend with. As Ma went on, her steam slowly dying down like the steam from a kettle taken from the fire, Peg held her tongue. For now, her mind was filled with what Miss Hennessy had told her and what she had answered. She had believed, Miss Hennessy. She had to believe. I'll keep your secret,
Peg had told her, even though the responsibility of the promise had scared her right down to her toes. "Ouch," she muttered, as Ma pried a tiny pebble from the torn skin. "Sorry, love," Ma said. "I'm trying to be as gentle as possible, but I have to get all the dirt out." She sighed. "You want me to think of you as grown up, and then you come home with a perfectly good pair of stockings torn to shreds and looking as disheveled as though you'd been in a fight. That Marcus." "Don't blame Marcus," Peg said. "It wasn't his fault." "So you're the one who started it this time, are you?" "I don't want to talk about it." "I can't say I blame you." "Ma, I'm sorry. Let's not talk about it anymore, please." Silently, Ma sponged and patted, then wrapped Peg's skinned knees in soft, clean cloths. She had no sooner finished than John arrived home. He hung his coat on a peg near the back door and turned to his wife, sadly shaking his head. "Even though I'm federal and loyal to the bone, I'm thinking that putting the state of Missouri under military rule might have been a big mistake." "The military had to do something to stop the Southern sympathizers," Ma countered. She washed her hands and began to dish up bowls of what looked and smelled like a delicious vegetable stew. "They were threatening Federals, burning their barns and houses, and running them off their land. Well, now the sympathizers have been bold enough to slip into St. Joe again. They've done a terrible thing. They've recognized a man who they claimed was posing as a Confederate, but whom they suspected of being a Union spy. They chased him down, dragged him out of town before the authorities could act, and hanged him from the branch of an old oak tree near the river." Peg grew so cold she felt faint, and the spoon she'd been holding dropped from her hand. "Who was the man?" she whispered. John shrugged. "I don't know. No one from around here, I was told." Ma sank into her chair, her shoulders drooping. "This terrible war has to end soon," she said, "before we are all destroyed." "Was the murdered man James?" Peg wondered. "And if he was, and it's known that he'd brought information to Miss Hennessy, then what will become of her? Will she be arrested and imprisoned, as she said she might?" "Peg, Peg, where are you off to, love?" Peg realized that Ma was speaking to her. "I'm sorry, Ma," she managed to say. "What did you ask me?" You have been listening to Keeping Secrets, the sixth of the Orphan Train Adventures by Joan Lowrie Nixon, published in 1995 by Bantam Books, and read for you and produced by Dorothy Broom in the studios of Radio 1 RPH Canberra for the RPH Network.

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3: RPH Australia presents Mrs. Polyfax Pursued, written by Dorothy Gilman, published by Ballantine Books, and read by Lorraine Crane.

0: Episode 2. Mrs. Pollyfax entered the house, and she was pleased to find the cellophane strips at the front door broken, and proceeded to search the house again. Nothing had been taken. When she returned to the garage, she said in a low voice, "You can come out now. They've been in the house and satisfied their curiosity."
1: "They actually came in?" gasped the girl, pushing aside blankets and cartons and climbing out. "Just as you predicted?"
0: "Yes, and now I think it's time you introduce yourself. After that, I'll scramble some eggs for you, and you can tell me where to drive you once it's dark. Where you live?"
1: "The scrambled eggs sound lovely. My name is Caddy Hopkirk, and..."
2: "Katie?"
0: She shook her head. "No, Caddy, K-A-D-I. And I have a room at the YWCA in Manhattan, where I go to art school."
3: "I see. And I'm Emily Pollyfax. I suggest you crawl under the windows and sit on the floor in the kitchen, keeping well out of sight, while I scramble the eggs. Chiggy Scap Metal must have given up by now, but I feel it unwise to assume anything."
1: "Oh, you do understand," the girl said eagerly. "Thank you."
0: Once ensconced in the kitchen, Mrs. Pollyfax pursued her inquiries as tactfully as possible. Breaking eggs into a bowl and whipping them, she asked, "Were you followed out of New York City on Monday, or did this happen after you reached Connecticut?"
1: "I was in New Haven," explained Caddy. "I heard through the grapevine at school the New Haven police were looking for a quick sketch artist, and I'm awfully good at remembering faces and drawing likenesses fast. It seems to be what I do best, and I need money. But they thought I was too young," she said with a sigh. "They said I might have to draw corpses, as if I haven't seen enough of them already."
0: "Oh?" said Mrs. Pollyfax with interest, turning to look at her. "Many corpses?" The girl said without expression, "Where I come from, there have been, well, massacres, really, so I know what killed people look like."
1: "I see," said Mrs. Pollyfax, and presented her with a platter of eggs.
0: She did not ask the obvious question as to where that might be, but she was determined to find out. There would be the long drive into Manhattan, and once the girl felt safer, she would be less tense and guarded. As she turned away from the girl, however, tray in hand, she glanced through the open greenhouse door and saw the white van pass the house again. "Oh, blast them," she thought indignantly. "They've searched the house. Why are they still haunting Maple Lane?" She did not mention the reappearance of the van, but looked instead at her wristwatch. It was 2 hours until darkness. Leaving the girl to her lunch, she went off to hunt out her road maps and to trace the fastest route into Manhattan. They left at 7, with Caddy in the back, but unblanketed, lying instead across the rear seat, her head cushioned and low. Mrs. Pollyfax took care not to turn on the car's headlights until she had left the driveway behind, and turning left to avoid the woods road, she took the short cut to 195 South. Traffic was surprisingly light at this hour. Once on the turnpike, aware that Chiggy Scap Metal had not yet abandoned Maple Lane, she checked her rearview mirror occasionally while she considered how best to wring from her companion an explanation of what terrified her. She had driven only 7 or 8 miles

0: when it became impossible to overlook a dull green sedan at some distance behind them. She noticed it because no matter how many trucks or cars passed her, the sedan remained steadily there, keeping to the same 50 miles per hour which she was driving. Coincidence, she told herself. After all, it was not a white van. But to reassure herself, she lightened her foot on the accelerator and gradually slowed until the speedometer needle hovered around 30 mph. The driver of the green sedan did not pass, however. He too slowed to 30 mph. I don't believe this, thought Mrs. Pollifax in astonishment. This is not only incredible, but very tiresome. Worse, she realized, this implied Chigiscap Metals having more resources than expected if they could also produce a green sedan. If, of course, it was following them. Seeing an exit sign ahead and determined to find out, she turned off 195 and drove down the exit ramp onto a secondary road illumined by the lights of a gas station. She headed into its bright lights and stopped, waiting, her eyes on the rearview mirror. "What's wrong?" called Katie from the rear. "What's wrong," said Mrs. Pollifax grimly, "is that I slowed to a miserable 30 miles per hour and the car behind us still didn't pass, except now it's a green sedan, in which case—" She nodded as the dark green car drove down the exit ramp and, pressing her foot hard on the accelerator, tires screaming in outrage, she swerved out of the gas station and headed for the 195 north ramp, reversing their direction. "In which case what?" called Caddy. "In which case we're being followed and I'm heading back north to try and lose them." "And her companion?" "Why, Caddy, who are these people?"
1: "I don't know, I don't know," cried Caddy. "You have to believe me, I don't know."
0: Chapter 3 Carstairs was experiencing an unusually busy Wednesday when Bishop walked into his office and interrupted him. Carstairs gave him a baleful glance and growled, "Now what?" "Morna Jay's called from upstairs," Bishop told him. "It's about the Bidwell abduction. The FBI's asked our help in a small matter."
2: "Like what?"
0: "Bidwell travelled abroad so often on business that for the moment they're working on the theory that some terrorist group or other in one of those countries might be involved in the kidnapping." He handed Carstairs two sheets of paper and a leather notebook. "He could have made enemies." Carstairs leaned back in his chair.
2: "They've had a ransom note?"
0: Bishop nodded.
2: "Yes, but they're keeping it under wraps. It included a rather dim photo of a man bound and gagged whom they've identified as Bidwell, even with his face partially covered." "Where was the ransom note posted?"
0: "Manhattan. A postbox near where they seized him, but postmarked 3 days later."
2: "So what does the FBI want from us they don't already have?"
0: Bishop said dryly.
2: "The security of certainty, I'd guess. The odd chance that we might have one of these names in our files. Bidwell's company supplied the dates of each trip he made to Europe. It was Bidwell's secretary who proved a godsend. When they interviewed her, she wondered if his personal engagement calendar might still be locked in the drawer of his desk. They picked the lock and have a record in detail of his appointments in Europe. Jed Adams at the FBI is asking us to run these names through our cross-reference files and see if we've picked up any information they don't have."
0: Carstairs shrugged.
2: "Fair enough."
0: He placed the package to one side with his other paperwork, at which point Bishop said tactfully, "They want it today."
2: Carstairs groaned. "Then preserve my sanity by bringing me a fresh cup of coffee, will you?"
0: "Coffee and hair shirt coming up," said Bishop cheerfully, and presently placed a cup of steaming coffee on the desk. Coffee in hand, Carstairs glanced quickly over the dates of travel supplied by Claiborne Osborne International, and then turned to the more interesting private engagement book that had been locked in the man's desk. Making a note of the many dates when Bidwell had left for Europe, Carstairs turned to those pages in the engagement book to check the people he might have seen and what projects he'd inspected. This was now late April. In December, Bidwell had flown to Paris and met with a Yul Romanovich and an Achille Leclerc, after which the three had joined a group from the Abercrombie Tin Company and spent the evening at a nightclub. There were various phone numbers scribbled on the pages, but Carstairs assumed these had already been checked by the FBI. On Bidwell's second day in Paris, he'd had an appointment with Leclerc, but also with a Roger Desforges, followed by phone numbers and Flight 1192. The next three pages were blank. On the sixth day, he was back in Paris to return to New York on the Concorde. 3 weeks later, still in December, he'd made another trip abroad, this time for a brief stop in Switzerland, and then on to Paris for a number of appointments, and on the fifth day, the scribbled numbers, 1192, appeared again. Curious, Carstairs skipped ahead to the next trip abroad. This had occurred in mid-January, a flight to Paris and again the notation, Flight 1192, followed by four blank pages. On March 3rd, he'd flown to Paris and again in early April, and on each of these trips his calendar included Flight 1192, with pages left blank for several days, before appointments resumed in Paris until his return to the United States. And, of course, he'd been abducted 2 weeks later. The FBI, however, wanted names checked, and these Carstairs proceeded to list. Achille Leclerc, Roger Desforges, Yul Romanovich, E. Buttersworth, J. Quiveleva, M. Teek Su. He ran these through both computers and then their cross-reference files on terrorist groups and came up with nothing suspicious about any of the men. They simply weren't listed as dangerous in any respect. They weren't listed at all. Straightforward businessmen, he guessed, and put in a call to Jed Adams at the FBI. "We've nothing on any of them," he told him. "Damn," said Adams. "Since we're on the subject of Bidwell," put in Carstairs pleasantly, "what personal life did he happen to have? His marriage, children?" Adams said wearily, "No real personal life. His marriage, well, seems to have been money marrying money. So-so, if you know what I mean. Two children in Ivy League colleges. His wife plays bridge and gives dinner parties. All image, you know how it is. Affairs? Not Bidwell. He's all business. Only recreation, golf." "You'd say his life was an open book, then," concluded Carstairs. "Well, if you insist on clichés, old chap, yes." Carstairs frowned as he ended the phone call. They seemed to have missed or ignored the references to a Flight 1192. It was names they were interested in. People. As Bishop walked into his office, he said absently, "I've reported to the FBI that we've nothing on any of Bidwell's acquaintances in Paris. Apparently they all have clean hands and a clean heart." Bishop nodded. "Sounded a bit crazy to me, anyway. Or desperate." "But thorough," Carstairs reminded him. "There's one inquiry I'd like you to make for me personally, however, strictly private." "What's that?" Carstairs sighed. "My insatiable curiosity, Bishop. On each trip Bidwell made abroad, there's a scribbled notation in his engagement book that reads Flight 1192, followed by three or four blank pages. See if you can find out from Paris where Flight 1192 goes, will you?" "Right. What airline?" Carstairs said sheepishly, "None listed." Startled, Bishop said, "Good God, that's like looking for a needle in a haystack. Two airports in Paris, and how many flights a day?"
3: "Hundreds. But how many flights 1192?
0: Bishop sighed. "Could take a couple of days." "I'm not only curious, Bishop, but I'm patient. See what you can do." Bishop said suspiciously. Does this have anything to do with Bidwell's abduction?
3: Absolutely nothing at all, Carstairs assured him cheerfully.
0: The inquiry did not take days, however. By early evening, Bishop was in his office, beaming triumphantly.
3: Got it!
0: Thank God for computers. Paris has found the needle in the haystack for you.

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Story continues.

0: By now, Carstairs had almost forgotten the attack of curiosity that had overtaken him in an earlier season of the day, but the word Paris rallied his memory. Flight 1192? Bishop nodded. Flight 1192 leaves Paris twice a week for Africa, to Ubangiba, to be exact. Leaves at 8 a.m. for the capital city of Languka. Startled, Carstairs said, Africa? What the hell was he doing there? And where on earth is Ubangiba? Have we any information on it? Somewhere, said Bishop. Actually, I seem to remember it being in the newspapers recently, but I can't recall why or when. Will the Department's abridged African notes do?
1: Anything, said Carstairs.
0: The file on Ubangiba, once on his desk, did not have much to say about the country. In the past 2 decades it had possessed 2 other names and seemed to be mostly known for its recurring coups. Otherwise it was just another small sub-Saharan country, half of its land fertile enough to grow crops, the rest sand, desert, and goat-herding nomads. Its exports were animal hides, sunflower seeds, and groundnuts. It had gained its independence in 1981. The first elected president had been assassinated. The second president had been ousted in a 1989 coup by a Daniel Simoko, who had proclaimed himself president for life. No industry, no oil, mused Carstairs. No terrorist groups either. Still, he couldn't help but wonder what had drawn Henry Bidwell to such a desolate country 5 times in the past 4.5 months. Unless Paris had been careless and there was another flight 112 they'd missed. With a sigh, he returned to his paperwork, wished Bidwell a happy return from whatever nightmares he must be enduring in captivity, and promptly forgot about him. Chapter 4 "Sardines!" cried Mrs. Polifax suddenly as they headed north on 195, still followed by the green sedan. "I beg your pardon," said Cardi. She was seated boldly in the front seat now, but keeping a low profile. "Sardines!" repeated Mrs. Polifax. "I've been trying and trying to puzzle out why these people searched the house and found nothing, but still seem to think you were hiding there." She added grimly, 4 empty sardine tins in the storage closet, 2 empty cola cans, and no doubt breadcrumbs as well. Idiotic of me not to forget that we never removed them.
1: I forgot them too, said Cardi sadly.
0: I can be quite intelligent when I'm not frightened, but I never thought of them either. And I suspect you were quite distracted by finding me in your house. You really think they saw the empty tins and guessed?
1: In any thorough search, they would definitely see them, said Mrs. Polifax.
0: They're what I noticed in the closet even before I saw you, and I can think of no other reason why they're still following us.
1: Cardi, I think it's time you told me what this is all about, and why I shouldn't take you to the nearest police station where you'd be safe.
0: I'm not sure that I would be safe, said Cardi soberly, and I don't really know what it's all about except that Sammy's in trouble. Real trouble, I think, but I can't prove it, and nobody would believe me.
1: Try me, said Mrs. Polifax, giving her a quick glance. Who is Sammy?
0: She said cautiously, a boy I grew up with, in another country, which is why nobody here would find it important. I forgot Yale is in New Haven, and anyway I hadn't heard from Sammy since he came to the United States nearly 4 years ago. But suddenly there he was, walking toward me on the street in New Haven, and his eyes lighted up and he raced toward me and hugged me. And he was glad to see me. Glad, she repeated.
1: Of course, murmured Mrs. Polifax.
0: But then the young man with him joined us, and Sammy changed, Cardi said. Sammy introduced him as his roommate, Clarence Molimo, and suddenly he was very formal. I said, why didn't we have a cup of coffee and talk? Because we were standing right next to a coffee shop.
1: His roommate shook his head and said something to Sammy that I didn't hear, but Sammy insisted, and that's when it all happened.
0: What happened?
1: Cardi was silent, remembering the shabby coffee shop, nearly empty, and how Sammy and his friend had sat across from her, and how she'd asked Sammy how his mother was. He said,
0: "She is very well, thank you, and how are your parents, Cardi?"
1: She turned her face to Mrs. Polifax and added quietly, "That really startled me, you see, because he knows very well that my parents are dead. He was trying to tell me something, but I didn't know what, so I just asked how he liked college, and he asked me what had brought me to New Haven. A job interview, I said, but I didn't think I'd pleased them." And then his roommate said, "Excuse me," and headed for the men's room, and I was so relieved, and I said, "Sammy." She hesitated, her voice unsteady. Right away, Sammy placed a finger warningly to his lips, and then he reached under the table where Clarence had been sitting and brought out a tiny plastic object that had been attached there with a suction cup, some kind of listening device.
0: "An electronic bug,"
1: said Mrs. Polifax, extremely interested now. Cardi nodded. He put it back and then drew out a pencil and scrap of paper, and while I talked idiotically about the weather and missing home, he wrote three words, and when he handed me the slip of paper, it read, "Not roommate, guard." I just gaped at him. I mean, I was terribly alarmed and awfully puzzled, too. But I shoved the note in my pocket and asked what courses he was taking at Yale, and then I told him, "Your roommate's returning, Sammy. He seems very nice." "And then," she said shakily, "then Sammy reached inside his shirt and drew out..." She stopped, and Mrs. Polifax glanced at her. "Yes?" she prodded. Steadying her voice, Cardi said, "It was a ball of pink modelling clay, the kind you see in toy shops, the sort that children play with, or maybe an adult would use like worry beads. I didn't understand until he peeled away a tiny corner of it to show me what it concealed. It was so valuable it made me gasp. And then his hand went under the table with it. I reached under the table too. He placed it in my hand, and I dropped it quickly in my pocket." Mrs. Polifax said lightly, "And what was it he gave you?" She shook her head. "That's Sammy's secret, so I can't tell you, but I knew I couldn't stay any longer. I said I'd have to catch my bus now, and I went out, very worried, knowing something was wrong. And outside there was parked this white van with those crazy misspelled words, Chiggiscap Metal. I began to walk the four blocks to the bus station, but I'd not gone far when I realized the van was slowly following me."
0: "Did they try to approach you?"
1: "No, because I started to run, and I raced into the bus station. The New York bus was waiting there and filling with passengers, so I climbed on it right away. But one of the men must have left the van to see where I was going, because when the bus started for New York, the van was behind it."
0: "But you didn't go to New York," Mrs. Polifax reminded her.
1: In the light of the dashboard, Cardi looked miserable. "No, I panicked. I thought they wanted to find out where I live, and I knew they mustn't. The bus stopped in Bridgeport, and I thought of leaving it there, but I was too scared, so I didn't. But then later we began passing houses and gardens, and I thought of asking the bus driver to please stop. And he did, because I run very fast. I thought I could lose them easily on foot."
0: "Except you didn't."
1: "No, and they almost caught me, the two men. One of them chased me through backyards, and if you hadn't been in your garden..." Her voice broke. "Now they're still after me, Mrs. Polifax, and what are we going to do?"
0: Mrs. Polifax said calmly, "I don't know yet, but I have a full tank of gas. My car is very good on mileage. That green sedan looks quite old, a real gas guzzler, and it's possible they may run out of gas before we do and have to stop. I think we simply have to keep driving north and hope. But tell me,
1: Cardi, in what country did you and Sammy grow up?
0: Most people have never heard of it, she explained soberly. It's in Africa. My parents were missionary doctors. You see, it's a small country. It's called Ubangiba now.

You've been listening to Mrs. Polyfax Pursued, written by Dorothy Gilman, published by Ballantine Books, and read by Lorraine Crane.

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I'm Kate Cooper. Today's programme includes items on environmental challenges in the UK and Vladimir Putin's visit to China. We begin with an article by Kat Lay in Geneva titled World Health Organization Considers Use of Experimental Vaccines as Ebola Cases and Deaths Rise in Democratic Republic of the Congo. Global health leaders are considering whether vaccines or medicines still in development could be used to fight Ebola in the Democratic Republic of the Congo, as the World Health Organization's chief said he was deeply concerned by the outbreak's speed and scale. Dr. Tedros Adhanom Ghebreyesus said there had been at least 500 suspected cases of Ebola and 130 suspected deaths in the DRC since the new outbreak began, up from about 200 cases and 65 deaths when it was announced on Friday. Dr. Mesfin Teklu Tesema, Senior Director of Health at the International Rescue Committee, which works in the DRC's Ituri province, where most cases have been reported, told The Guardian he expected current known cases were the tip of the iceberg. Spread across the porous border to South Sudan, he said, was probably a matter of when. He warned that a weak public health infrastructure there meant we are actually flying blind. The IRC provides humanitarian relief in the region, including support to health clinics. Tesema said there was a severe lack of basic protective equipment such as gloves, masks and goggles for healthcare workers seeing patients in the area. He added, "Ebola is a very deadly disease. This strain has a mortality rate between 30% and 50%. That is with availability of care. When care is not available, when people are arriving late, that risk of mortality could be higher than that." There are a number of strains of the virus that can cause Ebola. The Bundibugyo strain, which has been identified as responsible for the current outbreak, has no approved vaccine or treatment. Scientists from the Democratic Republic of Congo and Uganda published the genome of the virus online on Monday night. Experts who examined the genetic data said it suggests the outbreak was recently sparked by a spillover event, meaning a human became infected through contact with an infected animal and has since spread from human to human. That is useful because it suggests this outbreak can potentially be traced and interrupted, as it has been in the past. Repeated independent spillovers from an animal source would complicate the efforts to stop the outbreak, said David Matthews, Professor of Virology, University of Bristol. A World Health Organization official in Ituri province said the outbreak could take a long time to bring under control. "I don't think that in 2 months we will be done.

died between 2018 and 2020 in the deadliest outbreak in the DRC to date. At the international level, we're looking at what candidate vaccines or treatment are available and if any could be of use in this outbreak, Ansia added. In Uganda, people have been told to avoid hugging and holding hands, and the country's annual Uganda Martyrs' Day celebrations on the 3rd of June, which usually involve millions of people gathering, has been cancelled. While the World Health Organization recommends screening at border crossings with the DRC in Uganda, it urged other states not to place restrictions on travel and trade. Some countries, including the United States, have placed bans on travelers from the area. Rwanda has closed its borders with the DRC. A senior official at Médecins Sans Frontières, MSF, said the response was likely to be complicated by a lack of access to healthcare in the affected area, where there is a lengthy armed conflict. Tedros said the number of cases and deaths would change as field operations are scaling up, including strengthening surveillance, contact tracing and laboratory testing. 30 cases in Ituri have been confirmed by laboratory testing and one death and case in Kampala, Uganda. A United States citizen has also tested positive and has been transferred to Germany. The World Health Organization is convening a technical group for advice on what tests, vaccines and treatments could be useful. Vaccines are only available for the Zaire strain, which was identified in 1976. A 2023 campaign in the DRC vaccinated about 55,000 frontline workers in the Ituri and neighbouring North Kivu provinces against that strain. Ansia said the expert view was those vaccines cannot be used in the current response, although a lot more studies need to be done. The outbreak, made public on Friday, was declared a public health emergency of international concern, a PHEIC, by Tedros in the early hours of Sunday morning. On Tuesday, he said, "This is the first time a Director General has declared a PHEIC before convening an emergency committee. I did not do this lightly. I'm deeply concerned about the scale and speed of the epidemic." Tedros said, "Reports of Ebola cases in urban areas, where the virus typically spreads more easily, were cause for concern. Cases among health workers indicated potential spread in clinics and hospitals," he said, "and there was significant population movement in the area for work and also due to conflict." The province of Ituri was highly insecure, he added. "Conflict has intensified since late 2025, and the fighting has escalated significantly over the past 2 months, resulting in civilian deaths. Over 100,000 people have been newly displaced, and in Ebola outbreaks, you know what displacement means." Dr. Maria Guevara, the International Medical Secretary at Médecins Sans Frontières, who has worked in the DRC, said, "The fact is the system is broken and the community is not able to access any type of healthcare." She said the conflict had made routine immunization extremely difficult and that most of the DRC had experienced severe outbreaks of cholera only last year. Speaking at an event in Geneva organized by the Independent Panel on Pandemic Preparedness and Response, she added, "You put Ebola on top and then you want to be able to do the proper protocol and case management, proper case treatment, but they're inundated with all the other outbreaks, also dying of maternal mortality, from malaria, from everything else. And you're expecting the community to be able to understand why you're coming in with a zoot suit," slang for the personal protective gear worn by health workers. Ansia said the World Health Organization was rushing to address the current crisis and had deployed more than 40 experts to the field alongside national responders. The United Nations Health Agency had also sent 12 tons of supplies, she said, including personal protective equipment for frontline health workers from the DRC's capital Kinshasa
and Nairobi.

being Kenya. Ebola spreads through direct contact with body fluids from infected people or animals and causes symptoms that can include high fever, vomiting and internal and external bleeding. According to the World Health Organization, the average fatality rate from Ebola is about 50%, varying from 25% to 90% in past outbreaks. This is the 17th Ebola outbreak in the Democratic Republic of Congo since the discovery of the virus. And that article was titled, World Health Organization Considers Use of Experimental Vaccines as Ebola Cases and Deaths Rise in DRC. The next article comes from Amy Hawkins in Beijing and Piotr Sauer. It's titled, Vladimir Putin Arrives in Beijing for State Visit Hot on Heels of Trump. Vladimir Putin has arrived in Beijing for a state visit, 4 days after Donald Trump left China. Putin was greeted by China's Foreign Minister Wang Yi when he landed on Tuesday evening with an honor guard alongside Chinese youths waving China and Russia's national flags in a welcome ceremony on the tarmac. The Russian leader's visit to China, his 25th, according to Chinese state media, reflects Beijing's growing confidence on the world stage as a center of global diplomatic activity. It also underscores the deep relationship between Putin and Chinese leader Xi Jinping. The two men have met more than 40 times, far outstripping Xi's encounters with any Western leaders. William Yang, a senior analyst at the International Crisis Group, said, hosting two of the most powerful leaders in the world in a matter of days shows China's growing confidence in its place and standing in the world. He said Xi likely wants to remind Trump that Beijing has other solid and robust relationships that it can count on, so Washington can't easily isolate or harm Beijing if it tries to. The optics of the visit will be closely scrutinized and contrasted with Trump's own trip last week. Xi is known for hosting visiting leaders over tea, but the setting and manner of such encounters can be viewed as a signal of the Chinese leader's regard for his guest. When Xi hosted Putin for talks in May 2024, the pair ditched their ties as they spoke over tea outdoors in Zhongnanhai, a compound sometimes referred to as China's Kremlin. Xi also gave Trump a tour of the residence last week, telling the US president that Putin was one of the few other foreign leaders to have been invited into the Zhongnanhai compound. Good, replied Trump. Putin's visit comes as he is entering what may be the most difficult period of his long rule. His strongman image at home is beginning to fray as Russia has made little progress on the battlefield in Ukraine this year. Russia's growing economic troubles are steadily increasing its dependence on China, turning what the Kremlin frames as a partnership of equals into a far more lopsided relationship. The Russian leader published a video address to China on the eve of the visit. He said China-Russia relations had reached an unprecedented level, pointing to the country's soaring bilateral trade, the fact that settlements were conducted nearly entirely in rubles and yuan rather than the US dollar, and mutual visa-free policies for Chinese and Russian travelers. China's foreign ministry spokesperson Guo Jiakun said on Tuesday, the friendship between China and Russia will be further deepened and will be more deeply rooted in people's hearts by the strategic guidance from Xi and Putin. This year marks 30 years since Beijing and Moscow signed a strategic partnership agreement and 25 years since they signed the Treaty of Good Neighborliness and Friendly Cooperation. Putin's remarks about non-dollar denominated transactions highlight the extent to which the two countries have been trying to build up their resilience against Western sanctions, which rely on the dominance of the United States dollar to be effective. China does not comply with Western sanctions on Russia, and since the start of the full-scale invasion of Ukraine has brought more than $367 billion of Russian fossil fuels, according to data collected by the Center for Research on Energy and Clean Air.
analysts will be watching to see if Putin and Xi agree any deals to further deepen energy cooperation. About 40 documents are expected to be signed, and a 47-page joint statement on their strengthening partnership will be issued, according to the Kremlin. Putin and Xi are also expected to adopt a joint declaration on establishing a multipolar world order and a new type of international relations, a Kremlin aide said. But the most high-profile project under discussion is the Power of Siberia 2, a 2,600-kilometre natural gas pipeline that would add 50 billion cubic metres of gas capacity to Russia's flows to China. The pipeline would run through Mongolia and is viewed by the Kremlin as key to making up for lost European export markets. An additional overland supply of energy from Russia would reduce China's reliance on the Strait of Hormuz, which has been crippled by the United States' war with Iran. But it could also make China overly dependent on Russia at a time when China wants to boost its energy self-sufficiency. China has also been hit by Western sanctions as a result of the war in Ukraine. This month, the Chinese embassy in the UK lodged stern representations about the fact that London had added two Chinese entities to its Russian sanctions list. Western countries have criticised Beijing's ongoing support for Russia through economic ties and the export of dual-use equipment with military applications. Ukraine was not mentioned in detail in either the US or the Chinese summaries of the main bilateral meeting between Trump and Xi last week. But the FT later reported that, according to people familiar with the US assessment of the summit, Xi told Trump that Putin may end up regretting the war. China's foreign ministry has rejected the reports. If proven accurate, Xi's comments probably reflect China's growing awareness of Russia's difficulties, both on the battlefield and at home. The war in Ukraine has largely ground into a stalemate, while Ukrainian long-range drone and missile strikes have inflicted significant damage on Russian energy infrastructure and military facilities. On Tuesday, a Russian deputy from Siberia called for the swift conclusion of the war, warning that Russia's economy would not withstand a prolonged continuation of the special military operation, a rare public acknowledgement of the strain the conflict is placing on the country. And with additional research by Yuchen Li, that article was titled "Vladimir Putin Arrives in Beijing for State Visit Hot on Heels of Trump." On Vision Australia Radio, you're listening to selected readings from The Guardian International, taken from the website theguardian.com. The next article is by Fiona Harvey, The Guardian's environment editor. It's titled "UK Built for Climate That No Longer Exists and Needs Urgent Changes to Survive Global Heating," report warns. Landmark report calls for widespread air conditioning and says UK temperatures forecast to exceed 40 degrees by 2050. British homes will need air conditioning to survive predicted levels of global heating, the government's climate advisers have warned in a report, as measures such as drawing curtains, opening windows and growing trees for shade are not likely to be enough. Air conditioning should be installed in all care homes and hospitals within the next 10 years and in all schools within 25 years, according to the Climate Change Committee, the CCC, which published a major report on adapting to the impacts of global heating on Wednesday. The government should also set a maximum temperature for working, indoors and outdoors, the advisers said. The UK should prepare for 2 degrees Celsius of global heating by 2050 as attempts to limit temperatures to 1.5 degrees above pre-industrial levels under the Paris Agreement appeared likely to fail. Heat waves are expected to exceed 40 degrees in all parts of the UK by 2050. Periods of hot weather will be longer, which could lead to an additional 10,000 heat-related deaths a year. About 9 in 10 UK homes are likely to overheat. Julia King, the chair of the Adaptation Subcommittee of the CCC,
said of the many climate threats laid out in the report, extreme heat posed the most immediate risk to life. Extreme heat is certainly the most deadly of the climate impacts on the UK, so we need to see cooling rolled out at scale, she said. Sometimes this will mean shading, but sometimes it will mean air conditioning, and either way, we've got to get serious about protecting our most vulnerable people in hospitals, in care homes, and in schools. In 2022, when temperatures rose above 40 degrees Celsius, it resulted in about 3,000 excess deaths, with periods of extreme heat likely to become the new normal. Rather than install cooling everywhere, people could choose to have one cool room to be used during heat waves, the report said. However, air conditioning is energy intensive, accounting for about 4% of global greenhouse gas emissions. More efficient modern systems can use heat pumps, which are already subsidised by the government to replace gas boilers, but these are rarely installed at present. Sam Alvis, the head of energy security at the IPBR think tank, called for more solar panels on roofs alongside air conditioning. We are going to have to get used to being a hot country, which is quite a mindset shift for the UK, he said. Air conditioning is actually a great pair for solar from an energy system point of view because it matches supply and demand, and your aircon is only going to be needed above certain temperatures. Emma Howard Boyd, a professor in practice at the London School of Economics, said heat was already killing people but received too little attention. Heat resilience cannot continue to be treated as an afterthought, she said. It belongs alongside flood preparedness and water security at the very top of the national resilience agenda and the wider prosperity of the UK. The climate crisis is costing the United Kingdom about £60 billion a year, or about 2% of GDP, including flood damages and the loss of crops to farmers. The UK was built for a climate that no longer exists today and will be increasingly distant in years to come, the report found. The committee also found the 7 million UK properties at risk of flooding could increase by 40% by 2050 without action, and peak flow in rivers could be 45% higher. Sea levels will increase by 20 centimetres to 45 centimetres, putting some coastal areas at risk, and heavy rainfall intensity could increase by 60%. By the end of the century, if temperatures rise by 4 degrees, the storm surges that currently occur once every 100 years would happen every year. Natural flood defences, such as wetlands and re-wiggling rivers, will not be enough, and more concrete flood barriers will be needed. Droughts will also become much more frequent. River flows are likely to be about a third lower in summer than they were 20 years ago, and by 2050, the shortfall in the water supply could reach 5 billion litres every day, the equivalent of about 2,000 Olympic swimming pools or a small reservoir. More reservoirs must be built to avoid the serious risk of the taps running dry. By the year 2100, summers as dry as 2018 and 1976 would become the norm. Even by 2050, the number of high-risk days for wildfires are likely to double, and the wildfire season will extend into early autumn. Schools should consider the impact of heat on pupils taking exams, not only related to classroom temperature, but also to pupils' ability to sleep at night when temperatures remain above 20 degrees. Domestic food production is under threat, and the government should take steps to ensure at least 60% of the UK's food continues to be produced there. Food prices will rise under the impact of reduced crop yields for UK farmers, with potential disasters overseas. Protecting people and infrastructure would cost about £11 billion a year, the CCC estimated, with about half coming from the private sector. Every pound spent would yield about £5 in benefits, however, and the UK invests 50 times this amount every year, some of it on infrastructure that exacerbates the climate crisis or vulnerability to it.
the cost of failure to act is rising from about £60 billion a year and could reach £260 billion a year in just over 2 decades. None of the UK's existing national adaptation plans, which are produced by each of the devolved governments, was fit for purpose, the CCC found. Preparing for the impact of the climate crisis and reducing greenhouse gas emissions to lessen the impact should be treated as national security issues, King said. With the right decisions, we can protect the people and places we love, she said. So, the strong message is that decline is a choice. It's a political choice. It's not inevitable. We can do something about it. Water supplies also require urgent action. We are facing a potential world where in 2050 you could turn the tap on and nothing would come out, King said. We need more new reservoirs. We need to be able to move water around the country. We need to address leaks and we need to address water efficiency. Emma Reynolds, the Secretary of State for the Environment in the UK, made no new financial commitment after the CCC's advice, but said the government was already acting. We have invested a record £2.65 billion to repair and build flood defences, protecting tens of thousands of homes and businesses, and have deployed the largest nature-friendly farming budget in history to support sustainable food production and security, she said. And that article was titled UK Built for Climate That No Longer Exists and Needs Urgent Changes to Survive Global Heating, report warns. The next article comes from the Agence France-Presse and is titled Thailand Tightens Visa Rules for Tourists, Citing Crime by Foreigners. Thailand is drastically cutting the length of visa-free stays for tourists from more than 90 countries in an effort to curb crime involving foreign nationals, officials said on Tuesday. Tourism is vital to the Southeast Asian nation's economy, but foreign arrivals are yet to return to their pre-COVID levels. A recent series of high-profile arrests of foreigners has included cases linked to drug offences, sex trafficking, and foreigners operating businesses such as hotels and schools without proper permits. Under Thailand's current tourism scheme, travellers from more than 90 countries, including the US, UK, Europe's 29-nation Schengen area, and Australia, are eligible to visit for up to 60 days without a visa. Thailand's cabinet on Tuesday approved reducing visa-free stays for travellers from these countries. The new visa-free duration would be decided on a country-by-country basis, with most foreign nationals granted stays of up to 30 days, while some could receive only 15 days, the tourism minister Surasak Pancharoenwarakul said. Tourists will be able to renew visas once by visiting an immigration office, a government spokesperson told Agence France-Presse. The 60 days was automatic, but the renewal will be decided by the officer and tourists will have to explain why they are staying longer, she said. The foreign minister, Sihasak Phuanketkyaw, said last week that the plan to reduce visa-free stays was part of a crackdown on transnational crime. Thailand was not targeting any specific country, he said, but rather individuals abusing the visa system by committing crimes in the country. Tourists provided benefits such as boosting the economy, but the current scheme has allowed some people to exploit it, a government spokesperson told reporters on Tuesday. The visa-free period was previously capped at 30 days, but was extended to 60 in July 2024 as part of government efforts to boost tourism and the economy. Tourism accounts for more than 10% of Thailand's GDP, although visitor numbers remain below pre-pandemic levels. Foreign arrivals dropped by 3.4% in the first quarter of this year compared to the same period in 2025, with visitors from the Middle East down by nearly a third, according to government data. Thailand expects about 33.5 million foreign tourists this year, up from nearly 33 million visitors last year, the government has said. And that article was titled
Thailand tightens visa rules for tourists, citing crime by foreigners. And that completes our readings from The Guardian International, taken from the website theguardian.com. I'm Kate Cooper. This programme is produced in our Adelaide studios and can be heard regularly at this time here on Vision Australia Radio, VA Radio on digital, and online at varadio.org.

0: 20 international of this series. So England set a target of 137 to win that match. Now, finally, for this edition of Sport Today, let's hear an extract from our brand new episode of our podcast, More Than the Score, which is all about how reality TV is influencing the way we watch sport. Behind-the-scenes documentaries like Welcome to Wrexham and Formula One Drive to Survive have become huge global hits. Well, Ben Turner is a producer and director whose credits include the sporting reality series Sunderland Till I Die and Clutch, the NBA playoffs. So we asked him, what is the secret of these shows' success?
1: Each of these leagues is wrestling with their own, you know, issues. Like the NBA has been set up for an era when they made a lot of their money through ticketing. So they've got so many games, probably too many games to keep, you know, for the fans to follow. You know, the NFL have got all their concussion stuff. Each of these leagues are grappling with their own issues and looking to grow their fandom. In terms of storytelling, it really helps that Formula One is an individual sport. Because when you're telling the team sport stories, basically the players have been conditioned to come off and say, oh, it's really about my teammates and just try and get out of there without causing any trouble. Whereas in Formula One, or individual sports in general, but especially in Formula One, they're just like, I'm going to beat that guy. I hate him. You know, they'll just own, like they own the rivalry in a different kind of a way, which is interesting. And I also think everyone drives, and everyone thinks that everyone else is a terrible driver apart from them. So there's just something relatable. Like, not everyone plays basketball or, you know, American football or whatever, or even tennis. So there's something about that that's really relatable. But sport is, I think sport is in an interesting position in the entertainment landscape, because it's one of, maybe it is the only remaining appointment viewing or thing that we have. The World Cup's going to play this summer. You're going to watch the World Cup final when the World Cup final's played. You don't binge the World Cup. So sport in the entertainment landscape has gained a really unique position. And this programming supports that and maintains that.
0: Fascinating insight from producer Ben Turner there, who you can hear more from in the latest episode of More From The Score, available from wherever you usually get your BBC podcasts. The Europa League final is just about to kick off in Istanbul. Aston Villa against Freiburg for the first major piece of European silverware this season. Which way will it go? Well, you can find out by following the game right now over on the BBC Sport website. That is it for this edition of Sport Today, though. From me, Mike Williams, many thanks for listening.
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9: Hello, all you beautiful people, and welcome to The Good Vibration Show, a show for seniors by seniors. I'm your host, Mary LaBrie. Today on our show, we are going deep immersion with the year 1966. Pay attention, because the trivia is all about 1966 too. But first, we listen to the music of Bleecker Street, Greenwich Village, New York, with host Steve.

Thank you, Mary. And hello, listeners, and welcome to another segment of Timepieces. What you just heard is a lovingly rendered song by Jonathan Brooke, the American singer-songwriter. The song appeared originally in Simon & Garfunkel's first album, Wednesday Morning, 3 a.m. of October 1964. Brooks is the opening track from a brilliant anthology CD called Bleecker Street, Greenwich Village in the 60s, released in 1999. This superb album, itself already a throwback to the end of the 20th century, is a collection of 16 classic songs by some of the most influential songwriters of that 60s folk era. They're performed by 17 contemporary singer-songwriters. The folk revival of the early 1960s occurred in the US after the blacklisting of leftist artists and musicians, such as Pete Seeger, Burl Ives, Odetta, and even Leonard Bernstein, during the McCarthy era of the late 1940s and 50s. Apart from Woody Guthrie, who wrote songs that chronicled his time, folk music up to that point had been the collection and performance of traditional songs. It was considered something of a sacrilege for a folk singer to do anything but deliver songs handed down through the generations, with a slight tweak here and there. But in New York City, around the traditional beat area of Greenwich Village, a number of performers took it upon themselves to make their own folk music. Most significant among them was Bob Dylan, who, in 1963, released an album of original songs, combining the activist poet with the musical setting of the folk singer. Whilst the purists hated it, the Greenwich Village scene quickly became a hotbed of young artists who created their own songs. They set out to make statements with their music, everything from political commentary and so-called protest songs, to introspective thoughts on love. Paul Simon, Judy Collins, Tom Paxton, Phil Ox, Tim Hardin, Leonard Cohen, Tom Rush, Eric Anderson, and many others came through the scene, performing in beguiling cafe taverns like The Bitter End, Gertie's Folk City, and Café Wa. They became the models of all the singer-songwriters who followed, from James Taylor to Suzanne Vega, Annie DeFranco, and the rest. The second track from this album is by Bob Dylan, performed here by the gifted Marshall Crenshaw. The song is said to refer to Dylan's rejection of his earlier personal and political idealism. It shows his growing disillusionment with the 1960s folk protest movement with which he was typecast, and his desire to move in a new direction. My Back Pages was included on Dylan's 1964 album, Another Side of Bob Dylan. Crenshaw's version is the one made popular by The Byrds, released as a single in 1967. That cover was received well by the critics and is today regarded as one of The Byrds' strongest Dylan interpretations. One can say Crenshaw improves it a little bit more.

0: The last song to feature in this week's Timepieces is by the great Tom Paxton, and covered by the likes of Joan Baez and Peter, Paul and Mary at that time. Paxton's masterpiece is performed here by the folk supergroup Cry Cry Cry, an unusually named trio consisting of Richard Schindel, Lucy Kaplansky and Dara Williams. It is based on the traditional lament song The Leaving of Liverpool. Other artists on this CD include Chrissy Hind, Ron Sexsmith, Paul Brady, Luden Wainwright III, Iris Dement, among many fabulous singer-songwriters. Do grab a copy or stream Bleecker Street, Greenwich Village in the 60s, an album that provides a reminder of the remarkably high-quality work that came out of that period and from that location. Until next time, over to you, Mary.
1: Thank you, Steve. Oh, what's that? Today for trivia, we are going to limber up your limbic system with some mental challenges. Grab a writing stick and some paper and turn your pink and shell likes this way. So today's trivia is all about 1966, so cast your mind back. Are you ready? Let's go. Question number one. What best-selling book in 1966 was written by Jacqueline Suzanne? Question two. Which father-daughter duo had a hit song called Something Stupid in 1966? Question 3. Which fashion model caused a bit of a scandal by wearing a miniskirt to Melbourne Cup in 1966? Question 4. Sergio Leone made a trilogy of westerns that starred Clint Eastwood. It culminated in the final third film. What was that film called? Question 5. Which actor played James Bond in 1966? Have a bit of a ponder on those, and we'll get back to you with the answers later on in the show. Come along, my friends. It's time to put on your lucky undies and hop into a time-traveling teleportation pod with your host, Alistair Webb.
2: Hello there, and welcome to Yesterday Once More. We take a look back at a time that was, well, different. I'm your host, Alistair Webb, and I'd like to invite you to jump in the time machine with me and go back to the year
3: 1966.
2: 10, 9, 8, 7, 6. It's the mid 60s. The space race is in full swing as Gemini 8 blasts off.
4: Ignition.
2: Generational change is everywhere. And nowhere is that generational change more evident than right here in Australia.
5: Canberra, January 20, 1966. A day of drama. A day on which the Prime Minister, Sir Robert Menzies, announces his
2: what?
5: Retirement.
2: Bob Menzies? Still in office in the mid-60s? Enter Harold Holt, the new generation, with his famous catch cry, all the way with LBJ.
6: From Alice Springs to New Orleans, we're with you all the way. We're with you all the way.
2: Maybe not everyone was all the way with LBJ, but certainly not in the same year that the first Australian conscripts were sent to Vietnam.
6: We're with you all the way, LBJ.
2: But in a world not yet acquainted with social media, songs and jingles were used to get the message across. And in February 1966, that's 60 years ago, a jingle was used to educate an entire nation.
7: In come the dollars, in come the cents.
2: Remember this?
7: The pounds and the shillings and the pence. Be prepared, folks, when the coins begin to mix on the 14th of February 1966.
8: Who are you?
7: I'm Dollar Bill, and I've come to tell everyone that decimal currency will be here from the 14th of February, 1966.
2: No more Zacks, Dinas, Bobs. Bob was a shilling. A Zack was a sixpence. And as for a quid, never to be heard from again.
7: On the 14th of February, 1966.
2: Here's a question for you. What was the cost of a loaf of bread in 1966? But you'd be correct if you guessed between 17 and 23 cents in the new currency, of course. And the cost of a meat pie? One bob. Oh, sorry, I meant 10 cents. At the other end of the scale, In 1966, when there was 73%, can you believe it, home ownership, the cost of a suburban house was around $10,000 to $15,000 of the new dollars. The cost of a family car? A mere $2,200.
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2: Tempting. But our family had a very snazzy red and white HR Holden. Okay, time to talk about the year in music. And what a year it was. For starters, the Beach Boys produced this classic. So good, we named a radio show after it.
8: I love the colourful clothes she wears.
2: Look, I'm a certified Beatles nut, but this track,

what an amazing year of music. Classics from the Beatles, the Stones, the Who, a whole range of great bands. And in the middle of this, up pops Lee Hazlewood with a song for Nancy Sinatra.

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So many of these great songs had such incredible intros. Did you pick it? Sonny Cher, Little Man, and this.

0: Magic, and a big thank you to 1966 for giving us that track. In other musical events, Cream released their first studio album, and later in the year, both the Jimi Hendrix Experience and the Doors recorded their first albums, ready for release early in 1967. Cut bells, spoons full of diamonds. Change was on the horizon. Let's talk TV. Adam West. Batman. Let's talk Captain James T. Kirk.
1: Space, the final frontier.
0: Two iconic TV series, both debuting in the same year.
1: These are the voyages of the starship Enterprise. Its five-year mission, to explore strange new worlds, to seek out new life and new civilizations, to boldly go where no man has gone before.
0: Yeah, what a great metaphor for the mid-60s. And as a viewing audience, we lapped up plenty more. It's all about the family. Cartwrights. Robinsons, Lost Somewhere in Space, and of course, this crazy lot. Sadly, 1966 was the end of the road for the Addams Family, along with other shows like McHale's Navy, Flintstones, My Favourite Margin, all cancelled, victims of the changing tastes of the mid-60s. So before we leave the world of television, here's a fun fact. One of the most recognisable shows in Australian TV history made its debut in 1966. And a chair as well. There are people with games and stories to tell. Bet you weren't expecting that. Open wide, come inside. It's play school. Ah, you gotta love it. Time to go to the movies. Clint Eastwood, cigar in mouth, an old blanket for a poncho. Classic spaghetti western. And a million miles away from this. What's it all about, Alfie? Swinging London. Is it just Cilla Black? For the moment, Michael Caine. We live. What's it all about when you sort it out, Alfie? But apart from a few memorable moments like these ones, it wasn't a great year for film. In fact, the biggest box office success that year was the good old family favourite, The Sound of Music. The hills are alive with the sound of music. And on the local scene, we hosted our very own world premiere.
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0: It struck a chord with Aussie audiences, with scenes like this from the Aussie heartland, a.k.a. the pub.
3: Your turn to shout. Why I should shout? Because I shouted you.
4: Sorry, I didn't hear you shout.
3: 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Well, when a bloke buys your beer, it's called a shout, see? Now I shouted you, now it's your turn to shout for me.
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0: And with that life lesson, we'll leave you with the biggest event of 1966. See if you can guess what it is. This is Alistair Webb, and I'll see you back here for the next episode of Yesterday Once More.
5: You know, people are healthier, their figures better. 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
7: Everybody's amazed to find that London can produce, jolly clothes.
8: Girls in the town, all around in those sandy skirts. Girls in the town, all around in those... Thank you, Alistair. What a terrific year. I'm not sure 2026 is going to measure up. Are you gnashing your teeth because you want confirmation that you're the smartest smarty pants in the room? I have the answers in a high security sealed envelope for our trivia quiz today. Question one, what is the best-selling book in 1966 that was written by Jacqueline Suzanne? That's with three S's, by the way, Suzanne. And that book was Valley of the Dolls. Which father-daughter singing duo had a hit song called Something Stupid in 1966? That was Frank Sinatra and Nancy Sinatra. Question 4. Which fashion model caused a scandal at Melbourne Cup by wearing a miniskirt in 1966? That was the scrumptious Jean Shrimpton. Question 5. Sergio Leone made a trilogy of westerns which starred Clint Eastwood, the only person speaking English, by the way, in the film. And it culminated in a third film. What was that third and final film called? It was called The Good, the Bad, and the Ugly. Which actor played James Bond in 1966? That was David Niven in Casino Royale. How did you go with those? Did I gazump you with that David Niven question? Okay, that's our show for this week. Thank you for listening. Remember, listeners, we are always on the hunt for savvy seniors to join our radio crew or to be guests on our show. So if you've got something interesting to say, please drop us a line at thegoodvibrationshow@gmail.com or message us on our Facebook page. 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
16: Leading the way with Dr. Michael Youssef is a worldwide media ministry wholly dedicated to sharing God's grace in this community, the Middle East, and in remote villages far and wide. 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Wait though, because right now, Dr. Youssef is ready to begin his powerful message, God's Grace Gives Confidence. Let's listen together.
17: Between the years 1889 and 1913, there was an emperor in the land of Ethiopia by the name of Menelik II. He's the forebear of Emperor Haile Selassie that was deposed back in the 60s. One day, Emperor Menelik II heard that in the West they have an instrument by which they punish criminals, and that instrument was called the electric chair. He liked the idea so much he asked his people to order one and buy it from the West. So they shipped one from Europe. And when the electric chair had arrived, nobody has ever bothered to tell the emperor that the electric chair would not have worked in Ethiopia in those days, because simply they did not have electricity. So after the chair had arrived, Menelik was determined that he's not going to let his purchase go to waste, and he is going to make use of it. So he turned the electric chair into a throne for the emperor, on which he ruled his nation, and thus converting the instrument of torture and death into a throne fit for the king. Today I want to tell you about another throne that was converted from a throne of judgment to becoming a throne of grace. I want to tell you about this converted throne from being an instrument of pain and condemnation to being the instrument of salvation eternally. But this conversion was no accident. This conversion was not by mistake. This conversion was planned before the world began. I want to tell you in all seriousness, this is probably the most serious message on the subject of grace that I've been preaching in this series of messages. Probably it's the one thing that's going to make your life either a joyful life or a miserable Christian life. Because the truth be said, the vast majority of Christians become great prayer warriors when they are in trouble. The truth is this: vast majority of Christians develop a wonderful prayer life when they are desperate. That is the fact. Now, you don't believe me? Go to any church you like anywhere in the world and compare the percentage of those who turn up for prayer meeting with those who turn up for Sunday meetings. You will discover that those who turn up for prayer meeting are far less in number than those who turn up for Sunday worship. Or ask the average Christian, how long do you spend in your personal prayer time? When everything is going well in your life. Not how long do you spend in your prayer life when you're in trouble. How long do you spend in your prayer life when everything is going just fine? No problems. Someone may say, well, Dr. Youssef, we just don't have time. We live busy lives. I said, I tell you what. I said, I want to make you a deal. Get a pad next to you in your living room and then mark down the number of hours that you watch television. I don't care. It's news, not news, just anything. Just mark those numbers. Mark those hours. Add them up. Then add the hours and the moments, probably the seconds, in which you spend in intimacy with God. You'll discover that you've got plenty of time. We all have time. Get up early. Go to bed late. Do whatever it takes to be in intimacy with God, because that is going to make a difference between whether you live a joyful life or a tormented life. Now, I want to tell you something. There are several reasons that are working against us to stop us from developing that incredible power resurgence in our lives. Number one, we have an enemy. We have an enemy who knows more than you do. He knows more than I do. What an incredible power, what an incredible strength that we get when we come to the throne of grace. And he knows that. He knows it better than we do because it's out in the supernatural realm, beyond this physical realm. He knows what God is doing. So what does he do? He does everything within his power to cut the source of the supply line by stopping you from praying. There's a second reason why this works against us. And the second reason is this. We genuinely, seriously, do not comprehend. We really do not understand. We do not comprehend the awesome privilege of praying. We really don't. We do not understand the unbelievable provisions that God made possible only in prayer. We do not understand the secret power that God has promised, that God has planned for every one of His children, but only in prayer. We do not understand that, and we do not appreciate it. Then the third reason as to why we don't pray when things are going well in our lives is because of our pride. Our pride. You say, how does pride work here? Well, listen carefully, please. Our pride tells us that we can solve any problem. Our pride tells us that there is nothing we could not achieve through hard work. Our pride tells us that we can accomplish anything that we set our mind to accomplish. Isn't that the gospel of the secular world? Our pride tells us that if we spend enough time, spend enough energy, and use our logic, we will do anything we can. We will do anything we want to do. I want you to turn with me, please, to Hebrews chapter 4, verse 16. I'm only going to focus on one verse. Hebrews 4:16 is an invitation of all those who put their trust in Jesus Christ, of all those who claim to be the followers of the Lord Jesus Christ, to come and see and experience and know the awesome power of the grace of God that's available to them when they come to the throne of grace. Today, I want to tell you about the grace of God that can only be found, listen to me very carefully, that can only be found in that converted throne of grace. You see, when the Bible speaks about a throne, it does not speak of what most people imagine God being, an old man like old son Nick, sitting on a big chair and just laughing all the time, you know, and happy with whatever you do. But when the Bible speaks about a throne, it is a figure of speech. It is a figurative language describing the awesome power of God. This is a figure of speech describing the awesomeness of the sovereignty of God, of the absolute control that God has over the whole universe. How does the Bible describe the throne of God? Well, the Bible described the throne of God as a throne of judgment. The Bible describes the throne of God as a throne of condemnation. The Bible described that throne as the seat of judgment on which God is sitting and judging the world. If you want to see some examples, turn to Revelation chapter 20, verse 11. There you'll see what I mean by this throne being the throne of judgment. Let me tell you something. If you do not know Jesus Christ as your personal Savior, if you've never committed your life to Him, this ought to be a very frightening thing for you. But here's the good news. The good news is today you can experience a conversion of the throne of judgment to being to you the throne of grace. Because that's exactly what the writer to the Hebrews is trying to tell us here. The Holy Spirit of God in Hebrews 4:16 is telling us that this throne of judgment, to those who love God, to those who have committed their lives to Jesus Christ, have been converted and became the throne of grace. That's what this verse in Hebrews 4:16 is saying. That the throne of condemnation to those who love the Lord Jesus Christ, those who have committed their life to Jesus Christ, has now become the throne of mercy, the throne of grace, the throne of power, the throne of strength. When Isaiah saw the throne of God, he could only say one thing. He just started muttering. He said, "Woe to me, I am ruined." But here in Hebrews 4:16, The Holy Spirit of God is telling us that that same throne to those who love the Lord Jesus Christ, this frightening, scary, terrifying throne has become to us a throne of grace. Say amen. Amen. To us, we have no fear anymore of judgment because we have escaped from judgment into life, eternal life. It is to us now a throne of grace. It is to us now a throne of receiving unmerited favor day after day after day. To us it has become a throne of great blessings from the hand of God. Today it has become a throne of unlimited forgiveness at the hand of God. Today it has become to us a throne of unlimited power and unlimited strength from the hand of God. Why has this throne of judgment become to us the throne of grace? Three very good reasons. God the Father, God the Son, God the Holy Spirit. Why is that throne converted from being the throne of judgment to those who love Jesus to becoming the throne of grace? First, God the Father. Jesus tells us in Matthew 7, 9, 10, and 11, that God the Father, listen carefully please, that God the Father is anxious. Just understand that for a minute, comprehend it, take it in. God the Father is anxious to give good gifts to His children. Why has the throne of judgment become the throne of grace? God the Son, who sits on the right side of God, He is our great high priest, the Bible said. And the Bible told us that our great high priest understands us. Our great high priest sympathizes with us. Our great high priest knows our weaknesses. As our great high priest, the Lord Jesus Christ, waits for us every single day to come to the throne of God, not for condemnation, but for a blessing. As our great high priest, He is waiting for us in order that we may receive victory over the trials of life. Why has the throne of judgment been turned into a throne of grace for those who have committed their lives to Jesus Christ? God the Holy Spirit, as our advocate, our comforter, our counselor, He is full of grace, and He cannot wait for you to come so He may fill you with grace. Why has the throne of judgment become the throne of grace? The triune God. Because the God of grace, Father, Son, and Holy Spirit, each member of the Godhead has a part, plays a role in hearing and answering of our prayers. You want to know why? Because Jesus opened that door to us who have received Him into our lives. He has opened the door in order that we may receive the abundance of the awesome grace of God on a daily basis. And that is why the writer to the Epistle to the Hebrews is inviting all those who claim to have put their trust in Jesus Christ to draw near with confidence to that throne of grace. What does that mean? It means that if you try to come to the throne of grace based on your own merits, how good you are, how hard you have worked, you cannot have any confidence that your words are going above your nose. It means that if you try to come to the throne of grace based on how good you are, the throne of grace becomes a throne of terror to you, becomes a throne of judgment to you. But if you come trusting only in what Jesus did for you, if you come confident only in Christ's shed blood for you, then you're going to find grace in the times of need. Let me explain that verse very carefully. He's not saying that only when you're in times of need and in times of trouble, come to the throne of grace and you receive it. That's not really what he's saying. He's saying that when you come to the throne of grace regularly, when you come to the throne of grace daily, when you come to the throne of grace on a consistent basis, that you already have power, you already have strength, you already have grace. So when the need arises, you're already empowered. That's what he's saying here. Now, beloved friends, I want to tell you, there are some who are hearing me right now who are distraught and fearful. There are some who are hearing me right now who are in desperate need of wisdom and discernment. There is grace for you at the throne of grace. There are some who are discouraged and about to give up. Let me tell you, there is grace for you at the throne of grace. Some of you are weak and feel defeated. Let me tell you today, there is victory for you in the throne of grace. Are you going through a trial in your life? Trials that are too hard to even verbalize or describe to somebody else? There is grace for you at the throne of grace. Are you trying to fight temptation with your own strength and you keep on failing and you keep on failing and you're frustrated? I want to tell you, there is power in the blood when you come to the throne of grace. Listen to what James said. James said, you do not have. Why? Because you don't ask. It's that simple. But then for some, he said, when they ask for the wrong things. They ask with the wrong motive. They ask the wrong way, and that's why they don't get. I want to tell you a story that summarizes what I've been trying to tell you in the past few minutes. In the East, there is an ancient legend that tells of a king, a monarch, who had hired some people to make some tapestries for him, to make some garments for him. Among them, there was a young boy. This young boy seemed to everybody to be so skilled, so able, more than the people three times his age. He's able to make beautiful tapestries. He was able to make beautiful robes, beautiful garments. Now the king gave them all the same amount of silk. He gave them all the patterns that he wanted them to follow. He only gave them one, made one request. And the request was this. If you find yourself going the wrong way, making mistakes, don't wait. Come to me immediately. Call me, and I will show you how to correct it. Well, this particular young man kind of made really very quiet but fast and speedy progress in what he was doing. While all the others, three times his age, they were distressed and they were constantly failing and constantly untangling and constantly redoing what they were doing. And one day the other tapestry makers decided to go and talk to this young lad, and they gathered around him and they asked him and they said, why are you so happy? Why are you're so successful in what you do? And you days ahead of us at work. Why are we always in trouble? Why are we always feeling that we're not going anywhere? Why are we always frustrated and you seem to be doing all right? We find ourselves either getting the silk all entangled or the weaving vary from the pattern. And that causes a great deal of frustration. Something is always going wrong. Something is always wrong. Why? What's going on here? The young lad thought for a minute, and then he said to them, don't you remember the words of the king when he told us to go to him whenever we needed help? Yes. Well, we finally asked him for assistance, but by then things have become so snarled and things have become so confused and it's taking us days to unravel our mistakes. The boy said, well, did you notice me constantly going to him, always going to him? Did you see how often I went to him for help? They said, yes, but he's a very busy king. And furthermore, we thought that you were arrogant in constantly disturbing his peace and constantly going to him. The poor young man looked at them and said, well, all I did is I took him at his word. All I did is I took him at his word, and he was more than happy to help me. Now, beloved friends, I want to tell you something. If an earthly king is glad to be taken at his word, how much more the King of Kings wants you to take him at his word? So I end my message where I have begun. Listen carefully. That the reason we do not go to the throne of grace always, often, and regularly is because we do not comprehend the promise of the awesome power that's reserved for us when we tarry in His presence. We do not understand the abundance of grace that can be poured upon us from the throne of grace when we approach Him in confidence. And the promise is this: let us approach the throne of grace regularly to help us when the time of need arises.
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5: It's not difficult to determine the quality of tea. All you need to do is dip the tea bag in boiling water and then take a sip. The truth is in the flavour. In like manner, to measure a person's integrity, simply drop them into an impossible situation and see what happens. Hi, I'm Clayton Biel, and today on Insight for Living, Chuck Swindoll points to one of his favourite Old Testament characters. Esther lived in treacherous times, and in the crucible, she discovered something that made all the difference: the quiet, transforming power of waiting on the Lord.
6: When you wait on the Lord, you don't have to walk around in a daze, humming Sweet Hour Prayer or some other old hymn. You don't have to go out on some hillside and strum a guitar all by yourself. Mostly, you keep up your regular activities. You go right on with your business. Your spirit, however, settles into a posture of trust as you prayerfully place your problem into the Lord's hands, and you wait for His timing and for His strength. That's right where we find Esther in today's account. When she accepted her mission to save her people, the Jews, she asked Mordecai to gather all the Jews in Susa to pray and to fast for 3 days. She and her maidens did the same. The 3-day fast was a quiet yet powerful interlude in the queen's life. Waiting on the Lord strengthened her resolve. So when it came time for her to act, she was prepared emotionally and spiritually, and she knew that God was with her. I want to read for you sections from the 5th chapter of Esther, which describes the precarious moment when Queen Esther goes before the king, uninvited. I'm reading again from the New American Standard Bible. Listen, please. As chapter 5 begins at verse 1, "Now it came about on the 3rd day that Esther put on her royal robes and stood in the inner court of the king's palace in front of the king's rooms. And the king was sitting on his royal throne in the throne room opposite the entrance to the palace. When the king saw Esther the queen standing in the court, she obtained favor in his sight. And the king extended to Esther the golden scepter, which was in his hand. So Esther came near and touched the top of the scepter. Then the king said to her, "What is troubling you, Queen Esther? And what is your request? Even to half of the kingdom it shall be given to you." Esther said, "If it pleases the king, may the king and Haman come this day to the banquet that I have prepared for him." Then the king said, "Bring Haman quickly, that we may do as Esther desires." So the king and Haman came to the banquet which Esther had prepared. Now in verse 12, we get a glimpse of Haman's inflated ego. Don't miss that. Although honored to be invited to the banquet, he was obsessed with rage toward Mordecai, and what he did next sealed his fate. Now listen closely as I begin at verse 12. Haman also said, "Even Esther the queen, let no one but me come with the king to the banquet which she had prepared, and tomorrow also I am invited by her with the king. Yet all of this does not satisfy me every time I see Mordecai the Jew sitting at the king's gate." Then Zeresh his wife and all his friends said to him, "Have a gallows 50 cubits high made, and in the morning ask the king to have Mordecai hanged on it. Then go joyfully with the king to the banquet." And the advice pleased Haman, so he had the gallows made.
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7: When it comes to touching the heart, few things can be compared to a song or a story. We all know occasions where the right music mixed with the right lyrics wooed us back to God, or maybe a friend of ours. A song that our mother taught us or sang, or some song we heard in a church service years ago. There is nothing quite like the nostalgia that brings us like a magnet back to the heart of God, seems to soften the soil of our souls. And a story will do the same. When you have the right characters who carry out life issues in a plot that is mixed with adventure and surprise and some humor, along with purpose and an ultimate moral of the story, there's something about that story that sweeps us into a right state of mind. I don't know of a song that's found in the book of Esther, but what a story, huh? It's a story of adventure and suspense mixed with enough courage and hope and a little bit of humor and a measure of surprise, and it sort of holds our attention. I was thinking this past week how great it would be to make this story into a film, or to have it become a play where people who knew the Lord of the story could carry out with passion words like Mordecai, as he says to Esther in Esther 4, verse 14, "If you remain silent at this time, relief and deliverance will arise for the Jews from another place, and you and your father's house will perish. And who knows whether you have not attained royalty for such a time as this?" And with incredible courage, Esther answers Mordecai's admonition with, "Go and assemble all the Jews who are found in Susa and fast for me. Do not eat or drink for 3 days, night or day. I and my maidens also will fast in the same way." And thus she answers, "I will go to the king, which is not according to law, and if I perish, I perish. And I can just hear the audience applaud as the curtain closes. And this grand speech that prepares her to step into the place where she is not invited and to do what the king had not expected. And she says, if I perish, so be it. What courage. C.S. Lewis would have been proud of her. You may remember he is the one who said, we have people with heads and we have people with hearts. What we need is people with chests. The old American word is guts. We need people with guts who will say, I will stand for this if I die. It's amazing what it does to the story of Esther. She says, if I perish, I perish. But my conscience will not let me do other than what I have decided to do. I'm reminded of another who did the same. His name was Martin Luther. The date was April 18, 1521, at the Diet of Worms, where he said, here I stand, I can do no other. God help me, amen. And the major prelates of the Roman Church despised him to the bone, and they would have killed him if they could. They excommunicated him. But there he stood. God helped him. And he struck the torch that lit the fire for the Protestant Reformation. Would you do that? Would you be excommunicated from your church that stands against the very things of Scripture? Would you have that kind of guts? That's why we admire a woman like Esther. And she not only says she will do it, she does it. She doesn't talk theory and then deliver trash. She does what she says she will do, not knowing if she would live to see that evening sunset. Between chapter 4 and chapter 5 of this ancient book of Esther, there is a white space in my Bible, and there is in yours. Nothing is recorded. We began reading in chapter 5 of a woman who walks into the presence of the king, not knowing what the future held, literally breaking the law of the land to interrupt the king uninvited. And it's easy for us to pass over this white space and miss the significance of it. It represents a silent yet powerful interlude. How easy to forget the source of Esther's strength. How easy for us to believe that she was just sort of born with a Joan of Arc conscience. That she was a Florence Nightingale right out of the womb. Just as no one is born prejudiced, no one is born courageous. Do you teach your children to stand alone? Are you teaching your grandchildren to be people of character regardless? That is the way they will learn it. Better still, are you modeling it? That leaves the message permanently etched in their minds. You see, Esther did not come onto this earth with a courageous heart. She learned it from her mentor and adoptive father, Mordecai. He knew how far he could stretch her with his challenge, and she took the bait and said, I'll do exactly as you have taught me to do. But remember, it isn't in her own heart. You may have already forgotten her request. She says in the 4th chapter, verse 16, you and all the Jews in Susa fast for 3 days, and my maidens and I will do the same. I take it that implied in this time of fasting, where they do not eat, is also a time of prayer. She is waiting on the Lord. That's what fasting is all about. She has challenged Mordecai to round up as many as he can find who are the people of God in the streets of Susa and the vast residential areas where the Jews lived, and she is saying, pray for me, fast for me, and my maidens and I will do the same, and we will see what God will do. We will wait on the Lord. Now, even though there's white space between these two chapters, don't think for a moment that God is whiling away his time busy with other things. During the period of no involvement, God is at work. That's the beauty of his invisibility. Not only is he invincible, he is invisible. He can be moving in 1,000 places at the same time, working in circumstances that are beyond our control. You see, during a waiting period, God is not only working in our hearts, he's working in the hearts of other people. And all the while, he is giving added strength. Hold your place here at Esther chapter 5 and turn ahead to Isaiah 40, verse 31. For some of you, it is a favorite verse of Scripture. Others, I'm convinced, have never seen it. Let me introduce it to you if you have not. Isaiah 40, 31. Those who wait for the Lord will gain new strength. They will mount up with wings like eagles. They will run and not get tired. They will walk and not become weary. Even though Isaiah's pen put this on the manuscript centuries ago, that verse of Scripture is as pertinent and relevant as what you read in the paper this morning, and far more trustworthy. Let me point out, if you like to mark certain things in your Bibles, from this verse, four things that happen when we wait. First, we gain new strength. Second, we get a better perspective. He says, we will mount up with wings like eagles. Eagles can spot fish in a lake 3-4 miles away on a clear day. By soaring like eagles while waiting, we gain perspective on what we have been dealing with. We wait, we gain perspective. We get new strength. Third, we store up extra energy. We will run and not get tired. Notice it's future tense. When we do encounter the thing we have been dreading, we will encounter it with new strength. There will be extra energy. We'll run and not get tired. Fourth, we will deepen our determination to persevere. We will walk and not become weary. We'll deepen our determination to persevere. We'll gain new strength. We'll get better perspective. We'll store up extra energy. We'll deepen our determination to persevere. That's what happens when you wait. And you know what? During the period of waiting, nothing is happening. Nothing visible. You could easily teach yourself or tell yourself at the time, nothing is going to change. I'm waiting in vain. It's not going to change. Don't you believe it? That's one of those times you can't believe the enemy's message that's coming into your mind. In fact, look down at 41:10, still in Isaiah. 41:10, do not fear, for I am with you. Do not anxiously look about you. That's what we do when we wait, if our eyes are on the Lord. Do not anxiously look about you. I am your God. I will strengthen you. Surely I will help you. Surely I will uphold you with my righteous hand. Verse 13, for I am the Lord your God who upholds your right hand, who says to you, do not fear, I will help you. See, it's those kind of thoughts that Esther poured over when she was waiting for 3 days. Mordecai followed. Look back at Esther 4, 17. Mordecai did just as Esther had commanded, because now the roles are reversed. He's no longer in charge. She is. Or better still, the Lord is. And the Lord has her heart, and she is now unafraid of what she's going to be facing. It is a silent yet powerful interlude in the time of the queen's life. And may I pause and say, this may be one of those times in your life. You see, God hasn't recorded Esther chapter 4 and chapter 5 for us to learn a little Persian history. God has recorded this book for us to apply it on a daily basis. Maybe it's time for you to fast and for you to call upon a few close friends to fast with you. Maybe it's time for you to say, I'm not going to get involved in this unpredictable an unprecedented situation. I don't know my way through. I can't find the path to walk, so I'm going to wait. In the meantime, I'm going to give it to God. I'm going to listen with a sensitive ear. I'm going to watch with a sensitive eye. Remember the psalmist's words? For this shall everyone that is godly pray unto thee in a time when thou mayest be found. Surely in the floods of great waters they shall not come nigh unto him. The psalmist says, thou art my hiding place. Thou shalt preserve me from trouble. Thou shalt compass me about with songs of deliverance. And God answers, I will instruct thee and teach thee in the way which thou shalt go. I will guide thee with mine eye. I will guide thee with mine eye. Do you hear that? The eye makes no sound when it moves. It requires a sensitive eye to watch the movement of God's directions. And all he may do is turn your attention in another direction, and that's all you may need. When you wait, you listen. You pore over a passage of his word that you love. You quietly give attention to his presence and to his direction. That's what happens in between these two chapters. You're going to love Esther's approach as she steps into the presence of the king. Your Bible is now open to Esther chapter 5. You will find her introducing a calm yet very wise plan. Now comes the moment of truth. The 3 days are over. She doesn't know if she's going to live through the first glance of the king. Watch closely. It came about on the third day that Esther put on her royal robes and stood in the inner court of the king's palace in front of the king's rooms. And the king was sitting on his royal throne in the throne room opposite the entrance to the palace. And it happened when the king saw Esther the queen standing in the court, she obtained favor in his sight. Now, look at that. She had no idea what would happen when she stepped into the courtroom of the king. She found favor in the king's sight. Put in the margin of your Bible, if you have a pen handy, Proverbs 16:7. Just trust me. Proverbs 16:7. When a man's ways please the Lord, he makes even his enemies to be at peace with him. Don't you love that verse? When my ways please the Lord, God honors that by doing something in the heart of my enemy. And in some period of time, and I don't know how long, he changes his heart toward me. You might also put Proverbs 21:1. The heart of the king in the hand of the Lord is like water. No king has ever made God sit up straight. God is not intimidated, no matter how powerful the authority. God is not chagrined in the presence of your enemy. He can handle him. He can even handle your husband. He can handle your wife. He can handle your kids. He can handle your pastor. He can handle the person that gives you grief, your ex-mate, that person who made you all those promises and then went bad on them. He can handle the most intimidating situation because in the hand of the Lord, any heart is like water. Look at this woman. She walks in, she's not trembling, she's confident in God. And when the king saw Esther standing in the court, she not only obtained favor in his sight, he extended to Esther the golden scepter. Remember, she mentioned this in chapter 4 earlier when she was telling Mordecai she wasn't sure she could follow through. And now, confident, the king extends the scepter and she touches the top of the scepter, which is making a connection with the king. And look at his response. The king said to her, "What is troubling you, Queen Esther?" I love that. I mean, she didn't know what to expect. And he says to her, "What's on your mind? What's troubling you?" In fact, he goes further. "What is it that you request? What's your request?" even to half the kingdom, it will be given to you. Not only does she find favor, he says, what do you want? Name it. It's yours. Now, this is her moment to rip on Haman, but she doesn't. She could have said, I'm glad you asked. I've got a list of complaints you will never believe. She doesn't even tell him what's troubling her. This is a wise woman. She isn't in a hurry. You know why? She has been waiting on the Lord. You get in a hurry when you don't wait on the Lord. You do rash things. You operate from your hip pocket. You shoot off the top of your head. You run off at the mouth. You say things you wish to goodness you hadn't said a day or two later. But when you wait on the Lord, he's got a hold of your spirit. He's got you under his control. And look at her response. This is beautiful. Esther said, if it please the king, may the king and Haman come this day to the banquet that I have prepared for him. Is that incredible? You say, what are you laughing at? Well, when in the world did she prepare the banquet? I thought she's been fasting. Well, she's been preparing the banquet while she was fasting. That represents enormous control. If you have ever dieted, you know what I'm talking about. Here is a woman for 3 days has been working with her maidens on this fabulous banquet she's going to serve her husband, the king, and her enemy, Haman.
5: 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I'm Clayton Bjellin. 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
5: You know, when the storms of life are raging around us, humility is the last thing that comes to mind. But humility, it turns out, is the key to dealing with the storm in a most unexpected way. Hi, I'm Bernie Diamond. Great to be back with you again. Today we're going to take another look at the storms in your life from a different perspective. The things that go on deep in our hearts, well, sometimes we think only we know. No one really knows what I'm thinking. No one knows that I hate this person or I envy that person or I lied about this or hid that. No, the things deep in my heart, they're completely hidden from the rest of the world. And yet nothing could be further from the truth. Because those things in our hearts, well, they're written all over our faces. And the rest of the world sees them through what we say and what we do. Our behaviour betrays our hearts. Because who we are on the outside comes from who we are on the inside. The two are linked, cause and effect. It's that simple. And even if they weren't, even if the rest of the world couldn't read our hearts by watching us and listening to us, there's at least one other person who knows what's going on inside. God only knows. How often have you heard that? Well, He does. He knows what's going on in our hearts. And it turns out what's happening inside, deep inside in our heart, means everything to Him. This week on the program, we're looking at the storms of life. You know, when you're out on the angry ocean, it's a scary place and the storm hits and your life and my life, you know, we can both think of recent storms. Don't have to think back very far, big ones, little ones. And over this week, we've been taking a look at how two different people or groups of people handle their perfect storm. Hannah was a woman, the wife of Elkanah. One of two wives, the other wife, Peninnah, had children, and Hannah had none. And there's incredible pain in her heart. She goes and takes it to God. Have a listen if you weren't able to join us earlier in the week. She prays. This is from 1 Samuel chapter 1. Once they'd finished eating and drinking at Shiloh, Hannah stood up. The priest Eli was sitting by his chair at the doorpost of the Lord's temple. And in the bitterness of her soul, Hannah wept much and prayed to God. And she made a vow saying, O Lord Almighty, if you will only look upon your servant's misery and remember me and don't forget your servant, but give her a son, then I will give him to the Lord for all the days of his life. Then she went away and ate something, and her face was no longer downcast. You know what I see looking at Hannah? You can probably see it too. I see a humble heart. I see a heart humble enough not to lash out at other people or whinge or complain or act badly amidst the bitterness of her soul, the extreme pain. She pours her heart out to God. Eli and his sons, Hophni and Phinehas, the priests, turns out they're bad dudes. I mean, the priests are meant to be the religious leaders. They're meant to be God's men, the go-betweens between God and his people. If anyone should have honoured God in their hearts, it shouldn't have been Hannah, it should have been them. But instead they slept with prostitutes and they plundered the people's sacrifices to God. And this is what God does. We looked at it briefly yesterday on the program. A man of God comes to Eli the priest and says to him, this is what the Lord says. Didn't I bless you? Didn't I reveal myself to your father's house? Didn't I appoint your family as priests? Haven't I given you everything? Why is it that you scorn my sacrifices and offerings that I prescribed for my temple? Well, why do you honor your sons more than you honor me by stealing, by fattening yourselves on the choice parts of every offering made by my people Israel? Therefore, the Lord, the God of Israel, declares, I promise you that your house and your father's house, I promised you that you would minister before me forever. But now the Lord declares, far be it from me, because those who honor me I will honor, but those who despise me I will disdain. The time is coming when I will cut short your strength and the strength of your father's house, so that there will be not one old man in your family, and you will see distress in my dwelling. Let me ask you something. Who do you think was on solid ground here? Hannah or Eli and his sons, Hophni and Phinehas, who pleased themselves? Hannah, who was struggling amidst her storm and who honored God, or these priests, Eli, Hophni and Phinehas, who just plundered and took what they want and turned their backs on God? See, Hannah with her humble heart, or the priests with all their positions and titles and all that stuff, but who wouldn't know God if they fell over him? You know what I reckon? It's easy to be like Eli, Hophni and Phinehas, but it's hard to be like Hannah. You know why? Because we can't really see God. Not like we can see the physical reality we're in. Not like we can see our circumstances. Not like we can see the storm and feel the fear. All those things seem so much more real than this notion of a God that we can't see. A God that we have to talk to by faith instead of touch and hear physically. And so this present reality takes over, and God has to kind of, I don't know, fit in with our present reality, if at all. Absolutely, it is so easy to be like Eli, Hophni and Phinehas and just stuff ourselves full and turn our backs on God and forget about honoring God. It's easy to relegate God to one of the things that just has to fit into our day's agenda. But let me tell you something. God is no less real for the fact we can't physically see him. He's no less powerful for the fact that we interact with him by faith. God is God. And solid ground is the place that Hannah knew. I heard someone say once that peace is trusting in the sovereignty of God. Hannah knew that peace. For that very reason, in the eye of her perfect storm, in that place of taunts and disappointments and pains, where she couldn't even utter the words when she poured her heart out to God, Hannah discovered God's peace. It was a simple act of faith. So many times over these recent years for me, where the storms have blown in, so many times, and you know, in a sense, you're so inadequate to deal with those storms. People who come against you and circumstances and the finances and the things that really hurt and the things of real fear, and we feel so inadequate. Just kind of saying, well, I'll go and pray. But you know what that prayer of faith is? That prayer of anguish and pouring our hearts out before God, it's honoring him as the sovereign God above all things, above all powers and dominions and circumstances and storms. And listen again to God's word. 1 Samuel chapter 2, verse 30 says, God says, I will honor those who honor me, and those who despise me will be treated with contempt. Next week, we're going to see how God's contempt was poured out on Eli, Hophni, and Phinehas, and how God's honor was carried out for Hannah through Samuel, her son. Haven't talked a lot about him this week yet, but we will. We'll see that next week on the program. See, God blesses Samuel and sets him up as the priest and the prophet and the judge over the whole of Israel. God's blessing flows through him to Hannah, through the generations. The question we need to ask ourselves is this. When I look at my life, do I look like Hannah or Eli? Because that's how we figure out whether I'm someone who honors God, whether I see him as the King of Kings and the Lord of Lords and sovereign above all things, whether I go to him and pour out my heart, or whether I steal from him. Make no mistake, God takes his honor and his glory very seriously. very seriously. Countless people's lives are being touched and transformed each week through these messages right around the globe, because God's word is alive and active. Amen? 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I'm Bernie Diamond, and I'll catch you again same time tomorrow with a different perspective.
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Chloe and Monarch are more powerful than ever. Ladybug and Cat Noir wonder about their powers. And Marinette and Adrian's lives are about to change forever. 8:08am on ABC Kids, Ginger and the Vegisaurs, Calls of the Wild. Ginger and the P-Rexes notice all the animals being mischievously pranked in the valley, and following a series of clues, they discover the dragon fruit flyers as the culprit. 9 o'clock on ABC Kids, Play School, Everyday Helpers. 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We learn about the SES uniform and equipment, and SES worker Dan helps the toys after a big storm. 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Tom teaches a Meebun dance. Meebun is the Yagambar word for wedge-tailed eagle, which flies high and wide, watching over all the creatures of the land. 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Clickety-clack, Fizzy and Suds ride through the mountains on a real steam train and learn how water powers a locomotive. 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DCI Carrie hunts a suspect and the investigation widens its focus. Isaac Turner's family life begins to fall apart, but then he stumbles upon a lead. 12:58pm on ABC Kids, Maddie and Triggs, Sound Tennis. Maddie meets a magical new friend called Bella the Ball and learns how to play tennis by sound, a sport that requires you to use your ears and really listen. 1 o'clock on ABC TV, Bergerac. Bergerac's career is on the line as the case gets personal. 1:05pm on ABC Kids, Maddie and Triggs, Goodbye, Not Goodbye. When Maddie and Triggs realise that it's time for Uncle George to go, they start doing everything they can to stop him from leaving. Is this really goodbye? 1:21pm on ABC Kids, Octonauts. The Octonauts and the Siphonophore. Quasi and Dashi become entangled in a strange deep-sea creature, a siphonophore, and when a geyser blasts it towards the surface, the Octonauts must stop its ascent before it fatally bursts. 1:55pm on SBS Viceland, the documentary series is called UFOs, Investigating the Unknown. The stigma surrounding UFOs extends beyond the US government. Commercial pilots fear for their jobs after encountering mysterious phenomena in flight. 2:15pm on ABC Kids, Peter Rabbit, The Tale of the Flying Rabbits. When Peter learns that his father once crash-landed a flying machine into Mr. McGregor's garden, he vows to find it and fly it home. 3:03pm on ABC Kids, Play School, Big and Small, City. Emma and Matt are making big and small buildings for their city. Matt makes a spotted tall giraffe and a little baby giraffe for Play School's City Zoo. In the big Play School pop-up book, there is a small busy city inside. 5:13pm on ABC Kids, Maddie and Triggs, Bats. Maddie, Triggs and Dad meet a little bat called Bridget who's gotten a bit lost. Can Maddie help this little creature to use her ears and find her way back home? 6:21pm on ABC Kids, Bluey, Exercise.
Bingo pretends to be Boss Bluey's new employee in the middle of Dad's backyard workout. 7:30 p.m. on SBS Main Channel, the documentary series is called Rick Stein's Australia. Rick explores the vast plains of Moree and Bourke, gateway to the Australian outback, and the food heritage of its resilient and pioneering farm communities. 8:01 p.m. on ABC TV, Restoration Australia. Host Anthony Bourke meets a Tasmanian couple aiming somehow to turn an uninhabitable colonial post office into a holiday, ideal and riverside playground for their young family. 8:59 p.m. on ABC TV, The Assembly, Jessica Malboy. In this heartfelt episode of The Assembly, Lee Sales mentors autistic journalism students as they prepare to interview Australian singer and actress Jessica Malboy. 9:30 p.m. on SBS Main Channel, the drama series is called A Gentleman in Moscow. The Count reckons with his past when an old friend, Mishka, turns up at the hotel. He meets Anna Urbanova for the first time, embarking on a passionate affair. Meanwhile, his friendship with Nina deepens. 9:30 p.m. on SBS World Movies, this movie is called 8th Grade and it's rated M. 13-year-old Kayla endures the tidal wave of contemporary suburban adolescence as she makes her way through the last week of middle school. 10:36 p.m. on ABC Family, Merlin, With All My Heart. Merlin risks everything to put an end to Morgana's control over Gwen. And finally, at 11 p.m. on SBS Main Channel, the drama series is called Under the Bridge. Past and present wounds entwine as Rebecca and Cam's alliance is tested. And now we'll turn to free-to-air television, and we start with Channel 9. 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And finally, 11:10 p.m, The Late Show with Stephen Colbert. And now for a list of programs on SBS. 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

0: 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And finally, at 11:48 p.m, Long Lost Family. And now for a list of programs on SBS. 7 o'clock is Giro d'Italia Highlights. 8 o'clock, BBC 6 o'clock News. 8:30, France 24 English News. 9 o'clock, DD India News Hour. 9:55, Pick and See Silent 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Cooker with Adam Liao. 4:05, Jeopardy. 4:30, Letters and Numbers. 5 o'clock, Giro d'Italia Highlights. 6 o'clock, Mastermind Australia. 6:30, SBS World News. 7:30, Rick Stein's Australia. 8:40, American Prince, JFK Jr. 9:30, A Gentleman in Moscow. 10:30, SBS World News Late. 11 o'clock, Under the Bridge. And finally, at 11:55 p.m, DNA. And that's it for today. You've been listening to TV Today for Thursday, the 21st of May. On Vision Australia Radio, my name is Anthony Lau. 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
1: 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At 7 a.m, the ABC News Break, followed by On This Day with major, minor and quirky events that occurred on this day in history. In Melbourne, from 7:30 a.m. to 9:30 a.m, the Morning Paper Round with readings from Today's Age and Herald Sun, and live news breaks at 8 a.m. and 9 a.m. And in Perth, we bring you the West Coast News with readings from the West Australian and other WA news sources. From 9:30 a.m. to 9:45 a.m, Blindsight. From 9:45 a.m. to 10 a.m, Vision Extra. 10 a.m. to midday, the National Press with readings from Today's Australian and the Australian Financial Review. At 12 noon until 1 p.m, the Online Review with up-to-date online news and information from the past 24 hours. At 1 p.m, Afternoon Live with light, bright and entertaining readings of community interest and lifestyle. 2 p.m, Choice Magazine. 2:30 p.m, Arts and Entertainment. 3 p.m, Travel. 4 p.m, Something Novel Book Readings. At 4:30, Inside Voice. 4:45, On This Day. At 5 p.m, the National News Hour with the latest in online news that has happened throughout the day. At 6 p.m, readings from theconversation.com. 6:30, readings from crikey.com.au. At 7 p.m, an ABC News Break, followed by the Opinion Hour, covering the opinion pieces and letters from Today's Herald Sun, Age and Australian. At 8 p.m, The Digest. 9 p.m, Time of Your Life. 9:30 p.m, Focal Point. At 10 p.m, Book at Bedtime. 10:30, Something Novel. At 11, Leading the Way. 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

0: Condemnation by the foreign minister over a video taunting detained activists in Israel. A lottery deal referred to the state's corruption watchdog, and food waste from the Vic market now going to vulnerable families. This is ABC News. Good morning. I'm Natasha McFarlane. Foreign Minister Penny Wong has condemned a video posted by Israel's far-right national security minister taunting detained pro-Palestinian activists. Middle East correspondent Matthew Doran reports.
1: Itamar Ben-Gvir posted the video on social media platform X as he toured a facility where the crews of the global Samud flotilla were being held days after the Israeli military launched an interception operation in international waters. Some of the activists can be seen being pushed and dragged by police, as well as kneeling on the ground with their hands zip-tied as the Israeli national anthem played over a loudspeaker. There are 11 Australians among the group, and in a statement, Penny Wong says it's shocking, unacceptable and degrading. Israel's Prime Minister Benjamin Netanyahu has also issued a rare rebuke, saying the behaviour was inconsistent with the values and norms of the State of Israel.
0: US federal prosecutors have announced charges against former Cuban President Raul Castro as the Trump administration escalates its campaign for regime change. The indictment is related to the 94-year-old's alleged role in the 1996 downing of two planes flown by a Cuban exile group. The brother of Fidel, Raul Castro, is one of the last living revolutionaries that overthrew the dictator Fulgencio Batista in 1959. Acting US Attorney General Todd Blanche says he expects Castro to turn up to face his charges one way or another.
2: Mr. Castro and the others are charged with additional crimes as well, including destruction of aircraft and four individual counts of murder. The indictment was returned by a grand jury sitting in Miami on April 23rd, 2026, and was unsealed today.
0: The Victorian opposition has asked the state's anti-corruption watchdog to probe the government's dealings with the Lottery Corporation. Here's state political reporter Richard Willingham.
3: On Budget Day, the state announced it had inked a 40-year extension of the Lottery Corporation's licence to operate games in Victoria, giving the state a $1.1 billion windfall. The 40-year extension is unprecedented, and the deal was also signed without a public tender, with the government using special powers to negotiate directly with the company after assessing the market. The coalition has already raised questions about probity, and the Auditor-General is investigating. But now the opposition has asked IBAC to probe the deal, citing political donations to Labor. The company has also donated to the Liberal Party.
0: Proponents behind the country's most advanced offshore wind farm say the project remains on track despite documents showing a potential five-year delay. Danielle Pope reports.
4: The 2-gigawatt Star of the South offshore wind farm is planned for waters southeast of Victoria's Gippsland coast. The project has been under development for about 7 years. Construction is scheduled to begin in 2030, but its recently released environmental effects statement shows the full construction schedule could take up to 7 years. Energy experts say there is potential for more blackouts if renewable energy is not brought online in time for the closure of coal-fired power. But the company's proponents, Southerly 10, say the project remains on track and the timelines are overly conservative.
0: Former Labor Prime Minister and Treasurer Paul Keating is backing the government's changes to the capital gains discount. Political reporter Lexi Junawick has the details.
5: As Treasurer, Mr. Keating introduced the capital gains tax in 1985, taxing profit from investment after inflation was stripped out. The measure was replaced in 1999 by then Liberal Treasurer Peter Costello with a 50% capital gains tax discount. In last week's budget, Treasurer Jim Chalmers announced a return to a Keating-style model for CGT. Mr. Keating says the new changes are structurally sound and the government is seeking to arrest a Howard and Costello-era measure that has made housing unaffordable for a whole generation.
0: President Donald Trump's nomination to be the next US ambassador to Australia is almost certain to be approved. America's editor John Lyons reports.
6: Businessman and economics lecturer David Bratt has appeared before the Senate Foreign Relations Committee as part of his confirmation process. No serious objections were raised to the appointment, which is almost certain to be approved in coming days. Speaking to the committee, Mr. Bratt listed critical minerals, defence cooperation and partnership in the Indo-Pacific region as his three priorities. He singled out the AUKUS defence arrangement as of particular importance. John Lyons, ABC News, Washington.
0: Nearly half of Melbourne residents experience food insecurity, according to City of Melbourne data, and a new program at the Queen Victoria Market is trying to help. The market generates up to 800 tonnes of surplus food each year, and now a joint initiative between the market and the council and several food rescue organisations is redirecting that produce to people who need it most. Matt Rifle is the Victorian State Manager of Second Bite, one of the organisations delivering rescued produce to frontline charities. He says he's seen the impact of the program.
7: UKRAF.
8: Being able to feed the people directly and hear that feedback that now there's a family that's eating during the week or someone that was skipping meals is now able to have something to eat.
0: The Bureau of Meteorology says it's unlikely that rainfall will be unusually low in any part of Australia this winter, despite the forecast development of an El Niño climate pattern. Tyne Logan reports.
9: The long-range forecast for winter is tipping rainfall to be below average in southwest WA and parts of southeastern Australia, particularly later in the season. But it's not expected to be unusually low, despite predictions an El Niño will develop over coming months. El Niño is a major influence on Australia's weather patterns, historically linked to drier and warmer weather in Australia. But senior climatologist Caitlin Minnie says it's not the only climate driver.
10: There is an indication of the influence of El Niño, but also the warmer than average sea surface temperatures in the Australian region and that long-term drying trend.
9: The BOM says temperatures are very likely to be warmer than normal this winter, both the day and the night.
0: And the UK government is demanding an explanation after a Russian warjet flew within 6 metres of a British spy jet. Here's Europe correspondent Elias Kluwer in London.
7: UKRAF rivets regularly carry out surveillance missions over the Black Sea, aiding NATO operations and deterring Russian aggression in the region. The UK Ministry of Defence has released footage of two Russian warjets intercepting a British rivet on a routine surveillance mission last month. One of the Russian jets came within 6 metres of the nose of the unarmed British plane. The UK Secretary of Defence has described the actions of the Russian jets as unacceptable and dangerous, adding it could have caused a major escalation in tensions. Elias Kluwer, ABC News, London.
0: To finance, Wall Street stocks have ended higher, bouncing back from a three-day sell-off with a boost from technology and chip stocks. The Dow Jones Industrial Average rose 1.3%. The broad S&P 500 gained 1.1%, while the tech-heavy NASDAQ lifted 1.6%. The Australian share market is set to open higher later this morning. Oil is down. The global benchmark Brent crude is trading at $104.90 US a barrel. Gold is up at $4,545 US dollars an ounce. And the Australian dollar is higher. It's buying 71.6 US cents. And now with sport, here's Chris Mitchell.
11: The Crows' all-time leading goal kicker Taylor Walker will be missing when Kawana take on Hawthorn in Tasmania to open up round 11 of the AFL. Despite being fit again after a hamstring injury, Walker's returning to the State League. But the Crows coach, Matthew Nix, says their star forward, Riley Thilthorpe, is fit after a back injury and will line up.
12: He's done a hell of a lot of work to get himself back physically, and we're confident he's going to come across and play well.
11: The Australian all-rounder Cameron Green has pulled off a running catch from mid-wicket to dismiss Rohit Sharma and picked up two wickets as well as his Kolkata Knight Riders beat the Mumbai Indians by 4 wickets in cricket's Indian Premier League. Green's tight bowling helped restrict the Indians to 147 off their 20 overs. Kolkata reached the target with 7 balls to spare. The three times champions are now battling for the final playoff spot in their final game. And the Australian cyclist Chris Harper has produced a great ride to claim 4th on stage 11 of the Giro d'Italia. He moves up to 10th overall.
0: To the weather for the state, isolated light showers about Gippsland, mostly cloudy in the south but generally clear in the north. A cool day with light to moderate southerly winds. On the bays, west to southwesterly winds about 10 knots becoming east to southeasterly, below 10 knots in the evening, and seas below half a metre. For Melbourne, cloudy today with light winds and heading for a top of 16 degrees. Tomorrow, partly cloudy, a top of 17. The same again on Saturday, partly cloudy, also 17. Sunday, a shower or 2 and 15. Right now, it's 12 degrees in the city. 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
32: Operation that killed Osama bin Laden.
33: Hello and welcome to On This Day. I'm Marilyn Barclay, and today is Thursday the 21st of May. We begin today's show on this day in 1996 in Africa, when the Lake Victoria ferry, the MV Bukaba, capsized and sank 30 nautical miles, or 56 kilometres, off Mwanza City in northern Tanzania. Lake Victoria, at 68,000 square kilometres in size, is Africa's largest lake, the largest tropical lake in the world, and the second largest freshwater lake in the world in terms of surface area. Millions of people live around its shores in one of the most densely populated regions on Earth. Since the 1900s, Lake Victoria ferries have been an important means of transport between Uganda, Tanzania, and Kenya. Whilst the steamer's capacity is 430 people, on this particular ferry, which sank, there were at least twice that number on board. The first and second class cabins held 443 passengers. However, the cheaper third class compartment didn't have a record of the number of passengers. The official deaths record is 894. Now, if it's your birthday today, you share it with Australian boxer and former rugby league player Anthony Mundine. Mundine was trained by his father, Tony Mundine, who was a middleweight contender during the 1970s. Malcolm Fraser, former Australian Prime Minister, was born in Melbourne in 1930. The Liberal leader was in office from November 1975 until March 1983. He formed the charity organisation Care Australia in 1987 and died in 2015. Maltese Australian singer-songwriter and musician Joe Camilleri celebrates his birthday today. Camilleri has recorded as a solo artist and as a member of Jojo Zepp and the Falcons and the Black Sorrows. In the 70s and early 80s, Jojo Zepp and the Falcons had three big hits with Taxi Mary, Hit and Run and Shape I'm In. Lawrence Turod, who is better known as Mr. T, was born in 1952. The American actor from Chicago was a professional bodyguard for Muhammad Ali, Steve McQueen and Diana Ross, before making his first major film appearance in Rocky III. He also played tough guy B.A. Baracus in the television series The A-Team. And our last birthday for the day, British singer and songwriter Leo Sayer was born in 1948. His major hits include Long Tall Glasses, You Make Me Feel Like Dancing, and Have You Ever Been in Love. He moved to Australia in 2005, and on Australia Day 2009 became an Australian citizen. Off to a music break, I think. And on this day in 2010, Jane Wheedlin, the guitarist of the all-girl rock band The Go-Go's, took a 20-foot fall while hiking outside of San Francisco, damaging her knee and forcing the band to cancel their farewell tour. The band has toured a number of times since.

0: That was the Go-Go's with Our Lips Are Sealed. The 21st of May marks an important date for the conservation of a famous Australian animal, as in 2008, the Tasmanian government declared the Tasmanian devil an endangered species. The Tasmanian devil became extinct on the Australian mainland thousands of years ago, possibly following the introduction of the dingo. A nocturnal hunter, the Tasmanian devil eats other mammals and is an opportunistic feeder, readily eating roadkill. However, ever since European settlement, its population has rapidly declined. Farmers believed the animal was a threat to their stock and would shoot it. There's also been the emergence of devil facial tumour disease, which causes facial lesions that increase in size until the animal can no longer eat. It also makes them more susceptible to infections. In a decade, the disease has reduced population numbers by 64%. Quarantine of healthy Tasmanian devil populations, captive breeding programs, and the establishment of healthy populations on nearby islands are several ways in which scientists hope to save the Tasmanian devil from extinction.
1: Now let's have a look at what else has happened on this day.
0: In 1819, bicycles, known as swift walkers, were introduced in New York City. In 1881, the U.S. National Lawn Tennis Association was established in New York. In 1904, the International Football Association, FIFA, was formed in Paris. In 1916, daylight saving time was instituted in Britain. In 1945, Humphrey Bogart married Lauren Bacall. The two actors met on the set of To Have and Have Not. When they wed, she was 20 and he was 46. They made 5 films together, the last being Key Largo, and remained married until his death in 1957. In 1950, Juan Manuel Fangio, considered by many to be one of the greatest racing drivers of all time, won the Monaco Grand Prix in an Alfa Romeo, his first Formula One victory and the first of his 24 Grand Prix victories. Later on in Australia, his name gave rise to the expression fanging it, meaning to go fast or to speed.
1: In 1981, reggae musician Bob Marley received a Jamaican state funeral. In 1992, Johnny Carson performed his last Tonight Show before an invited audience of celebrities and family after 3 decades.
0: In 2001, Moulin Rouge, which starred Nicole Kidman and Ewan McGregor, had its Australian premiere in Sydney. In 2002, Jay Cochrane completed the first skywalk across Niagara Falls since 1897 in 8 minutes. In this time, he stopped midway to strike a one-foot, one-handed pose for photographers. And if you are a Carlton fan, you may remember that on this day in 2005, the Blues played their last AFL game at Optus Oval, which was originally known as Princess Park.
1: So let's grab a number one song. And on this day in 2002, Colombian singer Shakira was number one on the ARIA music charts with Underneath Your Clothes, the second English single from her first English language album, Laundry Service.

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5: Good morning, I'm Tim McQueen. It's Thursday the 21st of April 2026. It's the 141st day of 2026. We've got 224 days left in this year. And in the Christian tradition, it's the last week of Eastertide with Pentecost Sunday coming up this week. Morning Paper Round comes to you from the unceded lands of the Wurundjeri Woiwurrung people of the Kulin Nation. I acknowledge Aboriginal and Torres Strait Islander peoples as the first Australians, traditional owners and caretakers of the land across our broadcast areas. I pay respects to elders, past, present and emerging, and Indigenous listeners. Vision Australia Radio values diversity and all abilities, and we also value comments. 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That's R-A-D-I-O at visionaustralia.org. With the Morning Paper Round, we're here until 9:30 with readings from the Age and Herald Sun and ABC News at 8 o'clock and 9 o'clock. The headlines from today's papers. There is still someone in the production department of the Age having a bit of fun. On the wraparound, we've got one heading saying Keating says greed driving tax critics, and another one saying peaking early, and that's about the young lady who climbed Mount Everest. So they're the two main stories in The Age. In The Herald Sun, shock weight gain, that's W-A-R-T, so they're having a bit of fun and pun there as well. 20K fire bomb fee. So, they're the major stories. We'll have those stories and other stories from The Age and Herald Sun with the Morning Paper Round here on Vision Australia Radio through until 9:30. Then at 9:30, we've got Blind Sight coming from Hearing Radio Brisbane. 9:45, we've got Vision Extra, 10 o'clock, National Press, 12 noon online review, and at 1 o'clock, we'll have either Afternoon Live or readings from the Geelong Advertiser. That's what's coming up for you today on Vision Australia Radio. Just having a quick look at the weather. Isolated light showers about Gippsland, mostly cloudy in the south, generally clear in the north, cool day with light to moderate southerly winds. In Albury-Wodonga, it's top of 17, mostly sunny, currently 4. Bendigo, currently 3, again a top of 17, partly cloudy. 18 expected in Mildura, again partly cloudy, currently 7. Shepparton's also expecting 18 at the sunny day at 6 there. Cloudy in Warrigal expecting 15, only 10 at present. Here in the city we've reached 12 for a top of 16 and a cloudy day. And no rain right across any of our broadcast areas this morning. Having a look now at the trains, we've got cancellations on the Hurstbridge and Myrna lines. And we've got a cancellation on the Sunbury line, service change on the Frankston line, and we've got minor delays on the Sandringham line due to vandalism in the Windsor area. So that's what's happening as far as the trains are concerned. On the trams, we've got a major problem on the Route 68, and that is a tram fault in Park Street. So just careful if you're travelling on that particular tram route today. There. So that's the weather and the traffic and the transport. Now it's my great pleasure to re-welcome Christopher Hurley. Had a good couple of weeks off, Christopher.
6: Good morning, Tim. Good morning, everybody. I have, thank you, Tim, but it's always good. A joy to be here with you.
5: Oh, well, thank you for saying that. You have our first story this morning.
6: I do. Thank you, Tim. From the front page of this morning's Age, Keating says CGT attacks fueled by naked greed, by Paul Sakal and Shane Wright. Former Prime Minister Paul Keating has accused investors criticising the capital gains tax overhaul of pure greed, leaping to Treasurer Jim Chalmers' defence as New South Wales Premier Chris Minns admonished his federal allies for failing to provide bigger income tax cuts. Minns' call to let workers keep more of what they earn followed his refusal to endorse Chalmers' changes to the CGT discount after questions on whether they would crimp investment and hurt the economy. The New South Wales Premier, who clashed with Prime Minister Anthony Albanese last week over funding for Victorian Premier Jacinta Allen's contentious suburban rail loop, said the CGT reforms were not my changes. Younger shareholders and experienced venture capitalists have revolted against Labor's intergenerational equality budget, which Chalmers and Albanese have said was designed to boost investment and productivity. Keating, a mentor of Chalmers, who first created the CGT, sought to shift the debate, saying investors wanted to exempt start-up capital and shares, as if the individuals commentating have not made a feast of it already. They want to retain a preference for capital over wage and salary income, he said in a written statement. Keating argued that John Howard and Peter Costello did a favour to their used car selling and dodgy accounting mates by creating a 50% flat CGT discount, which the former Prime Minister argued had caused Australian house prices to become nearly the most expensive in the world. UNSW economist Richard Holden has questioned the link between the CGT change and price growth. A society that fails to house its children is a society in decline. This is what Jim Chalmers and his Prime Minister are seeking to arrest, Keating said. Yet, when Jim Chalmers announces a policy principle to restore the equity of taxing capital profits on a basis of equality with the taxation of income, we hear the howls for continuing preference. In response to investors' claims that money would shift to places like Singapore and New Zealand, where capital gains aren't taxed, Keating said, punters with a big idea won't be put off by some marginal change to the tax rate. The rush of entrepreneurial blood to the brain always dominates. Keating's defence of Chalmers came a week after the Treasurer, who wrote his PhD on Keating's pro-market reforms, restored the CGT discount to a model similar to the one Keating created before Howard's changes. Critics say it was correct to scrap the negative gearing and the CGT discount on housing, but they worry that by extending the changes to all assets, young entrepreneurs taking big risks would lose out, and older people who invest in blue-chip shares would win. Another talking point out of last week's federal budget, billed as Labor's most ambitious, was the government's decision to offer a permanent $250 tax offset, known as the Working Australians Tax Offset. Opposition leader Angus Taylor followed up by pledging a structural change to income tax that would index the thresholds to inflation, permanently handing back bracket creep. Chalmers rejected indexation and suggested Labor would continue to use the offset to provide relief. Minns lent weight to the campaign for indexing proposed by Taylor. Keating and his union ally, Labor Doyen Bill Keltie, have previously called for the top marginal rate of 47% to be cut because, as Keating has said, the internationally higher rate was confiscatory. So has independent MP Allegra Spender. Minns told reporters, the top marginal rate is 47%. As I said in Parliament last week, you work Monday, Tuesday and half Wednesday for yourself and then Wednesday, Thursday, Friday for the government. That's a tough burden. I know budgets are under pressure, but in a general sense, whether it's now or in the future, we do need to make sure we're taking urgent action when it comes to personal income taxes. Taylor seized on Minns' comments on the tax contest, which has created an ideological tussle over aspiration that is set to dominate political debate before the next election. Even state premiers can see what Anthony Albanese will not admit, he said. The Victorian Labor government did not buy in, saying only in a statement, "We are currently assessing the implications for businesses in Victoria." In Melbourne, Chalmers pushed back against Minns by noting that marginal tax rates did not operate in the way Minns had suggested. "One of the problems with our tax system right now is it's out of whack. It doesn't reward work sufficiently, which is why we're cutting taxes 5 times in 3 different ways, he said. "We're taking some difficult decisions to fix that." Keating introduced the CGT in 1985 as part of a broad tax package that included deep cuts to personal and company tax cuts, plus the creation of the fringe benefits tax. The coalition then, led by John Howard, vowed to axe the tax at the 1987 election. In 1999, then Liberal Treasurer Peter Costello overhauled the CGT, replacing the inflation indexation system with a flat 50% discount on all nominal capital gains. It was expected to boost investment into the share market, but critics argue that it instead drove a near 25-year surge in house prices.

0: opinion. MSO is defending the claim because accusing Gillam of deliberately misleading it and not seeking prior permission to make any controversial political statements. In August 2024, he appeared at an MSO recital in Melbourne as a guest pianist, when he introduced a new piece of music dedicating it to more than 100 Palestinian journalists killed in Gaza. He went on to say, "A number of these have been targeted assassinations of prominent journalists as they were travelling in marked press vehicles or wearing press jackets. The killing of journalists is a war crime in international law, and it's done in an effort to prevent the documentation and broadcasting of war crimes to the world." Called Witness, the work by local composer Connor Donetto was written for those slain journalists and was a late inclusion in the event programme. Between 150 and 200 people attended the recital. The MSO cancelled its next event in which Gillam was scheduled to perform, and released a statement saying his comments were not appropriate and an intrusion of personal political views. Foley was part of an MSO working group, established in December 2023, to determine how the organisation should respond to events in Gaza and Israel. Asked yesterday what that group concluded, Foley said that the MSO should seek to hold a neutral position, one that puts the civilians as the key issue in that conflict. He said the idea of reinstating Gillam was difficult given what had evolved, but he believed a statement would have to be released explaining why the parties had come to the decision to move forward. Foley said that while the MSO had taken political positions, it was always done on a long-held no surprises principle. MSO board was urged to reinstate pianist Jason Gillam by Kerry O'Brien was on page 4 of today's Age.
1: Turning to this morning's Herald Sun, our front page headline, Shock, Wait Again. The story appears on page... Sorry, that should read Shock, Wait Gain. The story appears on page 11 under the further headline, Wait List Blowout, Surgery Delays Approach COVID Trend by Shannon Deary. Victoria's surgery waitlist has ballooned by more than 4,000 in 3 months, prompting warnings of a return to COVID-era levels. With the state's struggling health system set to be central to November's election campaign, the most recent quarterly Victorian Agency for Health Information data published on Tuesday showed critical surgery waitlists had ballooned to more than 68,000 in the 3 months to March, almost 8,000 more than at the same time last year, and a staggering 4,103 more than last quarter. The sharp increase, the biggest in 12 months, included 638 patients added to critical Category 1 wait lists. Patients were also still waiting on average almost a year beyond the recommended time for Category 3 elective surgeries, which are expected to be completed within a year and include procedures such as tonsillectomies, non-emergency hip replacements, and non-cosmetic rhinoplasties, and almost 6 months for semi-urgent Category 2 elective surgeries, which are expected to be done within 90 days and include procedures such as heart valve replacement and nerve decompression. The number of hospital patients stuck in emergency for more than 24 hours has also skyrocketed, up more than 70% compared with the same time last year. About 3,340 patients had emergency department stays longer than 24 hours, up from 1,928 in the previous quarter. In another sign of emergency department pressure, the percentage of patients with a stay less than 4 hours has slightly dropped year on year, down from 54 to 50%. As part of his pitch for a third term in government, Daniel Andrews made repairing the Victorian health system a centrepiece of his 2022 election campaign, committing an estimated $5 billion across 26 separate health pledges, more than any other portfolio. It prompted a $1.5 billion elective surgery blitz aimed at slashing wait lists that the Victorian Auditor-General later found failed to meet its targets. Opposition spokeswoman Georgie Crozier said the latest data were a damning indictment on the government's handling of the health system. the numbers of Victorians waiting for vital surgery

0: industry is a massive concern, she said. They are growing by the thousands every few months, and all Labor has done in that time is change ministers. Over 68,000 Victorians are waiting in pain and have their lives on hold. Many are getting sicker as they wait for years for vital surgery. Ambulance response times also remained well below target across the state, with just 66.4% of Code 1 callouts arriving within 15 minutes, despite an 85% target. Ambulance Victoria Operations Executive Director Michael Georgiou said, despite the missed target, the average response time to Code 1 cases had improved by 12 seconds on the previous 3 months. The quicker response times are thanks to the incredible efforts of our hard-working crews who are clearing hospital more than 5 minutes faster than a year ago, Mr. Georgiou said. Health and Ambulance Services Minister Harriet Shing applauded the latest data amid increasing demand. Our dedicated workforce continues to provide world-class care, she said. From page 11 of this morning's Herald Sun, that item, Wait List Blowout, was written by Shannon Deary. Also, from page 11 of the Herald Sun this morning, Chilling Searches by Hijack Accused by Liam Beattie. A teenage boy was accused of trying to hijack a Jetstar flight at Avalon Airport, driven by ideological and political motivation, a court has heard. The teen, who cannot be identified for legal reasons, had conducted internet searches on airports and shooting down of planes in the days before he allegedly brought a gun onto flight JQ610 on March 6 last year, before being subdued by a passenger. A children's court heard the boy had searched for an airport in the Middle East, as well as information about shooting down Russian and Turkish aircraft. But his defense lawyer said the internet search history merely showed the boy had an interest in aviation and airports more generally. The boy, now 19, appeared in a children's court on Wednesday as prosecutors launched a bid to have the case sent to a higher court. Prosecutor Paul Holdenson, KC, argued there were good reasons for the case to be sent to a higher court for a jury trial, including allegations the boy had been clearly committed to the hijacking for some time and possessed some sort of ideological and political motivation to do what he did. Defence barrister Patrick Doyle, SC, argued it was in the interest of justice for the Children's Court to determine whether the boy was not guilty by way of mental impairment. He said a neuropsychologist had concluded he was suffering a mental impairment, arguing the evidence was clear the boy was not thinking clearly at the time. The court was told the boy had given an extraordinary account to a forensic psychiatrist about the lead-up to the alleged offending, but it was unclear if that had actually happened or whether he was suffering a disorder. Children's Court President Judge Jack Vandersteen will hand down a decision on whether the matter is moved to a higher court at a later date. From page 11 of this morning's Herald Sun, that item, Chilling Searches by Hijack Accused, was written by Liam Beattie.
1: 2 minutes to eight on the morning paper round, page 3 of the Herald Sun, Chef's special bill hit. Groups cop 10% whack. Cara Monsen, food and wine editor. Melbourne restaurant customers are starting to see a new sneaky Sydney surcharge added to their bills. Many venues across town are adding a 10% service charge to group bookings, with industry insiders warning the change is here to stay. The practice, common in Sydney, has already rolled out in high-end restaurants such as Attica, Rockpool Bar and Grill and Rain and La Rue. Bottarga chef and co-owner Federica Bizzaro told the Herald Sun he introduced the fee 6 months ago for groups of seven or more when he relocated to a larger restaurant space. Everything is super tight at the moment, Mr. Bizzaro said. We have to be really careful when we make decisions like this because the margins are very thin. Mr. Bizzaro said larger groups required more staff, either in the kitchen or floor, for a greater level of service. We may need extra staff to service the group. or if they all order a la carte, we'll need more people in the kitchen, he said. Our policy is extremely reasonable for what's around. Sydney-based outfit Addition Hospitality, which owns Rain and LaRue in Melbourne, charge an extra 10% for groups of six or more, as does Fine Diner Attica and Rockpool Bar and Grill. Sydney player Merivale charges 10% for groups of eight or more at Totti's Lawn, as does Coda in the CBD. Freya, a small new Nordic restaurant in the CBD, only charges a 10% fee for 10 or more guests. Andrew McConnell's Trader House Group, which has Gimlet, Cutler and Cumulus in stable, do not charge a service fee for groups, and neither does Lucas Collective for its Melbourne restaurants, which include Chin Chin, Kisumi, Society. Interestingly, Grill Americano charges a 10% surcharge in its Sydney outpost only. Chef's Special Bill Hit by Cara Monsen was on page 3 of today's Herald Sun, and we're now coming up to the 8 o'clock ABC News.

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1: Good morning, Natasha McFarlane with ABC News. The number of patients waiting for planned surgeries continues to rise, with nearly 70,000 people now sitting on a waitlist in Victoria. Danushi Dias reports.
2: The latest figures from the Victorian Agency for Health Information shows the number of people on a waitlist for planned surgery has risen to more than 68,000, which is up 12% in a year. Nearly 3,000 of these are for semi-urgent procedures that must be done within 30 days. The waitlist for these Category 1 surgeries, which include procedures like mastectomies and neonatal surgery, has jumped nearly 30% in a quarter. It comes after concerns were raised last year that the data does not capture the full scale of the problem, with healthcare experts saying some patients who are referred for surgery are not immediately placed on a wait list.
1: The Victorian opposition says it would not rule out unwinding a $1 billion 40-year gaming licence granted to the Lottery Corporation. The government recently extended the licence, which would normally run for 10 years without a public tender process. Shadow Attorney General James Newbury says the extension followed a large donation to the Labor Party, and the coalition is calling on the state's anti-corruption watchdog IBAC to investigate.
3: We have also said to the Lottery Corporation that we have referred the matter and we need to understand what occurred. And if we are elected, we hold all rights as to what we do in terms of this deal.
1: An 18-year-old man has been taken to hospital following a stabbing at a fast food restaurant in Melbourne's Outer West last night. Police say three men wearing puffer jackets and balaclavas allegedly attacked the victim in the foyer of an Exford Road business in Melton South at about 7:30. The victim suffered cuts to his wrist and ankle and was taken to hospital with non-life-threatening injuries. No arrests have been made so far. A man has been arrested after a prolonged pursuit with police through Melbourne's eastern suburbs early this morning, allegedly in a stolen vehicle. The vehicle was spotted by the police helicopter in Heidelberg West just before 3 o'clock. Police then tried to intercept the car twice, but it sped off. The driver was followed through Bulleen, Templestowe Lower, Montmorency, Watsonia and Yalambie. Officers then used tyre spikes to stop the car before the 29-year-old driver surrendered. He's expected to be interviewed today. The federal government has announced more than $7 million in funding to tackle the current outbreak of diphtheria. Around 230 people have tested positive for the bacterial infection across the Northern Territory, Queensland, Western Australia and South Australia. Minister for Indigenous Australians, Malindiri McCarthy, says the National Critical Care and Trauma Response Centre will bolster the workforce and help administer more vaccines.
4: We've certainly seen in the recent federal budget an enormous support in terms of childhood immunisation. Our call is really to adults to not think that you are immune, make sure you're getting checked.
1: Foreign Minister Penny Wong has labelled a video posted by Israel's far-right National Security Minister taunting detained pro-Palestinian activists as shocking and unacceptable. Here's Middle East correspondent Matthew Doran.
5: Itamar Ben-Gvir posted the video on social media platform X after the more than 400 activists from the global Samud flotilla were brought to Israel's Ashdod port. He can be seen shouting Israeli slogans at them while many are forced to kneel on the ground with their hands zip-tied. 11 Australians are among those detained. Penny Wong's as Australia is demanding the Israeli government treat the group in line with its international obligations. Israel's Prime Minister Benjamin Netanyahu has also pulled Mr. Ben-Gvir into line, saying Israel has every right to intercept the activists, but his minister's behaviour was wrong. Matthew Doran, ABC News, Jerusalem.
1: And there's a mixture of concern and optimism from residents in the northern Victorian community of Strathmerton as the town's biggest business prepares to close. Bega Cheese will shut its factory on June 30th, laying off 300 workers in the process. The town itself only has a population of around 1,000 people. Joanne Donnellan has lived in Strathmerton all her life and is worried about what it will mean for the community.
6: It will become a bit of a ghost town, but it's a small community. We all rally in together, so hopefully everyone will support what is in town to support it, because that's the only way people survive, if the locals support the locals.
1: To the weather for the state, isolated light showers about Gippsland, mostly cloudy in the south but generally clear in the north. For Melbourne, cloudy today with a top of 16, tomorrow partly cloudy in 17. Right now it's 12 degrees in the city. This is ABC News.
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9: Where you're listening to the Morning Paper Round, we've been joined by listeners in Geelong and Warrnambool. Good morning and welcome to you. We're reading from the Age and Herald Sun. Our next story comes from this morning's Age, where our front page headline is Know Your ABCs, but Ditch the ABs and Cs. Story appears on page 4 under the further headline Letter Grades Missing the Mark Expert by Noel Tao. The grading system used in Australian schools is leaving hundreds of thousands of children so far behind their classmates each year that they never catch up, according to a leading international education expert. The A's, B's and C's traditionally used to grade children's work should be swept away and replaced with measurements that show what they have really learnt since starting school, says Jeff Masters, a member of the International Baccalaureate Board of Governors. Masters will appear at next month's The Age Schools Summit in Melbourne, calling for revolutionary changes to schooling practices that have been standard for generations. This year's summit on June 10 at the Crown Conference Centre brings together the state's leading educators, policymakers and thought leaders to address the most pressing challenges and opportunities in Victoria's education landscape. Keynote speakers include State Education Minister Ben Carroll, Opposition Education Spokesman Brad Roswell and Department of Education Deputy Secretary David Howes. Masters argues in his new book, The Children We Leave Behind, that a system that looked more like a long-range roadmap, tracking a child's progress through their entire schooling journey, would serve kids better. The problem with traditional letter grades is that they only indicate how well students have performed on the material they've just been taught, he told this masthead. They don't give a good indication of where individual children actually are in their learning or how far behind some students have fallen. Some students' abilities may be two or three grade levels below or two or three levels above the year level that they're in. But grades are not good at providing that kind of information. And they're also not good at helping students and parents see the progress that children make over time. Masters argues that children would be better served by measuring the level of attainment in a subject, much like piano students are graded, assessed from the beginning of their schooling. He said it made no sense to move students on to the next level of learning, regardless of whether they have mastered the previous one, simply because they are a year older. Parents Victoria Chief Executive Gail McCarty said assessment and reporting systems could be improved, but any changes to school structures should involve parents. There's always room to improve assessment and reporting, but any new approach has to maintain clarity and confidence for parents, McCarty said. A grade is really a snapshot at a point in time. What parents also look at is whether their child is genuinely progressing and ready for the next stage of learning. David Loder, chair of the Institute for Educational Reform, where Masters is a research director, shares Masters' conviction that current practices are locking struggling children into a pattern of being left behind that becomes increasingly harder to escape. From page 4 of this morning's Age, that item, Letter Grades Missing the Mark, Expert, was written by Noel Tao. Our next item also comes from page 4 of the Age this morning, Abdel Fattah novel on award list by Melanie Kembray. 10 novels have been longlisted for the nation's most prestigious literary award, including Randa Abdel Fattah's Discipline, which has been embroiled in debates about censorship, politics and artistic freedom. The novel's inclusion on the 2026 Miles Franklin Literary Award long list caps a turbulent few months for Abdel Fattah, whose appearances at writers' festivals around the country have sparked a firestorm of debate about institutional power and free speech, themes that sit at the heart of Discipline itself. Earlier this year, a writers' boycott led to the cancellation of Adelaide Writers' Week after the Adelaide Festival Board removed the Palestinian-Australian writer and academic from its program. In March, Newcastle Writers' Festival faced political pressure over Abdel Fattah's appearance, while Sydney Writers' Festival has defended its decision to host sessions which quickly sold out this week. Amid the controversy, Discipline has received significant literary recognition, winning the People's Choice Award at the Victorian Premier's Literary Awards and being shortlisted for the Multicultural New South Wales Award at the New South Wales Literary Awards. Alongside established names including Tony Jordan for Tenderfoot and Josephine Rowe for Little World, both previously longlisted for the Miles Franklin, this year's field also highlights a new generation of writers. Four debut novelists, Steve Mignon, first name, second name, Dominique Amarina, I Want Everything, Conrad Muller, My Heart at Evening, and Lynn Dickens, Salt Upon the Water, made the cut, alongside second novels by Madeline Watts, Allergy Southwest, Omar Muzar, Fierce Land, and Sean Wilson, You Must Remember This. From page 4 of this morning's Age, that item, Abdel Fattah novel on award list, was written by Melanie Kembray.
10: 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In Geelong, currently 10, no rain expected, a cloudy day, a top of 17. Also cloudy and 17 in Warrnambool and 8-9 there at the moment, no rain in Warrnambool either. There are a couple of incidents on the roads just at present. On the Calder, there's been a collision. The right lane city bound near Green Gully Road is closed, and on King Street there's been a collision. The left lane northbound is closed near Dudley Street. So that's caught you up with the traffic and the weather. Our next story comes from pages 36 and 37 of today's Age. From page 36, Hawks and Crows tonight at the UTAS Stadium. At 7:30 PM, Key Crows return for Hawks Clash. This is unattributed. Adelaide duo Riley Thilpaup and Callum Archie will make comebacks from injury in the high-stakes clash against Hawthorn tonight. But the Crows' all-time leading goal kicker, Taylor Walker, despite being fit again after a hamstring injury, will return in the State League. Walker has been sidelined since straining a hamstring 3 weeks ago. He's all about what's best for the squad, Adelaide coach Matthew Nix said, of the 36-year-old veteran. Tex playing at SANFL is him getting a game of football. Otherwise, we start to stretch out to 5 or 6 weeks without playing. So it's him having a hit out. We can train match simulation, but it's not the same. It doesn't have the same pressures, the unknown. All Australian forward Thilthorpe missed Adelaide's win over North Melbourne last weekend because of a back injury. Nix acknowledged there was some risk with his return for the clash against Hawks in Launceston. There's always the risk with every player, he said. We're backing him in. And we had good conversations throughout the week, even leading into last week, as to why we made the decision not to play. He's done a hell of a lot of work to get himself back physically, and they're confident he's going to come across and play well. Prized recruit Archie, a dual premiership player at the Brisbane Lions before joining the Crows at the end of last season, hasn't played in the AFL since March 20th when he tore a hamstring. Forward Luke Pedlar, knee, and utility Isaac Cumming, hamstring, will miss the trip to Tasmania. Peds, unfortunately, is just a little sore. He put 9 consecutive games together, which is the most he's done for us. Been rock solid through the first half of the year, Nix said. Could we have pushed the envelope? Maybe, but we're not going to risk that. And similar with Isaac Cumming. He won't play either, and that's just a 5-day break between games with some awareness in the hamstring. It's just not worth the risk. The Hawks made 4 changes, axing Cashier Deer, Henry Hustwaite, Harry Morrison and Max Ramsden, with Mabior Choi, Connor Nash, Bailey McDonald and Cameron Nairn called in. That was from AAP. Key Crows return for Hawks clash tonight. That was on page 36 of The Age. And staying with football, but changing the shape of the ball. Inside Arsenal's path back to the top of English soccer, page 37 of The Age, by Steve Douglas. After the more than 2 decades of disappointment, Arsenal are English champions once again. Manchester City's 1-1 draw at Bournemouth yesterday assured the Gunners a first Premier League title since Arsene Wenger's Invincibles in 2004. Here's a look at Arsenal's turbulent journey back to the top under Mikel Arteta. Sticking with Arteta, Arsenal's hierarchy had a big decision to make. It was the 28th of August 2021 and the team had just lost 5-0 at Man City to slump to the bottom of the Premier League standings, with a third straight loss to open the season, something that hadn't happened since 1954. Arteta, a year and a half into his first senior coaching role, said he was questioning himself amid growing concerns he wasn't the right manager to take Arsenal forward. Mesut Ozil, who had just left Arsenal after being frozen out by Arteta, sarcastically posted "Trust the process" on social media in a cutting reference to the methods of his former coach. The board, headed by American owner Stan Kroenke, stuck with Arteta though. He started life at Arsenal by winning the FA Cup at the end of his first season and was beginning the tough process of building a new culture at the club, which meant instilling more discipline and reshaping the squad by getting rid of players who were viewed as destabilising, like Ozil and Pierre-Emerick Aubameyang. Still, it would take longer than the planned, nearly 6 years had turned out, for the next trophy to come. Trusting youth, then spending big. In the early years of his tenure, Arteta placed his trust in younger players to revive Arsenal's fortunes and banked on the goodwill and faith of the board to let him see his plans through. Bukayo Saka and Emile Smith-Rowe were among the academy players promoted to the first team. An 18-year-old, Gabriel Martinelli, arrived from Brazil in 2019. Another 18-year-old, William Saliba, joined the same year from France and was initially loaned out. Over the next couple of years, players under the age of 23, such as Ben White and Martin Odegaard, were signed. Arteta honed these youngsters into top-class Premier League players, but it was clear that to make the final step, the club needed to buy slightly older, elite-level players like Declan Rice, Victor Guerreques and Eberchi Eze. They didn't come cheap. Rice cost a reported £105 million, that's $138 million, then a British record fee in 2023. Gokiris and Ease were signed for a combined price of around $160 million last summer. More pressure was on Arteta now. He needed an immediate return. Near misses and unorthodox methods. Finishing as runner-up for the past 3 years saw Arsenal's players and Arteta derided as nearly men, even chokers, by many soccer pundits. An alternative view is that it built the prerequisite experience and resolve to finally launch a successful tilt at the title. Arteta kept believing in his squad and kept coming up with unorthodox, ridicule-inviting methods to inspire his players. A professional pickpocket was reportedly hired for a pre-season dinner and took items from players, highlighting the need for them to be alert at all times. Arteta brought a flat light bulb into the locker room ahead of one game, linking that to his demand for the team to shine and light up Emirates Stadium. Just a few weeks ago, TikTok videos featuring fan chants were played on big screens during practice sessions. Arsenal have been mentally tougher this season, holding on after yet another strong start to the campaign and seeing it through to the end despite City's trademark late-season rally. Back-to-basics approach. Arsenal's title-winning campaign has been ugly at times. For a couple of seasons, Arteta's Arsenal has been the emblem of a more back-to-basics approach in English soccer. The era of pretty passing under Pep Guardiola and heavy metal soccer under Jurgen Klopp has given away to set pieces, long throw-ins and long balls from the back. It's a world Arsenal have mastered, with Gabriel Magalhaes and Mendes at corners, Rice Key with his pinpoint throws and dead ball deliveries, and Gyökeres a more robust hold-up striker. The Gunners have easily the best defensive record in the league, conceding just 26 goals this season, and it's that solidity and steadiness that will come to define this title-winning team. Arteta might irritate some people with some of his expressive antics in or outside his technical area, but he's clearly an astute tactician, undoubtedly helped by his years as Guardiola's assistant at City. Inside Arsenal's path back to the top of English soccer was by Steve Douglas on page 37 of The Age.
9: Time for some sports news from today's Herald Sun, page 50. Peaks mind set in meteoric Aussie rise. Why not you? By Tyler Lewis. It sort of gives you the belief that someone's got to do it, so why not you? It's the question Victorian teenager Ollie Peake reflected on after rocketing into international contention off only one full season as a professional cricketer. Peake, 19, was washing his car when he missed a phone call from Australian coach Andrew McDonald. Both Geelong locals, Peake was thinking McDonald was keen to throw him a few balls before the Aussies' upcoming white ball international tour of Pakistan and Bangladesh. But the return call turned out to be a request to attend the Australian training camp to try to earn a place in the squad. Peake said he had been surprised but drew inspiration from rising English star Jacob Bethell, who, much like Peake, had not scored a first-class century when he was added to England's squads. England was criticised for picking an unproven player until the stylish Southpaw stacked up brilliant Ashes and 2020 World Cup tons. I wasn't too sure. Last year I ran into McDonald at a local footy game. I think it was St Mary's Newtown, I believe. He had a few of these camps with the Test guys coming up, and he just wanted to warm his arm up, so I went in for a couple of hits with him at Geelong Indoor Nets. That was probably the first introduction, apart from, obviously, going to Sri Lanka, and I thought he maybe wanted something like that before the camp. I was obviously going to dive right into that, and then when he broke the news, I was pretty surprised, but very excited as well. Probably looking at guys around the world, like Jacob Bethell, who's probably been in a similar position. It's pretty exciting. It sort of gives you the belief that someone's got to do it, so why not you? Peake, inexperienced in games but not in temperament, repeatedly showed his class in all three formats last summer. In the Sheffield Shield, he started the summer by steering Victoria to a strong win over South Australia with an unbeaten half century. He then provided one of the moments of the Big Bash League season when he hit a final ball six to lead Victorian Renegades to victory over Perth Scorchers. Peak was then one of the best players of the 50-over Under-19 World Cup as captain of Australia. He said the growth in his game had progressed more mentally than anything. A lot of the stuff I've learned in the last 12 months has been more around the mental side of the game, he said. Dealing with the difficult challenges, the ups and downs that are bound to happen along the way. Being able to not chase good performances, keep trusting what I've done to get me here is good enough. Everyone misses out and has off days, so not trying too hard and not chasing it, not changing too much, just continuing to get better at what I am good at. That mindset is routinely attributed to why Peak is so advanced beyond his peers. He said the appetite to deliver in a winning cause had stemmed from his dad Clinton, who played cricket for Victoria. Australia heads to Pakistan and Bangladesh this week for 6 ODI matches between May 30 and June 14. From page 50 of this morning's Herald Sun, that item, Why Not You, was written by Tyler Lewis. And also from page 50 of the Herald Sun this morning, another cricket story, India, an option for local BBL club, by Tyler Lewis. The timing of the Melbourne Renegades stadium deals has unlocked a golden opportunity for the club to pursue a spot in the Big Bash League's plan to play in India. Reports from India have confirmed the Indian Cricket Board had granted Cricket Australia permission to play the BBL 16 season opener in Chennai. The Renegades were out of contract with both of their home venues, GMHBA Stadium in Geelong and their primary base at Marvel Stadium. The Renegades have agreed to shift from 2 matches in Geelong to a single marquee fixture, but negotiations with Marvel Stadium remained ongoing. This unique contractual position has allowed the Renegades to use either the newly floodlit Junction Oval or to mount a strong case to host the historic blockbuster opener in India. The Renegades, like most clubs, want to be included in the season opener, but hold a strategic advantage by having a home game to offer. Perth Scorchers were firming as one of the teams selected, but with such a huge financial and on-field advantage in Perth, the Scorchers would be bold to surrender a home game. Melbourne Renegades general manager James Rosengarten outlined the club's appetite for growth on Wednesday. "There's a lot of appeal. It's a huge exposure for our club and our partners," Rosengarten said. "We want to be a progressive club that helps grow the league, and this is one of the most exciting things around growing the league we've seen in quite some time. We want to lead the way." Rosengarten said the new arrangement with Geelong presented greater flexibility with Renegades' home games. From page 50 of this morning's Herald Sun, that item, India, an option for local BBL club, was written by Tyler Lewis.
10: And it's 28 minutes past 8 on the morning paper round. Putin joins leaders lining up to see Xi. This is from page 24, the world page of the Herald Sun, and it's unattributed. From Beijing, President Xi Jinping hailed China's unyielding ties with Russia. In talks with Vladimir Putin yesterday, as the leaders met to underscore their alliance days after Donald Trump's visit to Beijing. "We've been able to continuously deepen our political mutual trust and strategic coordination with a resilience that remains unyielding despite trials and tribulations," Xi told Mr. Putin. Mr. Putin responded in equally effusive terms, calling Xi a dear friend. "Today our relations have reached an unprecedentedly high level, serving as a model of truly comprehensive partnership and strategic cooperation," he told his host. Mr. Putin arrived in Beijing late on Tuesday night and met Xi yesterday morning after a glittering welcome ceremony in Tiananmen Square, a week after Mr. Trump received the same lavish treatment. Like the US president, Mr. Putin was greeted by a military guard, cannon fire and marching bands, along with the ubiquitous schoolchildren waving national flags. In talks in the Great Hall of the People, Mr. Putin told Xi their relationship remained strong despite unfavourable external factors, without naming any third country, while Xi warned of a unilateral and hegemonic countercurrents running rampant in a veiled swipe at the United States. The pair extended the Treaty of Good Neighbourliness and Friendly Cooperation between China and Russia, originally signed by Putin and then-Chinese leader Jiang Zemin in 2001. The treaty refers to peaceful relations, economic collaboration and diplomatic and geopolitical reliance between the two countries, as well as stipulations on military cooperation and defence pacts. After Mr. Trump left Beijing without major breakthroughs, including on help with reopening the Strait of Hormuz, Mr. Putin's visit will be scrutinised for tangible results. Russia-China ties have deepened since Moscow invaded Ukraine in 2022, with Mr. Putin visiting Beijing every year since. But he arrived in a position somewhat weakened by his war with Ukraine. Sanctions by Western powers put the squeeze on energy revenues and increased Moscow's dependence on China, the main buyer of Russian oil. The US war on Iran has, however, hampered crude and gas flows, giving an opportunity to Mr. Putin to offer Russian energy sources as an alternative. China wants the Middle East conflict ended as soon as possible. A comprehensive ceasefire is of utmost urgency, resuming hostilities is even more inadvisable, and maintaining negotiations is particularly important, Xi told Putin. Putin joins leaders lining up to see Xi, page 24 of the Herald Sun, unattributed. And today's Herald Sun has a Mark Knight cartoon. It's a two-panel cartoon. In the first panel, there is a youth in a hoodie with a machete and a can of petrol, and it's hands in the air, Melbourne youth crime wave. And the second panel shows Bianca on top of Mount Everest, and it's the Melbourne youth climb wave. I know which I prefer. That was the Mark Knight cartoon in today's Herald Sun. The news from TAC, still all right, 100 this year compared to 116 last year. So let's hope that we keep on track and don't have more road deaths this year than last year. The Age has a Megan Herbert cartoon. This one's a four-panel cartoon. How to create new public housing. One, announced delivery of the plan. So there's a Premier, Daniel Andrews, standing in front of a big box labelled Urban Renewal Kit. Project kit. And panel two, unbox and assemble machinery. So you've got tunnel diggers and things coming out of the kit, with Jacinta throwing them out. And then disassemble existing public housing. There are towers being demolished there. And finally, number four, repurpose the box. So it's got the box is now a home for some people, and it's got a Your Welcome mat on it. And that was a Megan Herbert cartoon in today's Age. The odd spot in today's Age, page two. Former world number one tennis player Billie Jean King left university in 1964 to pursue her dreams of chasing Grand Slams around the world. She'd already won the Wimbledon doubles as a student and went on to win 30 Grand Slam titles, including 12 singles, but never completed a degree at Cal State Los Angeles until now. Last year, she returned to finish the degree in history she started 6 decades earlier. "It's a privilege for me to be here as a member of your graduating class," King said to her graduation ceremony. Yeah, baby, only 61 years. And that was the odd spot in today's Age. On the road traffic, we've got another problem. We've got on the Western Ring Road, there's been a collision and 2 lanes Altona Band are closed near Boundary Road. I haven't yet checked the weather. Let's have a look at the trains. We've got good service on the Hurstbridge line, service change on Mernda, and cancellation on Pakenham, service change on Frankston, cancellation Sandringham, and good service showing on the other lines. As far as the trams are concerned, there's good service on all the tram lines, but still that disruption at Park Street, apparently, on the Route 68. So that's the traffic and the transport. 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Although we will be changing to, we'll be getting rid of our AM service, and you'll be able to hear us on VA Radio Digital or through varadio.org in the near future. So just be aware that change is coming up. You need to go to DAB Plus to hear us or contact or get us through the internet. So that's what's happening here. I'm Tim McQueen, and reading with me this morning, I have Christopher Hurley. And it is, what is it? It's 25 minutes to 9 o'clock.
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10: And that gave me time to check the weather in Albury-Wodonga. 7, mostly sunny, top of 17. 8 and a top of 17, partly cloudy in Bendigo. 10 and a top of 17, cloudy in Geelong. 8 with a top of 18, partly cloudy in Mildura. Shepparton's expecting 18 and a sunny day, 9 there at present. 11 in Warragul, a top of 15 and cloudy there. Also 11 in Warrnambool, cloudy day, top of 17. Here in the city, 12 with a cloudy day and a top of 16. And no rain right through our broadcast area. 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
9: Thank you, Tim. From This Morning's Age, pages 2 and 3. What will it do? Backlash over high-rise development, by Rachel Ward. A proposal for thousands of apartments in Melbourne's east has sparked community backlash over height and transparency concerns, after the 10-hectare Burwood site was earmarked for up to 3,000 new homes. The prime real estate is currently part of Mount Scopus Memorial College's Burwood campus, but is set to be divested when the school shifts to Caulfield in coming years. Located along Burwood Highway, next to Deakin University and opposite a future suburban rail loop station, the land falls under the State Development Facilitation Program Unlocking Strategic Sites Scheme, which allows for fast-track residential developments with 10% affordable housing. While there is limited detail available about the site's future, residents surrounding the school have mixed opinions on the proposal, showing thousands of apartments. The tallest building currently in the immediate area at Deakin University is fewer than 10 stories tall. Though the school insists the highest building would be no more than 20 stories, a Whitehorse Council proposal provided to government in April included two options. One, catering for about 4,500 people in 2,500 dwellings, and the other for 9,000 people in up to 4,200 dwellings, which was accompanied by an image of the maximum development scenario, depicting high-rise buildings of up to 45 stories. At a press conference on April 12, Planning Minister Sonia Kilkenny announced the site would hold up to 3,000 homes. A Department of Transport and Planning spokesperson said the council had tabled a previous iteration of the master plan. However, Whitehorse Mayor Kirsten Langford said a proposal referring to heights of up to 45 stories remained on a state government portal accessed by the council. Langford said the council, which does not have planning control over the land, did not oppose densification, but was concerned about insufficient consultation, potential building heights and scale, and access to open spaces, schools, healthcare, and other services to support that level of population influx. Pretty concerned that there's a proposed 45-storey tower and an estimated 9,000 new residents, which is probably, we believe, excessive to the site, she said. She said the council received little information about the proposal, had 2 weeks to respond in February, and is seeking more information. Questions regarding up-to-date plans raise an issue of transparency around the entire process. Those plans for the proposal aren't publicly available, Langford said. Whitehorse councillors backed a motion criticising alleged misuse of the Development Facilitation Program, questioning why a site proposal was not part of Burwood SRL precinct consultation. Residents had mixed opinions on the plan. Local Colin Crotty backed the land having low-density housing, but not the 20 or the 40 stories, because then you're making an estate within a low-rise area. John Bruce worried Burwood could gradually become a high-rise suburb like Box Hill, and questioned how streets would cope with an enormous amount of new traffic. What does it mean to an area like this? It's a quiet suburban street, he said. However, Lockie McCallum said it would be great to have more homes in the pocket as it's close to public transport. The more housing, the better. I would like to be able to buy a house one day, McCallum said. A spokesperson for Mount Scopus said consultation would start in the next month. RMIT University Urban Planning and Sustainability lecturer Liam Davies said concerns about amenity to cater for a large population influx could be addressed with high-quality development. It's a bit of a concern that all of this work has been going into the suburban rail loop precinct planning and that we now have proposals that are for areas that weren't included. Yimby Melbourne organiser Jonathan O'Brien said the site was ideal for a large development. Local control leads to metropolitan decline, and so what we need to see actually is more homes being built in more councils, he said. A Department of Transport and Planning spokesperson said the Strategic Sites program was about unlocking idle land, and any proposals would be considered on merit. Kilkenny said in April, plans for development-ready land could be tied up with councils for up to 2 years, and the aim was to cut that time in half. Whitehorse is not the only council with concerns about the Unlocking Strategic Sites program. A Wodonga council spokesperson said a push to develop Wodonga golf course land caused community concern, and the council was not consulted. Mitchell Shire isn't aware of chances to provide feedback on plans for Kilmore Racecourse land and wants to be part of decision-making, Chief Executive Mary Agostino said. From pages 2 and 3 of this morning's Age, that item, What Will It Do? Backlash Over High-Rise Development, was written by Rachel Ward. Also from this morning's Age, page 3, Minister Warns of Zombie Apocalypse by Shane Wright. If the federal government's changes to capital gains tax and trusts are a worry, Assistant Treasury Minister Andrew Lee has a slightly bigger problem, the end of the world. From super intelligent computers that decide humanity is an impediment to their Terminator-inspired vision, to a mass bioterrorism attack that leaves the globe awash with zombies, Lee will use a speech today to warn the chances of global extinction could be as high as 1 in 6 over the coming century. Economics is often described as the gloomy science. Lee's address, to honour the memory of renowned Australian economist Lyndhurst Giblin, takes gloomy to pitch black. He will argue that while economics is about the choices made to deal with scarce resources, it struggles with the hardest of all questions. The discipline has said relatively little about the ultimate scarcity, the possibility that there may be no future over which to make choices at all, he will tell the Tasmanian branch of the Economic Society of Australia. Our species is only a few hundred thousand years old, while the sun has billions of years left to burn. Roughly 100 billion humans have lived so far, he will say. Humanity may still be in its infancy. If so, extinction would mean more than the loss of those alive today. It would foreclose all the human lives that might otherwise come after us. Plenty of environmentalists believe climate change will end humanity. But Lee notes that while nuclear war and climate change are definite risks to humanity's existence, the bigger threat may come from artificial intelligence or synthetic biology. Modern economies may be systematically better at generating dangerous capabilities than at building the safeguards needed to control them, he will say. Technological progress raises productivity, but it also expands the set of ways in which humanity can do irreparable harm to itself. Lee, perhaps the only government minister to deliver a speech that features footnotes and strings of algebraic equations, will argue not all is lost. He will say governments need to develop policies to deal with the hazard rate of a new technology, while putting in place preventative measures even to remote dangers. From page 3 of this morning's Age, that item, Minister Warns of Zombie Apocalypse, was written by Shane Wright.
10: 14 minutes to 9 on the morning paper round, page 8 of the Age. Albanese warns girl as he launches attack on NT government. Brittany Bush and Nick Newling. Anthony Albanese has taken a swipe at the Northern Territory Country Liberal Party for systemic failures of care for Indigenous communities after visiting the family of Kumanjayi Little Baby in Alice Springs. The Prime Minister laid flowers at the Old Timers Camp yesterday, where the 5-year-old's family last saw her alive before she was allegedly abducted and murdered last month by Jefferson Lewis, 47. Clearly, the Northern Territory government have had responsibility since 2012 for the town camps. Clearly, there's a need to do better to make sure that the living conditions are improved, Albanese said. I would say the Northern Territory government that you'll get better outcomes if you have an inclusive approach and you have to have buy-in on these issues. Albanese was asked about legislation introduced after the alleged murder that would prioritise child safety above all else. Advocates have accused the government of ignoring Indigenous voices and criticised the efforts to ensure children who were removed from families remain connected to their culture. The Prime Minister, appearing alongside Indigenous Affairs Minister Malandiri McCarthy and Special Envoy for Remote Communities Marion Scrigmore, conceded all levels of government needed to better work together. We'll work constructively with the Northern Territory government, but they also need to work respectfully with the local community, with the family, and need to make sure they involve First Nations people as well in this local community to work through these issues in the most constructive way possible, Albanese said. This is a time where what I want to see is the different levels of government coming together with the community in the same way that the community has come together itself. Liberal frontbencher Senator Jasa Nambijinta Price, the 5-year-old's aunt, has blamed a culture of silence, political correctness and systemic child protection failure for the death of her niece. Price used a condolence speech on the Senate floor to tearfully demand a national reckoning over violence, neglect and abuse in Indigenous communities. She said government and institutions had prioritised cultural sensitivities and political correctness ahead of the safety of children. Albanese said he welcomed the opportunity to thank the emergency service workers and volunteers who came together to search for the girl before her body was

0: Australia's worst diphtheria outbreak in decades has prompted a public warning to stay up to date with vaccinations as cases rise. Hundreds of cases have been reported with a dip in vaccination rates, blamed for the spread of the generally rare respiratory disease. When vaccination rates fall, serious diseases which we had largely eliminated can make a comeback, Australian Medical Association President Daniel McMullen said. There were 226 recorded diphtheria cases in the Northern Territory, Queensland, South Australia and Western Australia yesterday. Almost all the cases have involved Indigenous Australians, prompting health authorities to work with Aboriginal agencies to try to curb the outbreak. It's a very, very disconcerting outbreak, Health Minister Mark Butler told ABC News. So that was really two stories. Albanese mourns a girl as he launches attack on the NT government by Brittany Bush and Nick Newling, and the story about diphtheria from AAP. They were both on page 8 of Today's Age. There is another article here on page 14 of The Age. This one is by Wes Mountain. Short stay market hits record highs. The number of Airbnbs and other short stay accommodation hit record highs at the end of 2024, driving up rents for longer term tenants in tourism hotspots, new data shows. The short-term rental accommodation models, impacts and policy responses report from the Australian Housing and Research Institute reveals listings on short-term rental accommodation, STRA, platforms hit 174,558 at the end of 2024. In Hobart in particular, the number of frequently available whole property Airbnb listings in December 2024 outnumbered long-term rental vacancies by 36-1. More than half, 57% of Airbnb listings nationally, were managed by accounts and that had at least two properties. Despite growing numbers and professionalisation of the market, a patchwork of regulation means there is little data available on listings, the length of stays and number of bookings. Professor Nicole Gurran, head author of the report and lecturer in urban planning and housing at the University of Sydney, said platforms such as Airbnb had created a booming, unregulated industry based on an assumption homeowners were letting out spare rooms and vacant holiday homes in a short-stay sharing economy. Of course, that's not what's happening, she said. It's a very sophisticated business. Tasmania is the only state to require registration and reporting at the booking level. While other states require registration by owners and Western Australia and New South Wales have set caps on the length properties can be available for short-term accommodation, useful data remains scant. Aside from Tasmania, we're not getting detailed property-level and booking-level data from platforms being provided to the planning authorities so they can check compliance, Gurran said. Registration with information that we're able to verify is really important, and that's a precondition for any effective regulation. The report's key recommendation is a central register, with a raft of other targeted interventions based on the fuller picture the data provides. PRD Real Estate Chief Economist Dr. Diswati Madiasamo said the lack of standardised data across jurisdictions was a byproduct of the relative immaturity of the short-stay market and the perception it was largely a side hustle for many property developers rather than a developed industry. We're not groping in the dark. We do have some data, but it's quite inconsistent, she said. I can't easily compare, for example, a short-term rental in Tamworth versus short-term rental in Bendigo. H.M. Curry, Senior Director of Government and Corporate Affairs at Stays, said the platform supported a real-time, statewide registration database of STRA properties, as well as a code of conduct for owners, guests and agents. Both Gurran and Mariasmo noted Airbnb and other platforms could fill a gap in places with seasonal or occasional influxes of visitors, where hotel capacity could not meet demand. These areas may not have a consistent need for long-term rentals or host holiday homes, unlikely to be on the long-term market. Short-stay market hits record highs by Wes Mountain was on page 14 of The Age.
1: Back to the Herald Sun, where we have a front-page headline, 20K firebomb fee. The story appears on page 6 under the further headline, $20,000 arson fee, 16-year-old asked mum to collect payment, by Ashley Argoon and Laura Plasella. Teen thugs are pocketing $20,000 for firebombing venues as Melbourne's bar wars escalate, with a court told one accused asked

arsonist ordered his mother to collect his bounty because he was in jail. Details of the brazen demand recorded on prison phones were revealed in the children's court, where a magistrate flagged an explosion in cases of criminal gangs recruiting Melbourne teens to do their dirty work. "I have about three cases of that nature here today," Magistrate Charlie Rosenquag said on Wednesday. The mother of the accused Bar Bambi firebomber, 16, sat in court with the boy's father as prosecutors claimed their son called her from lockup last week, asking her to retrieve the loot. "We received a tip-off," the prosecutor said. He called his mother to instruct her to meet to collect $20,000 as payment for the alleged offending. Police previously revealed kids were being recruited through encrypted apps and paid between $500 and $20,000 to carry out arson attacks. The teen was among three boys arrested after masked thugs smashed the front window of the ACDC Lane bar, setting it alight on April 25. Two boys, 15 and 16, admitted they were involved in the attack on Tuesday and pleaded guilty to arson. The court heard the 15-year-old also set fire to Keysborough Liquor Business 80 Proof on the orders of a mystery crook called the Iceman. "He appears to coordinate, organising the job," the prosecutor said of Iceman. The 15-year-old was sentenced to a youth supervision order, while the 16-year-old was freed on bail pending sentencing. During the hearing on Wednesday, the court heard a stolen car with false plates had driven past ACDC Lane multiple times before the trio emerged with jerry cans, smashed the window of Bar Bambi, and poured fuel inside, engulfing the buildings. A Safe City camera, which caught the drama live, immediately notified police, who found multiple jerry cans with accelerant in the stolen car. Police later found messages on one of their phones about the Bar Bambi job, with one of the texts allegedly reading, "After this, I want to do more." He goes on to say, "We got to work on pay," the court heard. A co-accused replies, "They might give you 20K. I'll take 5,000. You boys take 15,000. Mr. Rosenquag refused the boy's bid for bail on Wednesday, saying there was an unacceptable risk of him committing further crimes and endangering community safety. He said despite recent reports that his IQ had dropped as low as 40, indicating an intellectual disability, his texts clearly show his understanding of the offending and that he is indeed seeking rewards he anticipated from that action. His text messages made it quite clear it was a pay-for-hire job, given the prevalence of this type of offending in Melbourne. "This is an example of criminal syndicates using juveniles to do their dirty work," Mr. Rosenquag said, noting they were using kids as guns for hire. There was no known connection between the accused trio and the bar. The boy faces four charges, including criminal damage by fire, trespass, theft of a $60,000 Toyota Hilux ute, and retaining stolen license plates. He is set to return to court for a plea hearing next week. From page 6 of this morning's Herald Sun, that item, $20,000 arson fee, was written by Ashley Argoon and Laura Plasala. Also on the same page, similar story, Firebomb Operation Nabs Teens by Olivia Jenkins. A bumbling teenage arsonist who set himself alight during an alleged attack is among three suspected youth gang members nabbed over a slew of firebombings and bars and clubs across Melbourne. Two 18-year-old boys and a 17-year-old boy were on Wednesday afternoon being quizzed by detectives about several attacks on hospitality venues this month, including the La-Di-Da nightclub and Electric Bar on Chapel Street. Police say they raided properties in Tarneit and the Wyndham area on Wednesday morning, where they arrested one of the 18-year-olds. Meanwhile, the second 18-year-old boy and 17-year-old boy were arrested in a dramatic takedown at High Point Shopping Centre, with the 17-year-old allegedly brandishing a machete. Police say the trio, who were all known to police,
have been linked to four incidents on May 4 and 5. Many of those nabbed under the operations have been teenagers believed to be receiving orders to attack venues from an organised crime syndicate. From page 6 of this morning's Herald Sun, that item, Firebomb Operation Nabs Teens, was written by Olivia Jenkins. The time is rapidly approaching 9 o'clock. We'll cross to the ABC for the 9 o'clock morning news.

0: Good morning, Natasha McFarlane with ABC News. The police bomb squad has been called to Avalon Airport after a suspicious item was found during a screening this morning and is doing a safety check. The airport southwest of Melbourne was evacuated and cordoned off just before 6 o'clock. The airport says police then detained a person. Lisa, who arrived before 7 o'clock to catch a flight, has told 774 ABC Melbourne she couldn't get into the airport initially but has just been let back in.
1: We knew something was fairly significant because there was a lot of police cars and undercover cars going into the airport. There was a plane that had just landed from Bali, so there was a lot of passengers on foot walking out because they were allowed to leave.
0: Victoria's health minister says the sickest patients waiting for planned surgery are being treated in time. That's despite new data from the Victorian Agency for Health Information showing the wait list for planned surgery has blown out to more than 68,000 people, with an increase of 12% in a year. Close to 3,000 of these patients are in the most urgent category, meaning their procedures must be done within 30 days. Minister Harriet Shing says more work needs to be done to bring down the number of people waiting for surgery, but the most urgent cases are being treated in time.
2: The data also shows that the sickest patients, that is those Category 1 planned surgery patients, are being treated within time.
0: Police are searching for three men following a stabbing attack at a fast food restaurant in Melbourne's West last night. They say the group wearing puffer jackets and balaclavas set upon an 18-year-old man inside the foyer of an Exford Road business in Melton South at around 7:30. The man suffered cuts to his wrist and ankles and is in hospital with non-life-threatening injuries. A federal funding package is set to drive immunisation rates against diphtheria as the country suffers its worst outbreak since record-keeping began. More than $7 million will help the National Critical Care and Trauma Response Centre administer vaccines, with a portion of the funding going to Aboriginal community-controlled health organisations. Special Envoy for Remote Communities, Marion Scrimgeour, says the outbreak is putting pressure on the Northern Territory's already strained health system.
3: I know workforce shortages is a big issue, and at some stage we do need to deal with that. We do need to get that extra capacity into the territory, particularly if those numbers increase. And I know that it is certainly on the radar.
0: Elon Musk's SpaceX is set to become one of the most valuable publicly traded companies in the world. William Howard Evans reports.
4: And liftoff. Go Starlink, go Falcon.
5: Following weeks of speculation, SpaceX is officially heading to the public market. The firm, which has already revolutionised rocket technology and has even larger ambitions to colonise Mars, has filed its IPO registration statement with the US Securities and Exchange Commission. The June listing is poised to become the first $1 trillion US market debut in history and will likely skyrocket Mr. Musk to trillionaire status. It will also set the stage for a number of other monumental IPOs in coming months, including technology giants OpenAI and Anthropic.
0: A new program at Melbourne's Queen Victoria Market is rescuing leftover produce from vendors and redirecting it to food relief organisations. The market says it generates up to 800 tonnes of surplus food each year, most of which has until now ended up in compost or landfill. Luella Forrest coordinates Purpose Precinct, one of the organisations involved in the program, and says a huge portion of the food that has gone to waste in the past can be eaten.
6: We've done a whole stack of bin audits here to understand what the waste is, and we've found that about 97% of that is actually edible. So the market does a good job at the moment in getting that into compost, but we want to see that used at its highest value, which is as, you know, beautiful, nutritious food.
0: To the weather for the state. Isolated light showers about Gippsland, mostly cloudy in the south but generally clear in the north. A cool day with light to moderate southerly winds. For Melbourne, cloudy with light winds, a top today of 16. Tomorrow, partly cloudy, 17. Saturday, partly cloudy as well, also 17. Sunday, a shower or two and 15. Monday, a shower or two, also 15. Tuesday, a shower or two and 16. Wednesday, showers and 18. Right now, it's 13 degrees in the city. This is ABC News.
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12: Well, you're listening to the Morning Paper Round. If you've just joined us for our last half hour, good morning and welcome to you. We're reading from The Age and The Herald Sun. Our next story comes from The Age, page 12. Kylie reveals second cancer scare in Doco by Neil Jaretz and Kayla Olea. Kylie Minogue has revealed she was diagnosed with breast cancer for a second time in 2021 and has encouraged everyone to undergo regular checkups after her condition was picked up following a routine screening. The announcement was tied to the end of the third part of her documentary, Kylie, which lands on Netflix today. In the promotional materials accompanying the series launch, Minogue said she was diagnosed with a second primary breast cancer in 2021. Minogue, who is now in remission, said the cancer was picked up in 2021 after a routine checkup. Early detection was very helpful, and I am so grateful to be able to say that I am well today, she said. When Minogue was first diagnosed with breast cancer in 2005, the news made headlines across the world, and reporters tracked every increment of her journey, including while she sought intensive chemotherapy in Paris. This part of her life was deeply hinted at in the Netflix trailer when a portion of it was dedicated to a montage of the coverage of her cancer. Second time around, she decided to fight the battle in private and take ownership of announcing the news herself. I don't feel obliged to tell the world, Minogue says in the docuseries, teary-eyed, and actually I couldn't at the time because I was just a shell of a person. Though she didn't feel obliged to reveal her diagnosis at the time, she said making the documentary encouraged her to reflect on the pivotal moments in her life, her second cancer diagnosis being one of them. She said she hopes her decision to share this part of her life on screen will gently remind viewers to undergo regular checkups. There are so many people for whom cancer is part of their life, and I get it. You just want to move on and put it in the past, or park it to the side, she said. But checkups are incredibly important. It can be daunting and triggering, but please be mindful of just how vital they are, and reach out for help if you need it. You're not alone. In the documentary, Minogue says she continued working as her diagnosis weighed heavily in the background, particularly when she wrote her song Story for her 2023 album Tension. I had a secret that I kept to myself, yeah, she sings live in the docuseries shakily. I had a one-way ticket that was going nowhere. In the documentary, she describes feeling removed from her body when she was first diagnosed with cancer. I was so scared of what was ahead of me, she said. We didn't know if she was ever going to be well again, her sister Danny says in a separate interview for the documentary. But I just wanted to be with my sister. Music kept us going. When she began writing stories, she said she knew she would one day share the meaning behind the song. However, finding the right time proved tricky. I didn't imagine it would be in a documentary. But perhaps it found its own time and place, she said in a Q&A released as part of the series promotion. On May 18, Minogue stepped out onto the red carpet for the docuseries launch, flanked by Danny and former Neighbours co-star Jason Donovan, who appears in the show along with musician Nick Cave and music producer Pete Waterman. It is directed by Michael Hart, an Emmy and BAFTA award winner, and produced by John Batsek's Ventureland. Both were behind Netflix hit docuseries on footballer David Beckham. The documentary follows confirmation in March that the Australian icon will perform at the AFL Grand Final in September, a deal that took decades to land. From page 12 of this morning's Age, that item Kylie reveals second cancer scare in Doco was written by Neil Jaretz and Kayla Alea.
9: 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In Geelong on 99.5 FM, in Melbourne on 11.79 AM, and it is 11 minutes past 9. Just a quick update on the traffic here. The problem on the Western Ring Road, all Altona-bound lanes are now closed near Boundary Road, so take care driving through there. Page 16 of today's Age, UUV project set to boost AUKUS. This comes from Michael Koziol. Washington. Australia, the United States and Britain are preparing to announce a significant collaboration on uncrewed underwater vehicles as part of AUKUS, a move that opponents hope will tamp down industry disquiet about the slow progress of the pact's second pillar. The Marquee project will be announced at the Shangri-La Dialogue, an annual security conference, at the end of this month, according to multiple sources familiar with the plans who were not authorised to speak publicly. Three of the people said the project related to uncrewed underwater vehicles, UUVs, which have recently been the focus of joint testing and maritime exercises by the three countries off Australia's east coast. One person familiar with the plans said the project would involve sharing critical payloads for a range of UUVs, such as submarine detecting sensors, equipment or weapons. Such technologies would typically be classified. Defence Minister Richard Marles is expected to meet his US and UK counterparts at next week's Shangri-La Dialogue in Singapore. At an AUKUS roundtable at the Centre for Strategic and International Studies in Washington on Tuesday, held under the Chatham House rules, a person confirmed a significant statement on Pillar 2 was expected at that meeting. Now that the Pentagon's review of AUKUS has been completed, we're getting back to normal, we're getting back to business on delivering, the person said. The imminent announcement was also discussed at a recent AUKUS industry conference in Washington, hosted by Pine and Partners, the defence lobbying outfit, founded by former Defence Minister Christopher Pine. On the AUKUS Pillar 2 signature project announcement, because it's a pre-decision, I can't go into a huge amount of detail on that, but there's already been more than one project discussed, one person told the summit, also held under the Chatham House rule. The idea is for it to be a drumbeat for more projects. The idea is that there'll be both things that are relatively low cost and high production in terms of scale, and other things that are going to be very high cost but lower batch quantities of items. The Pentagon declined to comment on the matter. A spokesman for Mars confirmed he would attend the dialogue in Singapore, where we will have the opportunity to meet with counterparts from across the region and the world. They did not otherwise comment on the plans. Miles noted at a Lowy Institute forum this week that Australia was a world leader in autonomous underwater systems. Democratic US Senator Tim McCain, who sits on the US Senate's Armed Services and Foreign Relations Committees and is heavily involved in AUKUS in Congress, said UUVs would be a natural marquee project for Pillar 2. Underwater uncrewed systems can be really helpful in the Straits. They can be helpful in so many places and there's already significant experience, he said. As I think about marquee projects, I think about something that has enormous capacity, that we already have enough expertise that we can convert it into something useful and deployable promptly. As I think about that, I do think about underwater platforms. It doesn't have to be just one thing. If you do one or two things and you show success, then success begets success. The second pillar of AUKUS, which involves the three countries sharing and developing advanced capabilities, differs from Pillar 1, which is about the use, development and construction of nuclear-powered submarines. An absence of marquee projects has plagued Pillar 2, with industry leaders complaining about the lack of focus and of strategic direction from the government. Abraham Denmark, who as senior advisor to former US Defence Secretary Lloyd Austin was one of the key architects of AUKUS, said last week that the second pillar of the agreement had been widely neglected. It has been underperforming Pillar 2, Denmark told the Capitol Hill Pacific Defence Outlook Summit in Washington. Despite the enthusiasm with which it was initially announced, it has not gotten the focus, resources, senior attention that it needs to be successful. Troy Duggan, the chief executive of Australian company C2 Robotics, which recently sold three of its Speartooth uncrewed underwater vehicles to the US, said the point of AUKUS Pillar 2 was to gain efficiency and accelerate development of these technologies. The potential is that we should then work on differing payloads and then share them, he said. I'm hoping it is heading in that direction. UUV project set to boost AUKUS, Michael Koziol, was on page 16 of The Age.
12: Back to the Herald Sun, page 16. Buyer beware on baby wear. Cheap imports lack safety standards, put bubs at risk, by Darcy Fitzgerald. Experts and new parents are demanding the introduction of safety standards for baby-wearing products as cheap and hazardous carriers continue to flood the Australian market. The calls follow a string of near misses from mums unwittingly placing their infants at risk of injury or death due to faulty baby-wear goods. A first-time mother said she was horrified to receive a dodgy Chinese-made baby carrier from a friend. Another found the stitching to a buckle had nearly come off moments before she placed her little one in the carrier. In 2019, three-week-old Harvey McLean died by asphyxiation after he was put in an unsafe position while being carried in a wrap baby carrier. Unlike cots, prams and car seats, there are no national standards for baby-wearing products, allowing cheap and unsafe carriers to be sold here. Young mum Ashley Kutry, 27, said she fell in love with baby wearing and researched products before buying a hip carrier online for her newborn. Ms. Kutry said she used the product fewer than 10 times before noticing the stitching at the buckle had come undone. If I'd kept wearing it, he would have fallen out of it. The quality was not there, she said. First-time mum, Michaela Falls, 30, said she was horrified when she received a cheap carrier from China from a friend. There were no safety instructions. It felt poorly made and smelt like chemicals, Ms. Falls said. It didn't feel safe to put my baby in it. Australian Baby Wearing Association co-founder Brooke Allen Rhodes, 32, said these experiences were common as Australia did not enforce standards for such products. Parents rightly assume that products sold in Australia have been tested and meet minimum safety requirements, but that's currently not guaranteed, she said. Because Australia does not currently mandate a specific safety standard for baby carriers, products can be legally sold here without meeting internationally recognised benchmarks, such as ASTM or European standards. Angela Case, 28, chose her baby carrier after attending a baby expo and getting fitted by representatives from ABA. It gave me so much peace of mind knowing they had done the research on safe products, she said. Ms. Ellen Rhodes encouraged parents to always follow TICS when carrying a baby. TICS stands for tight, in view at all times, close enough to kiss, keep chin off chest, and supported back, she said. The ACCC would not commit to introducing Australian standards when asked by the Herald Sun, but maintained the watchdog could recall unsafe products. From page 16 of this morning's Herald Sun, that item, Buyer Beware, on Baby Wear, was written by Darcy Fitzgerald. Also from page 16 of the Herald Sun this morning, Disease Outbreak Spreads, by Alexandra Fiam. Diphtheria has spread from the Northern Territory into Western Australia, Queensland and South Australia in what has been described as the worst outbreak in years. Since the outbreak began, there have been 133 notifications of the disease reported in the Northern Territory. There are 79 cases in WA, 6 cases in South Australia and 5 in Queensland. Australia recorded its first diphtheria-related death in the Northern Territory, the first reported death in almost a decade. Health Minister Mark Butler told ABC Radio National that federal authorities were waiting for the Northern Territory government's investigation into the death, but said there's no question that this is serious. It's serious in the Northern Territory, Mr. Butler said. It's spreading across other parts of the Top End. It's crept below the South Australian border into the APY lands, an Aboriginal freehold in South Australia. Mark Butler said he met with medical services in Alice Springs who were deeply, deeply concerned with the outbreak and working to lift vaccination rates. From page 16 of this morning's Herald Sun, that item, Disease Outbreak Spreads, was written by Alexandra Fiam.
9: Thank you, Christopher. It's 21 minutes past nine on the morning paper round. Now we turn to page 24 of the Herald Sun, the world page for today. Hateful missive left by gunman. This is unattributed and it comes from San Diego. The teenager, San Diego mosque gunman, appears to have left behind a hate-filled manifesto which praised Adolf Hitler and a slew of mass murderers. Authorities are investigating whether Kane Clark, 17, and Caleb Vasquez, 19, wrote the missive which espouses a desire to spark a race war and bring about the end of civilization, the California Post reports. The teens killed three people at the San Diego Islamic Center Mosque and then themselves in a car a few blocks away. A live stream video of Monday's attack and its aftermath shows Clark shoot Vasquez twice in the head before turning the gun on himself. The 75-page document is laden with the same Nazi iconography that Clark was seen wearing during the live stream, including the Black Sun, which is associated with Nazi SS head Heinrich Himmler, and Atom Waffen, which is tied to a violent neo-Nazi group. A jerry can was found near their car bearing an SS insignia. The manifesto contains a nonsensical collection of anti-Trump, anti-liberal, anti-Semitic, homophobic and misogynist material, along with the author's fury that they were not given more in life. Police say the suspects were radicalised online and did not discriminate on who they hated, adding they had recovered over 30 guns and a crossbow in connection to the suspects. The live stream, currently being probed by the FBI, shows Clark with a Black Sun symbol on his chest. A swastika was on one of their handguns, along with the statement, "Race War Now." Along with security guard and father of eight, Amin Abdullah, the two other victims were named as Nada Awad, 57, and Mansour Kasihar, 78. Mr. Awad lived across the street from the mosque and went there daily to pray. His wife was a schoolteacher there, Mr. Kahiza, but Garcia was the centre's caretaker for decades. Hateful missive by gunman, unattributed. Also on page 24, also unattributed, Ebola spreads at speed from Kinshasa. The World Health Organization said it fears that the scale and speed of an Ebola outbreak that's killed more than 130 people in the Democratic Republic of Congo could be far worse than first thought. As residents awaited medical supplies in the DRC's conflict-torn east, aid group Doctors Without Borders tried to send the sick to local hospitals, but were told, we are full of suspected cases, we don't have any space. The Bundibugyo strain has so far killed 136 people, while there are 543 suspected cases, although that figure could be much higher. WHO Chief Tedros Adhanom Ghebreyesus said he was deeply concerned about the scale and spread of the epidemic. No vaccine or treatment exists for the Bundibugyo strain. Ebola spreads at speed, unattributed. And finally unattributed from page 24, bodies of divers found in cave. This comes from Male. The bodies of two Italian divers have been recovered from a deep underwater cave 5 days after a group of five drowned in the Maldives' worst diving disaster. The two bodies were brought to the surface at Vavu Atoll, just south of the capital Male, where the group had dived on Thursday. The two bodies that were brought to the surface from a cave at a depth of 60 metres will now be transferred to Male, government spokesman Mohamed Hussein Sharif said. Two more bodies are yet to be recovered from the same cave. A plan was in place to bring them to the surface yesterday, he said. The body of one member of the dive party was recovered on Thursday. A Maldivian Defence Force rescuer also died during the mission. The four bodies were located on Monday, as rescuers feared that they were in a race to get to them before the sharks did. The divers included Milan University marine biology professor Monica Montefalcone, her daughter Giorgia, and two young researchers. The university said the dive was not part of the scientific mission authorised by the institution, but was carried out in a personal capacity. Bodies of divers found in cave, unattributed, the last of three stories from page 24 of today's Herald Sun. And it's now 26 minutes after 9 o'clock. My sincere thanks again to Christopher Hurley. Christopher will be back in a couple of weeks, I guess. I haven't checked the roster. But next week we've got Anne Williams is back, and she'll be reading with me next week. And also, I hope Sue's listening. If you're listening, Sue, I must thank you for the comments you made on the audio description of art last week. We were very pleased. It's always nice to get praise for your work from people who attend audio descriptions. Now, the weather in Albury-Wodonga, mostly sunny, top of 17, currently 7. 17 and partly cloudy in Bendigo, currently 8. 11 in Geelong, expecting a cloudy day, and 17. 18 top in Mildura, partly cloudy, currently 9. 10 in Shepparton, expecting 18, sunny, and in Warragul, expecting 15 and cloudy, currently 11. Also 11 in Warrnambool, expecting 17 and cloudy. Here in the city, we're expecting 16 and cloudy, and it's currently 12 degrees here in the city. The trains. Let's look at the trains here. We've got good service showing right down to Frankston line. There's a service change and good service on all the other lines. So that's nice on the trains. On the trams, there is still that problem in Park Street with the Route 58 tram. Apart from that, everything looks good. On the roads, we have that problem on the Western Ring Road, where all the lanes, Altona Band, are closed near Boundary Road. There was a collision on the Corder. The right lane, City Bound, is closed near Green Gully Road, and a collision in King Street. The left northbound lane near Dudley Street is closed. Well, the King Street one's just dropped off the screen, so that's obviously been fixed. Now, what's happening on cover to cover? Let's have a quick look there. Yes, we've got a very special cover to cover this week. One of our favourite authors is B.T. O'Sullivan. Barry Leveny's been reading lots of his works over the years. And so tomorrow night we've got three stories from B.T. O'Sullivan read by Barry Leveny: Gypsies, Medical Tales and Drunk Driving. And that programme is going to be repeated at 1 o'clock on Sunday afternoon. So that's cover to cover. Now, what's coming up after we leave here? Well, first of all, at 9:30, we've got Blindsight coming from Hearing Radio Brisbane. Then we've got Vision Extra telling us what's going on around the place from here in Melbourne. That's at 9:45. 10 o'clock from Adelaide, we have National Press. They have readings from The Australian and The Australian Financial Review, as we've just had from The Age and The Herald Sun in the morning paper round. And then 12 noon, we've got Online Review, where we have readings from reputable websites from around the world. And that's followed at 1 o'clock if you're listening in Geelong or Warrnambool for readings from the Geelong Advertiser. Otherwise, we've got Afternoon Live, which is a series of interesting programs for us on Vision Australia Radio. So there we go with today's morning paper round. I hope you've enjoyed today's morning paper round as much as I've enjoyed preparing and presenting it. I'm Tim McQueen. Just enough time, I think, to repeat the odd spot from today's Age. Former world number one tennis player Billie Jean King left university in 1964 to pursue her dreams of chasing Grand Slams around the world. She'd already won the Wimbledon doubles as a student, went on to win 30 Grand Slam titles, including 12 singles, but never completed a degree at Cal State Los Angeles until now. Last year she returned to finish the degree in history she started 6 decades earlier. "It's a privilege for me to be here as a member of your graduating class," King said at her graduation ceremony. "Yeah, baby, only 61 years. I'm Tim McQueen. Until next time, goodbye.

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3: Hello everyone and welcome back to Blindsight, broadcasting on Reading Radio Brisbane. I'm Deanne Geard, your host, and today I want to start with a simple question that is very pointing, because for far too long, blind and vision impaired people have been written into stories as a stereotype, a plot device, or a lesson for someone else. The tragic victim, the mystical super sensor, the helpless burden, the inspiration poster. But for real life is bigger than stereotypes. And then we'll widen the lens across life stages, because the needs and hopes of a blind child, a working age adult, and a senior losing vision later in life is so different. We're going to talk about what authentic representation actually looks like when it's done with care, the small details that prove someone was listening, and why the principle, nothing about us without us, isn't a slogan. It's a standard connected. But they're not identical. Representation in media and society is different. It is not just as a nice idea, but as a force that shapes how people treat us in workplaces, classrooms, shops, relationships, and even in a way strangers speak to us in the street. We'll explore different seasons of life and the same human desires to live fully, be respected, and be included without being reduced. So stay with me, because what we're about unpacking today isn't just a media critique. It's a roadmap for dignity and a reminder that the stories we'll tell can either build barriers or break them. Let's get into it. In addition to day-to-day inclusion, blind and vision-impaired people care deeply about how they are represented in media and pop culture. For far too long, blindness has been portrayed through clichés or not portrayed at all. If you ask a blind person about seeing characters like seeing them on TV or in movies, many will sigh and list the stereotypes, such as the blind victim, who is pitiful, the blind wise sage with almost mystical senses, or conversely, the helpless blind person who serves as a burden in the story. Authentic representation has been scarce. Representation in media for blind and visually impaired is very scarce, as one advocate bluntly put it, and if it is there, often it's not accurate. This is a source of frustration because media shapes public perception. When all a sighted person knows about blindness comes from a film where a blind character is either a miracle or an inspiration or a depressed shut-in, those impressions carry over to real-life interactions. So, what do blind individuals want to see in media? More variety, accuracy, and inclusion. They want to see blind characters who are normal people with jobs, families, flaws, and humour, not defined solely by blindness and not always needing to be a superhero or a charity case. And importantly, they want blind actors playing those roles and blind writers contributing to those stories wherever possible. A great recent example that may have celebrated is the Netflix series All the Light We Cannot See, which cast a blind actress, Aria Mia Roberti, in the lead role and had a blind consultant on board. The result was portrayal of blindness with small athletic details, like the character switching which hand holds a cane when opening a door, a subtle but real gesture that blind cane users do. Viewers who are blind noted, "We could tell the representation was intentional and authentic." This kind of thoughtful inclusion is exactly what the community has been calling for. Joe Strecke, a blind consultant in Hollywood, points out accuracy in little things like having a sighted character member remember to say aloud something instead of just nodding to a blind person makes a huge difference in how realistic and respectful the portrayal is. Blind advocates often suggest concrete steps for the entertainment industry. Hire blind actors, even for roles that aren't specifically about blindness. Let blind writers and consultants shape scripts. Show blind joy, humor, anger, and full range of life. These recommendations aim to integrate blindness into storytelling in a way that resonates with reality. It's not every show that needs a blind character, but when there is one, they should be written and cast with care. And yes, blind creatives behind the scenes is vital, because they bring lived experience that can't be faked. Representation isn't just about fiction either. It's about seeing blind people as experts, hosts, and public figures in media. For example, having a blind journalist or radio host, or including blind interviewees on mainstream programs discussing topics beyond just disability. All of this helps normalize blindness in the public eye. Another media aspect is news coverage and advertising. Blind individuals often critique how the news only highlights them in human interest stories. The inspiring blind person climbs a mountain. Or tragedy stories like a victim of an accident that caused blindness. They appreciate positive stories, but they want more breadth. How about featuring blind voices on economics, politics, sports? Not just the feel-good or disability segments. The tagline could be, "Nothing about us without us." Again, include blind people as part of the fabric of society in media narratives. There has been some progress here. For example, the Paralympics coverage, or shows like MasterChef featuring a blind contestant who actually won a season, showing her cooking prowess. These help break stereotypes. Finally, representation ties into public attitudes. When you seldom see blind people in media or only see skewed portrayals, it feeds ignorance. Conversely, when representation improves, public understanding and acceptance improves. Seeing a confident blind lawyer character on a show can make a real blind lawyer's life easier, and clients or colleagues might then realize, oh, blindness doesn't stop someone from being a capable professional. It can also inspire blind youth to dream bigger when they have role models in media. Many blind individuals recall the rare moments they saw someone like them on TV and how validating that felt. They want the next generation to have many such moments and not just a few. In summary, blind and visually impaired individuals want media representation that reflects reality and respects their humanity. They're asking creators to move beyond stereotypes, to stop casting sighted actors, stumbling around with dark glasses, and instead tell genuine stories, maybe even stories where blindness is incidental and not the entire plot. As Strecke noted, it's about showing that blind people do way more than the limited scenarios often shown. They fight, fall in love, crack jokes, solve problems, just like anybody. And importantly, representation isn't just for the sighted audiences. It's for the blind audiences' empowerment too. The message they hope to send through better representation is, we are here, we are diverse, and we are an integral part of society. When media embraces that, it can shift culture in a powerful way, which is exactly what the community is pushing for. Now, let's talk about perspectives across age groups. It's important to note that age and life stages shape the experiences and priorities of blind individuals. A blind child, a working age adult, and a senior losing vision in retirement may all want inclusion and independence, but the context differs. Let's briefly explore these perspectives. Firstly, children and youth. Blind children often want one thing above all, to be included and treated like any other kid. This means being able to learn in school with everybody else, but also to play and have fun. A blind child might wish for playgrounds with safe, sensory-rich equipment so they can play with friends. They want to join birthday parties, play sports. Many enjoy adapted games like goalball or simply playing tag with a sighted guide. and not be overprotected to the point of exclusion. Educationally, as mentioned, young students want accessible books and supportive teachers so they can show their potential. Socially, they want friends who see past the blindness. Many blind or low-vision teens go through a phase of asserting independence, perhaps insisting on doing something without help that parents might be a little bit nervous about. That's a natural part of growing up. They are saying, "Trust me, let me try." Their perspective is one of pushing boundaries and proving themselves. Technology is often a friend here. Today's blind youngsters use smartphones and screen readers, join mainstream social media with some accessibility hacks, and they expect to be part of youth culture. Ensuring they have the tools, like accessible education tech or the latest app features made blind-friendly, is a key to fulfilling their wants. It's also worth noting that early life interventions make a lifetime of difference. Children who get early Braille education, mobility training, and encouragement tend to have higher aspirations and achievements later. So, from a child's viewpoint, they may not articulate it in policy terms, but what they want is essentially what any child wants: to learn, play, and be loved, plus the accommodations that let those things happen. Adults, working age. For adults, especially those who have been blind since earlier or had good support in the focus on building independent lives, careers, families, and social circles, a 30-year-old blind person likely prioritizes employment opportunities, accessible housing. Maybe they want to rent an apartment and in a convenient area. So having audible cues in elevators or Braille on appliances is helpful, and being able to commute and travel freely is important. This group is often very vocal in advocacy, fighting for their rights in workplaces and society. They might also be navigating dating. Wanting to be seen is eligible partners, not defined by blindness. Adults who lose vision later, say in their 40s and 50s, often have the additional challenge of adjusting midlife. Their wants might include robust rehab training and emotional support to regain confidence, keeping their job or continue parenting effectively. At this stage, people tend to emphasize productivity and inclusion. They want to continue contributing, not to be sidelined or put in disability benefits against their will. As WHO highlights, vision impairment in adults can otherwise lead to higher rates of depression if not addressed. So adults want services and community to prevent that. Many also desire to engage in leadership and advocacy. Indeed, numerous blind adults become advocates, essentially saying they want a say in shaping the world that they live in. Seniors. A huge proportion of people with very serious vision loss are seniors, due to age-related conditions. In some countries, about 80% of those with sight loss are over 65. The perspective of someone who's 75 and gradually losing vision can be quite different from a youthful go-getter. Often their primary wish is to be maintaining independence and dignity in a daily living situation. They want to stay in their own home, not be forced into a care home just because of blindness. Sadly, vision loss is a risk factor for early entry into a nursing home. This means they need training in using canes, doing self-care tasks non-visually, and perhaps getting assistance devices like a talking pillbox or a medication box or a video magnifier to read mail. Many seniors say they wish they had learnt about services sooner, so outreach and availability of rehab services is crucial. They also greatly desire social connection. Perhaps their spouse has passed or friends don't visit as much. Blindness can compound isolation because they can't drive to social gatherings, and some may feel embarrassed or burdensome. So a senior with vision impairment often wants family and community members to include them and check in on them. They might enjoy low vision book clubs, senior centre activities that are accessible, or just having a volunteer to go on a walk with them. And we'll see you next week, and I hope that you have enjoyed this series, Up to Date. Thank you for listening.
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8: Blind Citizens Australia have announced a new appointment. And Francois Jacobs is the person, and Francois on the line. Francois, welcome. Congratulations.
9: Hi, Peter. Thank you. Thanks for having me also.
8: Now, tell us about that. This is a new appointment for you, but also a new appointment for BCA?
9: Yeah, that's right. I mean, I think we can all agree that BCA has done some really great work in advocacy over many years, like helping people with these individual situations, but didn't always have like maybe sufficient resources to also work on systemic issues. And I was so glad that now they managed to find that. So I'm on a contract until sort of June next year working on systemic issues.
8: Yes, a systemic advocacy lead is your title. Tell us about that then. Did you apply for the role? Were you kind of headhunted? How did it come about?
9: Nothing as grand as that. I kind of was working, you know, doing many casual roles, but mostly working as an academic at Deakin. And I thought, oh, maybe semi-retired, ticking along, doing some audio description work with SBS and whatever. And then something changed that changed everything for me. Like I saw this vacancy from BCA because I read their communications and I participate as a member, like contribute and learn from others as we do. And then this role came up that honestly, it set my heart racing. So excited I got about reading a position description that described the things that I live and breathe every day, like being refused yet again with my dog guide or tuning into a TV program and it's not being audio described or everybody's talking about this movie, but no, I can't see it. And so we go on. This thing that happened to me as a person anyway, and I thought, if ever there was a job that I think would bring meaning to me, and if I did it half well, I could also change the lives of others, this is it. And that's why I couldn't help but applying.
8: Win, win, win, Francois.
9: Well, I certainly hope so.
8: Actually, it's interesting because I read the media release, which is great, and congratulations again on the appointment. And I thought, you know, working on things like rideshare, and I thought, well, you know, I've been doing this program 30 years and we're still talking about people being refused cabs or rideshare with their guide dogs. I mean, it's, you know, I was going to say it's a slow burn, but it's kind of a never-ending story, isn't it?
9: Feels like a badly broken record, really.
8: Yeah.
9: Going all the time, and it's impacting people's decisions on whether to get a successor dog or even a dog at all.
8: Yeah.
9: It is just wrong for all the, you know, it's just there's nothing right about this. And the fact remains that as long as we rely on people's sense of goodwill, it's not going to happen if we don't have the legal backing and enforcement.

0: than the kind of fighting our own little battles?
1: Absolutely. I joined VCA just before Easter, and I've already had a few conversations with fellow advocates from other organizations. And it's so encouraging to see that how the organizations, we all now realize that we are better, stronger together. There's no need why one organization spends a lot of very scarce resources to develop an amazing resource on, for example, dog toileting relief areas at airports, and the other organization comes along and they spend equal amount of duplicated resources to do the same thing. Why do we not share these resources among ourselves? And I feel like all the organizations are really coming on board with, like, let's leverage from one another's strengths and working together. So I really feel this is moving along really well, and it can only get better.
0: I think the other thing is about that, and I agree totally with what you've said. The other thing is it's kind of good though that there are different organisations as well, rather than all kind of being under the one umbrella. I think the individuality of an organisation is very important as well. I mean, you talked about BCA. I mean, over 50 years now of being in the sector, if you like, and obviously highly regarded, member based, and these are really important maybe factors that can be a little bit different from another organisation.
1: BCA is always everything we do. Obviously, we've got, I guess, specialists in different areas, which allow us to talk about and respond to government on the issues that matter. But everything that we do is informed by our members, consulting with members. We have every month, we have what we call a BCA member inform event where a topic is chosen and members can, and even other people, who with similar interests can join in on our conversation where we ask these questions and get the experiences from members. Sometimes we educate and sometimes we are being educated, hopefully a healthy combination of both most of the time. And that informs our advocacy. And that's a major strength that we bring to the conversation that we have with, I guess, service organizations, that our views and they are really informed by input from our members.
0: You talked about your personal experience. What about that? The kind of lived experience, how important that is to, well, A, the role you bring, and I guess to the gravitas that you bring to the position as well. I mean, when you're speaking, you're not just speaking on behalf of BCA, but as a person with lived experience, how much power do you think that has?
1: I think authenticity is everything. People can sense the truthfulness and the honesty when somebody speaks and when it's grounded in lived experience. We absolutely need our allies. We value them and we will always work with allies. But essentially, the lived experience element always needs to reflect. It just adds that additional dimension to your delivery when you present your case.
0: You talked about things like audio description. I mean, that's been such a boon, and SBS and ABC have done such a great job. The commercial stations maybe not so good. But what about in that sort of area and kind of getting them on side? Have you got a trick up your sleeve, Francois?
1: Well, I'm not so sure if it's a trick, but it's definitely a whole lot of passion. Yes, the argument has, from a commercial broadcaster perspective, is like they will only do it if they get paid for it. And so it's kind of, I almost want to say, unfortunate that the government gave specifically earmarked funding, I think in 2021, 2022, thereabout, for SBS and ABC, so that there's clearly this line item in the budget. This is for audio description. And then the commercial broadcasters say, oh, so we will only do this if we get funded for it. But the reality in other countries where this is legislated, and I'm specifically stressing that because it's not the case in Australia, their provision of audio description is considered business as usual. That's one of the many things that you do as part of running your business. And somehow we need to get this legislative change over the line to mandate

0: minimum audio description content requirements across all these channels, be it public broadcasters like SBS and ABC, commercial broadcasters, Channel 9 and 10 and so forth, the Foxtels, the paid subscription services, and also streaming services, which is being regulated in terms of audio description in other countries. So we basically just need to catch up.
1: You talked about legislation to that end. What about in terms of your work with, say, government? What is that kind of part of your purview as well?
0: Well, legislation will only happen if government is involved, right? And that is, yes, there's been some amazing work happening with the Department of Communication prior to the most recent election. And somehow that kind of got paused. There's so much happening, and I guess that is one of the things that we really are working on reigniting. My senses, from what I could gather thus far, is that they were fairly close to getting at least a draft legislation
1: Okay.
0: on the table. And we're really now working towards getting that back on track. Because without that legislation, I don't see how we're ever going to improve the audio description space, even if the streaming services are doing some of that because it's available overseas. We also have local programs where we really need audio description to be guaranteed for our viewers.
1: Yeah, and local programs are very important for sort of other industries in that sort of sector as well. And I guess to your earlier point, sadly, goodwill is probably not going to be enough. Francois, are you kind of prepared to be unprepared or unprepared to be prepared? Is there probably something coming down the highway that, oh, we didn't see that coming, or gee, we better we'll be a bit agile and respond, react to that as well?
0: I'm ready to be amazed, surprised, whatever it takes. I mean, that's par for the course, right? But I mean, I've got a great community of colleagues around me, and I'm relying on your listeners and the blind low vision community in general to get in touch with us and share their views and their expertise, and importantly, their knowledge, because really, no one person knows everything. So I think the more support you have, the better your chance of success.
1: Well, we wish you well with the with the role at this stage till the end of June next year. So, I guess you're going to be with your foot very much on the accelerator, trying to get as much done in that time as possible. And then, I guess, who knows in terms of more funding and what happens to the role after that.
0: Absolutely. I'm really looking forward to doing as much as I can.
1: I tell you what, I've spoken to a few people over this. I don't know that I've heard too many people say when I read the ad or read the job description, it made my heart race. I don't think I've ever heard anyone say that. So, you've created a first on this program anyway.
0: Well, it's a heart race in a good way, because I really honestly got so excited. Oh, what? I can't believe this role is there. And I have to at least apply for the thing, because
1: All
0: otherwise
1: right.
0: I'll never forgive myself. So yeah,
1: A
0: it was
1: little bit.
0: really a first for me too, I will tell you that. I never felt so excited about a role.
1: Terrific. Well, I'm sure you'll do it justice. And as you say, people can always contact BCA and give views about what's going on in their lives. I'm sure they do. And all the different fora that you got as far as people getting in touch goes is very much the case. So 1-800-033-660 or bca.org.au, and we'll put those details up with our show notes. Francois, great to catch up. I love your passion and enthusiasm. I think your role is in very good hands. We thank you for speaking to us and wish you well, and it'll be good to catch up with you down the track to see how it's all progressing.
0: Thanks, Peter. Great to talk to
1: That's Francois Jacobs, just taking up his new role with Blind Citizens Australia.
2: 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This show was produced in the Adelaide studios of Vision Australia Radio.